0: Drops in there for a strike and the curveball. It's now 1-1. The ball just so happened to land right at the feet of Rizzo, who hoisted it up along with his young son while the rest of his 2016 teammates cheered him on. Here comes the 1-1 pitch. Achenbaugh swings, pops it in the air on the right side. This is going to slice on over by the stands, and that will be out of play. Foul ball. 1-2 the count now. Ben Zobrist, who took home MVP honors during the Cubs World Series win, he yelled in disbelief next to Rizzo, who could do nothing but shrug. It wasn't the first time a ball has been hit his way in the bleachers either. It was yet another highlight from a busy day for the former Chicago first baseman. Here's the 1-2 pitch. Swung on and lined right to Shumpert. It's short, but he got caught in the sun, and he couldn't catch the baseball. And it ended up going out in the left field. That'll be a base hit. As Shumpert went to his left, looked like he had it lined up, put up the glove, and then all of a sudden was blinded by the sun. And that ball went right past him in the left field for a base hit. So a one-out single gives the Canaries a base runner as Grady Mee will come to the plate now. That's the 11th hit for the Canaries. First pitch to Grady Mee is going to miss for a ball. One ball and no strikes. Runner first with one away. Bottom of the fifth inning. Sioux Falls leads it by a score of 9-3. Dayton's 1-0. Swung on. Bouncing ball left side. Halverson's got it. He'll toss it on over to Myro for one. Relay to first. In time. Double play. Nicely turned by the Salt Dogs as they will get out of the inning with the 5-4-3. Ground out double play. So that's going to do it for the Canaries here in the fifth inning. No runs, one hit, no errors, and nobody left on base. We're through five at Sioux Falls Stadium, where Sioux Falls leads Lincoln by a score of 9-3. More coming up in a moment on KFOR and online at KFORnow.com.
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5: We're through five innings here at Sioux Falls Stadium, and the Canaries lead the Lincoln Salt Dogs 9-3. Cam Dayton and the Salt Dogs were able to work around a one-out single by Trevor Achenbaugh, getting a 5-4-3 ground-out double play off the bat of Grady Meade in the inning. So 9-3 the scores. We work our way to the top of the sixth. And for Lincoln, it'll be 3, 4, and 5. Jake Jelly, Jairo Pomares, and Kerry Arboleda against Thomas Dormany. Dormany has scattered 4 hits today, giving up 3 runs. And through 5 innings, he's only thrown 63 pitches. Let's see if the Salt Dogs can try to find a way to make Dormany work here in the 6th inning as Jake Jelly steps to the plate 0-for-2 with a pair of swinging strikeouts this afternoon. Here's the first pitch. He swings and pulls this one foul on the left side. No balls and one strike to Jake Jelly. I said afternoon. It is an early evening now. Our first pitch tonight was scheduled for 5:35. It started just a little bit after that. About 10 degrees cooler today in Sioux Falls than what it was yesterday. Here's the 0-1. Jelly swings and misses at a fastball on the outside corner, and the count now 0-2. 0-2 on Jake Jelly. I was talking about Anthony Rizzo, how

0: he was able to grab a home run in the bleachers at Wrigley today, the 2016 team, dedicating a monument with their World Series championship 10 years ago. Busy day for him. He helped dedicate that new stadium monument as part of a week-long reunion. His pitch is in the turf, one ball and two strikes. Rizzo gave a speech before unveiling the Champions Gate, which features a bronzed image of him celebrating with his teammates at the end of Game 7. And after taking the field for pregame ceremonies, Rizzo and his teammates headed out to the bleachers. Here comes the 1-2 to Jelly. He tried to check his swing to one that was up, but he goes through, strike three. So Jake Jelly strikes out for the third time this afternoon. And that's five strikeouts now for Thomas Dormany. A one down here in the Salt Dogs sixth inning. So that'll bring up left fielder Jairo Pomares. Pomares is 0 for 2. He's flown out to center, and he has bounced out to second base. Lefty versus lefty matchup between Dormany and Pomares. First pitch. Jairo takes a curveball that drops in for a strike. It's 0-1. Rizzo and his teammates out in the bleachers today, seemingly bringing an end to their participation in the day's highlights. Here comes the 0-1. Breaking ball up and in. It's now 1-1. But as they say in baseball, the ball will find you, especially when you're on hand to celebrate one of the biggest moments in franchise history. So there we go. Anthony Rizzo in the stands gets a home run ball. Breaking ball in there for a strike to Pomares. It's now 1-2 to count. One out, nobody on. Top of the sixth. Lincoln trailing Sioux Falls 9-3. Canaries have out-hit the Salt Dogs today 11-4. 1-2 pitch outside. It bounces to the backstop. The count evens up at 2 balls and 2 strikes. Salt Dogs still got some time here, but the key here is they got to get Dormany out of the ballgame. He's been very good. 2-2 on Pomares. And now the wind and delivery. Pomares swings and pops it up. Shallow center field. Coming in is Joe Voss. He will make the running catch, and there are two down. So it'll be up to Kerry Arboleda here in the sixth inning. Arboleda, 0 for 2 today. He's grounded out twice, once to second, once to short. Part of playing successful baseball is the consistency of it. And what I mean by that is like taking away big innings from other teams is Arboleda swings, and he's going to drop this one in the left field for a base hit. So Kerry Arboleda with a 2-out single gives Lincoln a base runner. And that'll move the line on to Tanner Otremba. But you can look back so many times when you're a team that might be just a little bit under 500 and not quite accomplishing your goal, and you can say, if we only did this, or just this little part here, or just that little part there. And that's sometimes the difference in winning baseball is, you know, cutting down on the big innings, being consistent on your own part. A lot goes into it. Otremba 1-for-2 today, singled his first time. The kick and the pitch. Swung on and fouled off the right side. It's 0-1. But this is game number 55 of the season for the Lincoln Salt Dogs. And 25 wins, 29 losses. And still fighting for a potential playoff spot over the next 35 games, if I do my, or 45 games, beg your pardon. Otremba swings at a breaking ball and misses. It's now 0-2. But of all the scoreboard watching that you do to see kind of where you are, you got to take care of your own part first, and that's where the Salt Dogs got to try to find a way to put some wins together. It's not panic time at all. I mean, they've only dropped 2 in a row. Trailing in this one, though. Here's the 0-2. Otremba takes a breaking ball down low, and it hit Otremba on the foot. A breaking ball caught him on the top of the foot. So Tanner Otremba will make his way down to first base. And that'll give Lincoln runners at first and second with two down here in the inning. So Otremba will slowly walk that one off. A lesser team, though, from everything that Lincoln's been through this year, would have just crumbled early. And the Salt Dogs have certainly not done that at all. First pitch to Halverson is outside for a ball, 1-0. I mean, Lincoln was in a spot in the final game before the All-Star break back on Sunday. If they won, they would have been tied for second place in the division going into the break. That's how tight it is in the West right now. Here's the 1-0. Halverson hits a bouncing ball, hits the third base bag, ricochets in the left field. That's a base hit. Coming around and scoring is Arboleda. On the way to third base will be Otrimba. The throw goes to second base. Sliding in with a double was Callan Halverson. RBI double by Halverson, and it's now a 9-4 score. That ball hits sharply right up the line, and it bounced right off the third base bag. You can just watch it and watch it just go bing right off the bag and ricochet into left field. So Arboleda coming around. And Lincoln putting together their own two-out rally here. Mike Meyer will come on out for a mound visit to talk with Thomas Dormany. And it'll be Griffin Everett that'll be coming to the plate next. But this is the type of effort that we continue to see out of Lincoln. They were down big last night, fought back, and were a fly ball to right that came up short. Scored a couple runs. We saw that earlier in the season as well. Off the bat of Connor Bagnuski, who is getting the day off here today. But now, if Griffin Everett can come through, could potentially play a couple runs and get Lincoln within three. We'll see what Dormany does against Griffin Everett here. 9-4 the score. Tanner Otrimba's at third base. Callan Halverson's at second. Everett is 1-for-1. He's single, walked, and he scored a run. Thomas Dormany getting ready. First pitch to Everett. He swings and sprays one foul down the right side. No balls and a strike to Everett. When the Canaries bat in the sixth inning, they'll be doing so from the top of the order. No balls and a strike here on Griffin Everett. Dormany nods as he gets the sign from Scott Combs. The 0-1 pitch. Everett swings and foul tips this one in the glove of Combs for strike two. So the count on no balls and two strikes. Everett will use his timeout here. One thing about the productivity for the Canaries today is that they pretty much have earned their hits and runs today. As Cam Dayton has only walked one batter in five innings on the mound today. 0-2 from Dormany, and Everett swings and misses for strike three, and that ends the inning. So Thomas Dormany gets a strikeout, his sixth, and that's going to do it for the Salt Dogs here in the sixth. Lincoln scores one run off two hits. There were no errors and two runners left on base. We played 5.5. Sioux Falls leads Lincoln by a score of 9-4. 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
0: Back to Sioux Falls Stadium. We work our way into the bottom of the sixth inning. Rich Ray along with you on KFOR with Brady Anderson back at our studios in Lincoln. It's a 9-4 Sioux Falls Canaries lead. Lincoln getting a run in the top of the sixth inning with two outs. A RBI double by Callan Halverson, scoring Kerry Arboleda, makes it a 9-4 ball game. And as we go to the bottom of the sixth, Cam Dayton will work his way on out into the sixth inning here. So he is doing what he's been asked to do here, and that's coming in and chew up outs today in an emergency start. He's currently sitting at 90 pitches. And he'll face Joe Voss to begin the bottom of the sixth inning. Voss 1-for-3 today with a 2-RBI single back in the second inning. First pitch to Voss, and he pulls this one foul down the right side. No balls and one strike here on the Sioux Falls center fielder. After Voss, we'll see the first baseman, Mike Hart, coming up next. Do have activity down in the Lincoln bullpen. 0-1 pitch, high. This is the count now, one ball and one strike on Joe Voss. It's Jefferson Figueroa who's warming up in the Lincoln bullpen. Pitch from Dayton down low, swung on a miss for strike two. This is the count on Joe Voss now, one ball and two strikes. A look in here by Cam Dayton. Get the sign from Griffin Everett. Here comes the 1-2 pitch. Swung on, smacked to the left center field gap, and it's going to drop for a base hit. Could be extra bases. It's going to roll all the way to the wall. Cam Feltz fell down, picks it up, and Voss around second on his way to third. He'll be in there with a triple. Joe Voss hit that one to the left of the 360 sign. Out in left center field. Check it, that's the 380 sign in left center field. And then when Feltz went to plant his foot on the warning track, he slipped and fell, but that wasn't going to prevent Joe Voss from getting a three-base hit out of that. So Voss triples to begin the bottom of the sixth inning. And James Frisbee out of the dugout. That might be it here for Cam Dayton. Well, although he's on the back end of this one here today, Dayton gave Salt Dogs what they needed. Come in, chew up some innings, and keep your team in position to compete. And for the most part, I think Cam Dayton did that today. Jefferson Figueroa is going to come on. We'll tell you about Figgy after we take a timeout. We're in the bottom of the sixth, the runner at third with nobody out, and Sioux Falls leads at 9-4. Back in a minute on KFOR and online at KFORnow.com.
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0: Well, we see our first pitching change of the evening, and the Lincoln Salt Dogs will go to the bullpen. They'll bring in right-hander Jefferson Figueroa. Figueroa, 6'180", right-hander from Land O'Lakes, Florida. Played with the Wisconsin Timber Rattlers last year. He'll be facing Mike Hart. The first pitch from Figueroa, down and in for a ball, 1-0. Hart, 2-for-3, a single and a double. Driven in one run. He scored a run of his own as well. Joe Voss over at third base after the leadoff triple to begin the bottom of the sixth inning. And that chased Cam Dayton from his starting role today. Here's the 1-0 from Figueroa, and it's going to miss down and in for ball two. Dayton went five innings plus a batter. Gave up 12 hits, four strikeouts, one walk. and two home runs. One to Josh Raywalt and a three-run home run to Michael Cariali. 2-0 the count. Next pitch. Swung on and popped foul left side out of play. The count 2-1 on Mike Hart. Figueroa, no record with a 9.74 ERA. This is his 23rd appearance. 20 and a third innings, 25 hits, 22 runs, 17 strikeouts, 18 walks for Figgy. Next pitch is going to miss. It's now three balls and a strike. Figueroa pitched on Sunday against Sioux City. Had a rough outing. Couldn't record an out facing four batters. There's a pitch swung on and hit in the air toward left. Pomares floating on over near the warning track, near the line. He will make the catch in fair territory. Tagging from third and coming home and scoring will be Joe Voss. Sacrifice fly for Mike Hart. And it makes it now a 10-4 Sioux Falls lead. So that's the first out of the inning. And that will close the book here on Cam Dayton. He'll get tagged for those 10 runs. Here's Jabari Henry, 2-for-3 on the day. First pitch from Figueroa, swung on a miss, strike one. In that outing on Sunday for Figueroa, faced four batters, three hits, four runs, one walk, and one strikeout. He threw 19 pitches in that outing. Next pitch to Henry, high for a ball. And the count now, one ball and one strike to Jabari Henry. So if you want to get tickets for the Salt Dogs' next home game, that'll be the Tuesday night game against Sioux City and the Explorers, you can call the box office at 402-474-2255. Next pitch to Jabari Henry drops down low as Figueroa thought that one caught the zone and kind of tossed his hands up in the air and didn't get the call from Alex Perry. It's the count, two balls and one strike. You can also log on to saltdogs.com and click on the tickets link. 2-1 pitch. Breaking ball. That's going to miss down low as well. And Figueroa wants to know where that pitch is. And now on these gray area pitches, he's not going to get the call from Alex Perry here after putting those hands up in the air twice like that. So Figueroa and Alex Perry are disagreeing on the strike zone. Here's the 3-1. Swung on and fouled back over our heads out of play. The count now is at 3-2. Well, that is an example, and we saw that's happened a few times this year to where Figueroa and Hayden Erb have done that too, where they think they get a strike and they kind of throw their hands up in the air. There's called strike three on the outside corner. And that's going to end the inning. No, that's the second out of the inning, I beg your pardon. So it'll be a strikeout. I laugh because I watched that breaking ball. Looks significantly low and outside. I think Jabari Henry thought the same as well. We're going to watch it here on the replay on AA Baseball. Oh, goodness. Yeah, that pitch was way low and away. And he got the strike, so they're two down. Josh Raywalt comes to the plate now. In the first pitch, he swings and misses. Big, huge cut. Came up empty. The count now 0-1. Raywalt 2-for-3 today. Solo home run in the second. Popped up to third base in the second. And he singled and scored in the fourth. 10-4, Sioux Falls with the lead. Next pitch, misses off the corner. Count out one ball and one strike here on Josh Raywalt. Yeah, that'll be a lesson for young pitchers is that, you know, sometimes you get the call from the umpire, sometimes you don't. But when you don't get the call, don't want to make the umpire upset. Here's a pitch foul back. 1-2, because there are some umpires that out there that next pitch that comes in that might be right near the plate, guess what's going to happen? You're not going to get the call. Time called here by Raywall. One and two to Josh Raywall. Two outs, nobody on here in the bottom of the sixth inning. Canaries are up 10-4. Figueroa is 1-2. Swing and a miss, strike three. You got Raywalt chasing, and that will end the inning. So Figueroa comes in, and he does strike out a couple, and that'll do it for the Canaries. But Sioux Falls scores one run here in the sixth inning and does it off of one hit. There were no errors. and nobody left on base. We're through six in Sioux Falls. The Canaries lead the Salt Dogs 10-4. More in a moment on KFOR and online at KFORnow.com.
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0: Performance of God Bless America here at Sioux Falls Stadium.

God Bless the USA performed here at Sioux Falls Stadium. Appreciate all of you being with us here this early evening. 10-4, the Sioux Falls Canaries with the lead as we work our way to the top of the seventh inning. The Canaries able to play to run in the bottom of the sixth on a leadoff triple by Joe Voss. And that ended up chasing starting pitcher Cam Dayton. And Mike Hart with a sacrifice fly to left drove in the run. So 10-4, Sioux Falls with the lead. And Thomas Dormany comes out here for another inning for the Canaries. He's thrown just 81 pitches as he will work his way into the seventh inning. And for Lincoln, it'll be the 9-1 and 2 batters coming up. Paul Myrow the fourth, Cam Feltz, and then Nick Schumpert. Final game of this three-game series is tomorrow afternoon. Also a 5:35 start. And the scheduled pitchers will be right-hander for Lincoln, Graham Edwards, 2-4 with an 8.10 ERA. And he'll be faced off by the Sioux Falls Canaries knuckleball thrower, right-hander Garrett Martin. Martin is 1-3 with a 5.95 ERA. First pitch tomorrow at 5:35. We'll be on the air with the KFOR at the ballpark pregame show beginning at 5:05 tomorrow afternoon. Paul Myrow, Cam Feltz, and Nick Schumpert will begin at the seventh inning here for the Lincoln Salt Dogs. And we talked about the pitching issues that Lincoln has right now in the starting role with all the injuries suffered this year. If you look back, there are five starting pitchers at one point that Lincoln has lost due to injuries that could potentially have been lost for the year. I talked about this last night, and we looked at those pitchers. They included out of spring training Nate Blaine. And then Greg Lokinen throughout the year went down with an injury as well. Those were Lincoln's top two pitchers coming in. And then a couple other pitchers in spring training that were thought to be potential starters included Trevor Strong and then also Connor Markle, who went down with injuries in spring training. And then we'll find out more on

0: the issue with Hayden Erb when the Salt Dogs return, but it doesn't sound very promising for Erb to continue this season. So that'd be five pitchers right there for Lincoln that they have lost due to injury. Then you got Trey Jones and Ryan Rembez, two more pitchers that are on the injured list that most likely will return. So that gives you seven. And then Foster Pace couldn't make his start today because he got sick overnight. So those are eight starters that the Salt Dogs have been down here at this point of the season. Here's Paul Myra the fourth, who will lead things off now. First pitch from Thomas Dorminey is going to be a bouncing ball fair over the third base bag and rolls down into the left field corner. Myra's around first on his way towards second base, and he will be in there with a stand-up double. Paul Myra the fourth with a double, and he is 2-for-3 in the ballgame today. So he turned on that pitch, and as it just bounced right over top of the third base bag beyond the diving effort from Michael Curiali, and Jet Minton, the third base umpire, made the call, and he hopped out of the way as well, not to be in contact with the baseball. So Myra is aboard, and it brings top of the order Kim Feltz to the plate now. Feltz is 1-for-3 today, in an RBI double, stole a base and scored a run in the third inning. First pitch to Feltz, is in there for a strike, and as you can hear in the background, the Vuvuzelas have found their way out once again here at Sioux Falls Stadium. 0-1 the count here on Cam Feltz. Dorminey checks Myro at second base. Now the 0-1. Feltz hits a bouncing ball towards shortstop. It'll be charged by me. He'll throw off balance first off the line, but coming up to grab it and apply the tag is Mike Hart as he tags Feltz coming up the line for the first out of the inning. On the play, it advances Myro down to third base. So Lincoln has a runner at third with one down. It'll bring the shortstop, Nick Shumpert, to the plate. Shumpert 0-for-3 today, a couple strikeouts. He does have a sacrifice fly. See if the Salt Dogs can play to run here. First pitch to Shumpert, in there for a strike. 0-1 the count. Reminder, at the end of this half inning, we'll have our second in-game Brian Health scoreboard update for you with Brady Anderson back at our KFOR studios in Lincoln. American Association scores, MLB action, and more coming up at the end of this half inning. Here's the 0-1 to Shumpert. He swings and hits this ball in the air towards center field. Joe Voss coming over, and it drops in front of him. That'll be a base hit. Myro will sprint home from third. He'll score. That makes it now a 10-5 ball game. Nick Shumpert drives in a run with a single to center field. So Salt Dogs cut into the differential. Nick Shumpert delivers, and Shumpert now has hit safely in his last nine ball games. So runner at first with one away, and it'll bring Jake Jelly to the plate. Jake has struck out swinging all three times this afternoon and early evening. First pitch to Jelly. He swings and grounds one foul of the third base side. It's the count, no balls and a strike here to Jake Jelly. 10-5, Sioux Falls with the lead. Canaries have out hit Lincoln today, 12-8. Neither team has committed an error. One strike here on Jake Jelly. Here's the stretch on the pitch. That's high. It's now one ball and one strike. It's kind of a unique set by Thomas Dorminey there. It looked like he brought the hands together and then he brought the legs up and down. Now he's ready. 1-1 pitch. Breaking ball misses the outside corner, and the count, two balls and a strike. Well, the shadows from the sun setting to the west now have cut just over the back part of the mound, and the shade has cut the diamond in half. 2-1 pitch to Jelly. He swings and hits it in the air, foul ball right side, out of play. It's the count now, two balls and two strikes. 2-2 here on Jelly. Jairo Pomares would be next. For Lincoln today, the Salt Dogs multi-hit performer is Paul Myra the fourth. Shepard goes. The pitch is swung on and foul back. The count stays even up here at two balls and two strikes as Shepard will retreat back to first base. Well, still time here, and the Salt Dogs want to make the most of it. Dorminey's got to be near the end of his leash here. He's at 91 pitches so far in the ballgame. two balls and two strikes on Jake Jelly. Dorminey, he's set, and now the pitch. Jelly fouls this one back as the count stays at 2-2. Both teams able to get good length out of their starters here today, though. Cam Dayton in an emergency start for Lincoln. Went five innings. The line doesn't look that great, but the key is that he threw strikes. He walked only one batter. Throw to first will chase Shumpert back to the bag. And that's going to be significant for Salt Dogs starting pitching the remainder of the way. If the starters can come on out and throw strikes, you give your team a chance. Yep, you'll give up some hits. You might give up some long balls as well, but no extra free bases as Jelly holds off on the pitch. And Alex Perry says that he went through the zone and strikes out swinging. So Jelly strikes out for the fourth time today, and that's the seventh strikeout for Thomas Dorminey. And they're two down. So that'll bring left fielder Jairo Pomares to the plate. Pomares is 0 for 3. Flew out to center field his last time around. Runner at first with two away. Dorminey's first pitch to Pomares. He swings and fouls it off his foot. Count out no balls and one strike on Pomares. If he gets aboard, Kiri Arboleda will be next. Nick Shumpert with a good lead over at first base. Dorminey ready. Shumpert goes. The pitch. Taken for a strike. The throw. Hits the pitcher in the back of the bat. Just below the back of the head. And it'll be a stolen base. Combs came up throwing, and I don't know if he just lost control of the ball, but when he threw it, it hit Dorminey where the nameplate would be on the back of his jersey. Dorminey had ducked as well, and Combs on the delivery, I don't know if he just lost control of it or what, but it ended up hitting Dorminey in the back. He's okay. But my goodness. It's a stolen base for Shumpert. The pitch was a strike. So the count here should be no balls and two strikes on Jairo Pomares. 0-2 the count. Dorminey a long look in here. Now he's got his sign. And the pitch. Pomares swings and hits this ball in the air toward left field. It's floating back toward the warning track, and it is near the wall, and up against the fence. It bounces off the wall and comes back in. Shumpert is going to score, and Pomares will be at second with an RBI double. The ball kept floating up against the fence, and Shark has floated with it, reached up, couldn't catch it, and it bounced off the wall and ricocheted back toward the infield. So Jairo Pomares gets an RBI double as that scores Nick Shumpert. Makes it now 10-6. I think that's going to be it for Thomas Dorminey as Mike Myers out. He's going to make a call to the bullpen. So that's going to do it for Dorminey today. He did a good job for the Canaries. Lincoln trying to claim their way back into it. And we'll see what they can do against the relief pitcher coming in. We're in the top of the seventh inning. Two outs, two runs are in. Runner at second. Sioux Falls leads it 10-6. 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

0: is at the plate now for Lincoln. First pitch from Dalen, and Arboleda checks the swing at a pitch that's down low for ball one. So Thomas Dormady goes 6 2/3 innings, scattered 9 hits, struck out 7, and walked 1. He's in position for the win. Lincoln is trying to fight their way back here. Down by 4, 10-6. Dalen, next pitch. Arboleda lays off a 1 outside. He's counting out 2-0 to carry Arboleda, with Tanner Otremba to bat next. Salt Dogs have not hit a home run yet in this series. A couple flies to the warning track and off the wall, but nothing has cleared the fence yet. 2-0 the count. And now the pitch. Arboleda swings. He muscles this one out to center field. Joe Voss is there, and he will make the catch, and that is going to end the inning. So Arboleda flies out to center, and that'll do it for the Salt Dogs here in the seventh, but Lincoln plates 2 runs, and they do it on a total of 3 hits. There were no errors, and there was 1 runner left on base. That is stretch time in Sioux Falls, where the Canaries lead the Salt Dogs by a score of 10-6. Time now for our second in-game Bryan Health scoreboard update. Let's check in with Brady Anderson at our KFOR studios in Lincoln. Brady?
1: Hello and welcome into our KFOR studios. This is Brady Anderson here with your Bryan Health scoreboard update. We've got a full slate of games in the American Association this evening, and they are all underway at this point. The Chicago Dogs currently trailing the Fargo-Moorhead Redhawks by a score of 9-0. Fargo-Moorhead leads that one in the bottom of the fifth. The Lake Country Dockhounds are leading the Winnipeg Goldeyes by a score of 3-2. That one's in the top of the fourth. The King County Cougars are leading the Kansas City Monarchs by a score of 1-0. That one's at the top of the fourth. That one's still close. The Milwaukee Milkmen have taken a 2-0 lead against the Gary South Shore Royal Cats. That one's in the bottom of the third. But I will tell you, in the bottom of the third, Gary South Shore did have the bases loaded just a minute ago. That could be a big play there. And the Sioux City Explorers are taking on the Cleburne Railroaders. That one is still scoreless. That one just getting underway. It's in the bottom of the second. And around the MLB, the Rangers defeat the Braves by a score of 7-6. The Brewers take down the Marlins by a score of 8-6. And the Red Sox, a playoff team now, if it ended today. Crazy that they came back from all this way. The Red Sox defeat the Rays by a score of 7-6. And in the one World Cup game of the day, for third place, England took down France by a score of 6-4 in what was by far the most entertaining game of the World Cup, if you like goals. We will send it back to Rich Ray for the rest of the seventh inning and the rest of the game. This has been your Bryan Health scoreboard update.
0: All right, Brady, thank you so much. As we work our way now to the bottom of the seventh inning, and Lincoln will bring its third pitcher in the ballgame. This is number 39, Gabriel Jaramillo. Jaramillo takes over after Jefferson Figueroa went one inning and struck out 2. So Gabriel Figueroa will take over. Figueroa on the season, no record, a 9.74 ERA. Beg your pardon, he is 2-1 on the season, a 5.40 ERA. This is his 21st appearance. 23 and a third innings for Jaramillo. He's given up 27 hits, 14 runs, 23 strikeouts, and 6 walks. Jaramillo last pitched on Saturday against Sioux City, went an inning and 2/3, 1 hit, 2 strikeouts, and 14 pitches thrown. And his first pitch here in the bottom of the seventh inning to Michael Curiale is foul back for strike 1. No balls and 1 strike to count. So Lincoln still battling, trailing by a 10-6 score. But the key is here they got to shut down the Sioux Falls offense. Jaramillo out of the stretch with nobody on base. Next pitch, breaking ball low and away. Counts even at 1-1. Reminder that you can get social with the Salt Dogs. Follow us on Twitter and Instagram at Salt Dogs Ball, or search Salt Dogs on Facebook. Get involved with the conversation using the hashtag Salt Dogs or the hashtag Unleash the Fun. 1-1 pitch. Breaking ball drops in there for a strike. 1-2 to Curiale. When Lincoln bats in the eighth inning, it'll be 6-7-8, Otremba, Halverson, and Everett. Long look in from Jaramillo. He's going to have to get up here quick here. The pitch clock is winding down. And now we're going to have a pitch clock violation. Yep. Jaramillo and Everett were not on the same page here. So Everett's going to go on out and

0: talk about signs, and I believe that should be a pitch clock violation, making the count two balls and two strikes. I was watching that. Howard O'Meal was still leaning on over and trying to agree on the sign, and 5 seconds was left in the pitch clock, and the clock ran out, and you could see Anthony Perry kind of peer over the left shoulder of Griffin Everett and signal to his wrist, pitch clock violation. So 2-2 to count. 2-2 pitch to Kiriali. Swung on a miss. Fastball for strike three. Jaramillo with a good, hard 93-mile-per-hour delivery. And there's one down here in the Canaries' seventh inning. So we'll bring to the plate the catcher, number 17, T.J. Rockerbomber. Rockerbomber's 0-2. He's walked and scored, struck out swinging, and he has grounded out to second base. So Jaramillo will go to work to the left-handed hitting Rockerbomber. First pitch is a fastball inside for ball one. One ball, no strikes. The Canaries got 5 runs in the second, 4 in the fourth, and a run in the sixth inning. Lincoln with 2 runs in the third, a run in the fifth, a run in the sixth, 2 in the seventh. Next pitch, broken back ground ball off the first base side, and we picked up by Jelly. He'll step on the bag, and that's the second out of the inning. Most of that bat went flying over the top of the head of Jaramillo, who was coming off the bag, coming off the mound, over toward first to cover the first base bag if needed. That bat just about hit him in the head. Watching off the replay here, yeah, broken bat, and sailed over the top of the head of Jaramillo. There are two down. That is called sawing it off at the hands right there. So two away, as they'll bring up the left fielder, Anthony Sharkus. Sharkus is 1-for-3. He doubled in the third inning. Jaramillo's first pitch drops in for a strike. It's 0-1. Talk about sawing it off of the hands. That's kind of a baseball lexicon phrase that I've been talking about those throughout the year. Another one that maybe is not too familiar to most of you. It wasn't 100% familiar to me. I had to look this up just a little bit. Was the phrase, apply the whitewash. I don't know if you've heard that one before, baseball slang. It means to shut out the opposing team, preventing them from scoring any runs in a game. It's an image of literally painting a fence or a wall with whitewash, covering everything clean in a uniform coat. So this breaking ball misses. It's now 1-1. Yep, that's what the scoreboard across the opponent's line would look like. Whitewash, nothing on it. So that's what that means if you ever hear that, applying the whitewash. Shutting out an opponent. That dates back to the late 19th and early 20th centuries. Here's a fastball that misses off the corner. 2 balls and a strike to Anthony Sharkus. That's been whitewashing fences. That was a common chore. And that's how sports writers pick that up. A pitcher or a team covering up the other side's scoring opportunities. 2-1 the count. Next pitch. Way outside. It's now 3 balls and a strike. During the pennant run of the Chicago Cubs back in 1908, their pitching staff applied the whitewash multiple times in September, helping them win the National League title. Others with whitewash performances, Don Larsen's perfect game in the 56 World Series. Next pitch, swung on, pop foul, back and out of play. So the count goes 3-2, and then, of course, Bob Gibson. Omaha native, 1968 season, 13 shutouts. Whitewashing opponents often that year. 3 balls and 2 strikes. Jaramillo's pitch. Breaking ball called strike three in the inside corner, and that ends the inning. 2 strikeouts for Gabriel Jaramillo, and he retires the Canaries in order in the seventh, 3 up and 3 down. We're through 7 complete here at Sioux Falls Stadium, where the Canaries lead the Lincoln Salt Dogs 10-6. Back with more in a moment on KFOR and online at KFORnow.com.
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0: Seven innings complete from Sioux Falls Stadium. We work our way to the top of the eighth, and it remains a 10-6 Canaries lead. And Lincoln will have their 6, 7, and 8 batters upcoming. Tanner Otremba, Callan Halverson, and Griffin Everett against relief pitcher Cody Dalen. Looking at the line score for Thomas Dormany today, the lefty went 6 2/3 innings. He gave up 6 runs off 9 hits, struck out 7, and walked 1. And so the pitchers today, they put them all over the plate. We've only seen 2 walks in the ballgame, 1 for each team. So there's been plenty of activity from the fielders today. And here is Tanner Otremba. Otremba 1 for 2. He singled in the second inning. Cody Dalen ready to begin the eighth. Here's the pitch. And Otremba swings at a breaking ball and misses for strike one. Dalen came on in the seventh inning with 2 outs, and he got Kerry Arboleda to fly out to center field to end the inning. And so Dalen continues his appearance here in the eighth. No balls in 1 strike to count. Next pitch to Otremba. Breaking ball drops in for a strike. It's now 0-2. It's the count on Tanner Otremba. No balls and 2 strikes. Otremba had the day off yesterday, back in the lineup here today. Callan Halverson is in the on-deck circle. Salt Dogs have been out hit 12-9 in today's ballgame. No balls and 2 strikes to count. Next pitch. Otremba swings. It hits his ball in the air toward left field, but coming in is Sharkus. He reaches up and makes the catch, looking right into the sun for the first out of the inning. 1 down here in the Lincoln 8th inning. That'll bring to the plate the third baseman, Callan Halverson. Halverson 1 for 3, RBI double back in the 6th. Final game of the series tomorrow afternoon at 5:35. Graham Edwards for Lincoln. Garrett Martin goes for Sioux Falls. First pitch from Dalen. Halverson swings and hits it in the air to the right side. That's going to slice out of play. Foul ball makes it no balls and 1 strike here on Callan Halverson. Callan's having a good week hitting the baseball. He homered in the last 2 games of the series against Sioux City. And then since the All-Star break, he's performed well. Had 3 hits last night. RBI double here tonight. 0-1 the count on the Lincoln third baseman. Next pitch. He swings and smashes this one toward right field, and it's a base hit. And Halverson's going to take the wide turn. We'll hold up there. That ball was hit sharply, and trying to get to his left was Trevor Achenbaugh, but he couldn't come up with it with the leather of the glove, as Halverson was able to hit it sharply past him into right field. So Halverson's got a 2-hit ball game, a 1-out single to right field here in the 8th inning. And we'll bring up catcher Griffin Everett. Everett is 1 for 2, singled in the 3rd inning. He's walked and scored. He's also struck out swinging. Salt Dogs could use a couple runs this inning. 1 out here in the 8th. First pitch to Everett. Breaking ball bends him away from it, but it drops in for a strike. 1 strike here on Everett. Paul Myro, the 4th, will be next. Well, it wasn't the walks that hurt Lincoln today. Cam Dayton only had 1 base on balls. Here's the 0-1. And Everett hits this one off the end of the bat, slowly out to short. Scooped up, flipped to 2nd for 1. Relay to first base. And it's in time for a double play. And Griffin Everett hits into the inning. 6-4-3, ground out double play as that ends the inning. Fort Lincoln in the top of the 8th, no runs. 1 hit with no errors. And nobody left on base. We're through 7.5. Sioux Falls still leads Lincoln by a score of 10-6. More coming up in a moment on KFOR and online at KFORnow.com.
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4: We go to the bottom of the eighth inning. Sioux Falls Canaries with a four-run lead over Lincoln Salt Dogs, 10-6. And the Salt Dogs will bring in right-hander Tyler Stasiowski to get some work here in this bottom of the eighth inning. Gabriel Jaramillo pitched the seventh and struck out two batters in his performance, retired all three batters he faced. So here is Stasiowski, 2-2 with six saves on the season, a 4.43 ERA. Stasiowski, in the first week of the season, was named the American Association of Professional Baseball Pitcher of the Week for the extended week of May 14th through the 24th. He is appearing in his 23rd game, 24 and a third innings, 21 hits, 11 runs, 38 strikeouts, 7 walks. He'll face Trevor Auchinbaugh to begin the bottom of the eighth inning. First pitch sails over his head to the backstop. That got away from Stasiowski. You could tell that no one just got away as immediately he wiped his hand on his pants and goes back and grabs the rosin bag. 1-0 to Auchinbaugh, who is 1-for-3. He singled in the fifth inning. 1-0 pitch. That's high. 2-0 the count. When the Salt Dogs bat in the ninth, it'll be 9-1-2, Paul Myra the fourth, Cam Feltz, and Nick Shumpert. And he'll be trailing by at least four runs. 2-0 pitch. Misses low and away, ball three. Three balls and no strikes on Auchinbaugh with Grady Mead to bat next. Three, no the count. Now the next pitch. And that's in there for a called strike. Well, yesterday the Salt Dogs were hoping for a good performance from Jacob Hughes. However, he struggled with control. Today, Lincoln was in preparation for Foster Pace to take the mound, but he got sick overnight. It was a breaking ball, and Axe Perry says he went through for a strike. So it's now 3-2. So Pace could not go today. Camp Dayton came on, who was recently acquired via a trade over the All-Star break, and he worked five innings, gave up 10 runs off 10 hits. There's a pitch that is inside and hit him, got him on the arm. So Auchinbaugh hit by the pitch, and that'll give the Canaries a base runner here in the bottom of the eighth inning. Checking that on Dayton, he actually gave up 10 runs off 12 hits today, struck out four and walked one. And then Jefferson Figueroa and Gabriel Jaramillo came in and pitched the sixth and the seventh, and were able to pick up clean innings with two strikeouts each. And now Stasiowski's on, but he hits the leadoff batter of the inning. And here's Grady Mee, the shortstop. Mee is 0-2. First pitch is high and away for a ball. And looks like Stasiowski's just fighting the control here to begin things here on the pitcher's mound. One ball and no strikes on Grady Mee. Next pitch from Stasiowski. Good curveball. Swung and a missed. Count evens up at 1-1. One ball and one strike on Grady Mee. Runner goes. The pitch, taken for a strike, throw on down from Everett, is not in time. It'll be a stolen base. Falkenbaugh steals second. A runner in scoring position now for the Canaries with nobody out. And a one ball, two strike count on Grady Mee. Stasiowski ready. Next pitch. Down and in. Good block by Everett. The significance of that stolen base there is that the Canaries, with a four-run lead, would like to get a runner in scoring position. If you can drive him in, then you get up by five, and that means that a grand slam doesn't tie it. So that's why the Canaries were stealing there in that situation. 2-2 to count. Next pitch. Swung on and hit in the air to right center field. Feltz on the run to the gap. He is going to look up, and this one's going to bounce up against the fence. Feltz picks it up off the warning track and will toss it back in. That's going to be an RBI triple for Grady Mee. It makes it 11-6. That's the second triple hit by the Canaries today. Joe Boss had one in the sixth inning. That ball was hit to the deepest part of the ballpark, where it's 410 feet away, and a one hop just to the right of the 410-foot sign up against the fence. So that scores Achenbaugh, making it 11-6. And now top of the order, Joe Boss comes to the plate. He is 2-for-4 today, a single and a triple, and two runs scored. Stasiowski's first pitch to Boss. He swings over the curveball and misses. Strike one. Mike Hart will be next. Well, if Lincoln cannot pull off the comeback in the ninth inning today, tomorrow's a significant ballgame. There's a pitch down low. And the reason why is because you want to keep pace of playoff contention. You don't want to fall too far behind. But also build momentum into a really big homestand coming up. Three against Sioux City and three against Cleburne. And Cleburne's playing pretty well in the East Division. The 1-1. It's fouled back. Count out one ball and two strikes. And that will be the lone look that Lincoln will get next weekend against the Railroaders. Lincoln does not travel to Cleburne this year. That's the only team Lincoln will not face on the road this season. One ball and two strikes here on Joe Voss. Pitch from Stasiowski. Voss hits a ground ball foul on the first base side. And the count is now 1-2. Just like today, same time tomorrow, 5:35, with our KFOR at the ballpark pregame show beginning at 5:05. I'll do my best to get some video tomorrow of the Thunderbirds that'll be flying through Sioux Falls. Here's the 1-2. Foul back. Try to get that on our X page. Yes, when we're on the road, usually I'm able to get those, what we call Salt Dogs Road Bites, a little preview of the ball game coming up.

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3: Mike Hart. Hart is 2-for-3, a single, a double, a run scored. He's also driven in another run with a sacrifice fly, so Hart has driven in 2 today. And he swings the first pitch here and misses for strike 1. So as we got disconnected there, it was Joe Voss striking out against Tyler Stasiowski. So here's what's happened so far in the inning. There's another swing and a miss. It's 0-2. The inning began by Trevor Achimbaugh being hit by a pitch and stealing second. Grady Mead triple to just the right of straightaway center field to drive in Achimbaugh. Joe Voss struck out, and now Mike Hart has a no-ball, two-strike count. 11-6, Sioux Falls with the lead. We're in the bottom of the eighth inning. 0-2 pitch on the way. Down low, and Everett blocks it. We count now 1-2. 1-2 on the Sioux Falls first baseman, Mike Hart. Stasiowski ready. Next pitch on the way. Hart swings. It's a bouncer right back to the mound. Stasiowski's got it. Checks the runner at third and throws to first. And that's the second out of the inning. So Hart bounces back to the pitcher's mound. And there are two down here in the Canary eighth. As that will bring designated hitter Jabari Henry to the plate. Actually, we're going to get a pinch hitter here. It looks like this is going to be Anthony Hall. Anthony Hall will hit for Jabari Henry. Hall, a Canaries All-Star. It was at Haymarket Park in Lincoln on Wednesday. Left-handed batter. First pitch, swung on a miss. Strike 1. 0-1 here on Hall, who on the season is batting .305. Five home runs. He's driven in 32. 0-1 pitch. Down and in, and he got past Everett to the backstop. And coming home and scoring on the wild pitch will be Grady Mead. So the Canaries have played it 2 here in the bottom of the eighth inning. And now lead it by a score of 12-6 with the bases clear. And the count 1-1 here on Anthony Hall. Stasiowski's next pitch on the way. Breaking ball fouled up the first base side. So the count goes to 1-2. A ball and 2 strikes on Anthony Hall. Breeze has been blowing toward the right field foul pole today. Had one home run in the ballgame. That was by Josh Raywalt in the second. Pitch to Hall. Bounces in front of the plate. The count 2-2. Now the Canaries have out homered Lincoln so far in the series 3-0. Josh Raywalt with 2 home runs. One yesterday, 1 tonight. Jabari Henry homered yesterday. 2-2 the count. Next pitch. That's high and inside, spinning Hall away. So the count goes full here, 3-2. Two outs, nobody on, but 2 runs are in. The Sioux Falls leads at 12-6 here in the bottom of the eighth inning. Stasiowski now ready. Comes the 3-2 pitch. Swung on and bounced right back to the mound, and Stasiowski able to get his glove down and glove it. And he'll underhand toss it to Jelly, and that is going to retire the side. However, the Canaries get 2 runs, and they do it on 1 hit. There were no errors, nobody left on base. We go to the ninth inning. Lincoln trails it by a score 12-6. More in a moment on KFOR and online at KFORnow.com.

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5: We're working way to the top of the ninth inning. Lincoln Salt Dogs with some work to do as they trail the Sioux Falls Canaries by a score of 12-6. Canaries got two runs in that eighth inning. A RBI triple by Grady Mee. And a wild pitch also bringing in a run. So Tyler Stasiowski went one inning and gave up two runs. Both those runs were earned. One hit, struck out one, and no walks. So Cody Dalen is going to try to close this out here for the Canaries with a six-run lead. And so he'll start things off here against Paul Miro the fourth. Miro, 2-for-3 in the ballgame today. Dalen's first pitch. Breaking ball that's up and in for ball one. One ball and no strikes. I said earlier there were only two home runs. There are three home runs in the series. Well, there have been two home runs today. Josh Raywald, a solo homer in the second, and then Michael Chiarelli hit a three-run homer in the fourth inning. Next pitch to Miro. He swings and misses. Count evens up now. It is one ball and one strike. One and one here on Paul Miro, the fourth. Lincoln in need of base runners. Dalen's 1-1. Fastball on the inside corner, strike two. It's the count out, one ball and two strikes. On Paul Miro, the fourth. Dalen gets a sign from Scott Combs. 1-2 pitch. Swing and a miss, set a breaking ball for strike three. So Dalen gets a strikeout. That is his first. And there's one down here in the Lincoln ninth inning. And back to the top of the order now with center fielder Cam Phelps. So Phelps will step in, try to get things going. He'll bat from the left side against the right-handed throwing Dalen. First pitch on the outside corner for a strike. It's 0-1. Phelps today 1-for-4, had an RBI double in the third inning, stole a base and scored a run. One strike here on Phelps. Next pitch on the way. Breaking ball up and away. This count evens up at one ball and one strike. Dalen now getting set. Next pitch to Phelps, high and outside. Two balls and one strike. Nick Shumpert will be next. Cody Dalen, 17 pitches so far in his relief appearance. Phelps takes this one down low. It's the count now 3-1. One out with nobody on. We're in the top of the ninth. Lincoln trailing Sioux Falls 12-6. Game two of this three-game series. Canaries winning last night 7-5. And the story of the series has been big run innings for the Canaries. Phelps will hit this one on the ground to second base. Achenbaugh has it. He'll toss on over to first, and there are two down. So the Salt Dogs are down to their final out. And this will bring shortstop Nick Shumpert to the plate. Now last night, the Canaries had a five-run fourth inning. tonight, a five-run second and a four-run fourth. Last night, it was helped out by three bases. Tonight, Canaries earned their runs this evening. Here's Shumpert. First pitch is up and in for a ball. Shumpert is one for three. Single, stole a base, scored a run, drove in a run in the seventh inning. He's got two runs batted into the ballgame. 1-0 to Shumpert. Pitches way outside. It's now two balls and no strikes. After Shumpert, it'll be Jake Jelly, the first baseman. Two and oh the count. Next pitch. Shumpert lines this one back up the middle in the center field for a base hit. Nick Shumpert has his second hit of the ball game. A two-out single to center, and that will extend the game. And we'll get Jake Jelly to the plate. Been a tough day for Jelly today. After all the praise we gave in the pregame show about hitting the ball well as of late, today, 0 for 4 with 4 strikeouts, all 4 swinging. And all 4 of those strikeouts were against starting pitcher Thomas Dormany, the left-hander. So he'll get his first look at Cody Dalen, the Shumpert over at first base and 2 down. First pitch to Jelly, he swings at a breaking ball and misses, strike 1. If Jelly gets aboard, we'll see Jairo Pomares coming up next. Dalen, a quick look over to first base. 0-1 on the way. Jelly swings and misses. Another breaking ball running away from him, and it's no balls and 2 strikes. So now Lincoln is down to its final strike. Cody Dalen gets a sign from Scott Combs. A look over to Shumpert. Now he brings the hands together. Here's the 0-2 pitch. And that breaking ball hit Jelly in the back. Got away from Cody Dalen. And Jake Jelly will stand up straight here in a moment after getting hit by that pitch. And he'll make his way down to first base. Yep, that was just a breaking ball that got away from Dalen and caught Jelly in the middle of the back. So Jelly reaches. And that puts runners at first and second here with 2 away. So now it brings Jairo Pomares to the plate. Pomares is 1 for 4. He had an RBI double back in the seventh inning. Stretch by Dalen. And the first pitch. Pomares takes it at the top of the zone for a strike. As the Canaries hit 2 home runs yesterday, Josh Raywalt and Jabari Henry. 2 more home runs for Sioux Falls today, Josh Raywalt and Michael Curiali. 0-1 on Jairo Pomares. Next pitch. And that misses inside. Count evens up at 1-1. 12-6, Sioux Falls with the lead. 2 outs here in the top of the ninth inning. Salt Dogs have put together a double-digit hit effort again today. Just on the back end of this ballgame. 1-1 the count. Next pitch. Pomares takes a breaking ball that drops in for a strike. And for the second time now, the Salt Dogs are down to their final strike. Nick Shumpert at second base. Jake Jelly is at first. 1-2 on the Lincoln left fielder. Cody Dalen's pitch on the way. Breaking ball just misses the outside corner for ball 2. So the count will go to 2 balls and 2 strikes. A little bit of sunshine along the outfield fence. The rest of the field pretty much is in the shade. Dalen now ready. 2-2 pitch to Pomares. Breaking ball outside. Ball 3. So now both runners will be off and going for Lincoln. Shumpert at second and Jelly at first with 2 down. And for Pomares, it's either walk or hit time, one of the two. Cody Dalen now ready. 3-2 pitch on the way. Pomares swings and he's going to bounce this one. And it'll be gloved. It's short. The throw to first base is not in time. And sprinting home from second is Nick Shumpert. That ball bounced off the plate and just ricocheted high over the mound. Charging at shortstop was Grady Mee and tried to throw to first but could not retire Pomares. So Pomares drives in a run. It's an infield single. And because Shumpert was off and running on that 3-2 pitch, he sprinted all the way around from third and scored on the play. So an RBI single for Pomares makes it 12-7. Jake Jelly is out at second base, runners at first and second, with two away for Kerry Arboleda coming to the plate now. Arboleda is 1-for-4 today. First pitch. It's a good curveball in there for a strike. 0-1 here to Kerry Arboleda. Salt Dogs still need a base runner or two here to make it interesting. 12-7 now the score. Dalen ready. 0-1 pitch. Arboleda swings at a breaking ball and misses. And he's down in the count. No balls and two strikes. So for the third time, the Salt Dogs are down to their final strike now as Arboleda will use his timeout. If Kerry can find a way to get on base, then we'd see Tanner Otremba next. Dalen looks in for the sign from Scott Combs. Brings the hands together and now sets. 0-2 pitch. Arboleda takes called strike 3 to end the inning. A breaking ball at the top of the zone ends the ball game. Cody Dalen ends with two strikeouts. And the Sioux Falls Canaries get a series victory as they've taken the first two games of this three-game set, winning this one here over Lincoln by the final score of 12-7. In the inning for Lincoln, one run off of two hits, no errors, and two runners left on base. Once again, the final score from Sioux Falls Stadium, Sioux Falls Canaries 12, Lincoln Salt Dogs 7. Stand by, our post-game report is coming up next. 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
4: 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This is the Lincoln Salt Dogs postgame show with final thoughts on today's game and more. 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
5: Back inside the visiting Corona Extra broadcast booth, as this is our postgame report, and it's our Rotella's game wrap-up. The next time that you're grilling hamburgers or hot dogs, make sure to wrap them up with a quality bun from Rotella's Bakery. Sioux Falls claims the series as they won the first two games of this three-game set. After winning last night 7-5, they take this one here tonight by a final score of 12-7. For the Canaries, 12 runs off 13 hits, no errors. They strand three base runners. The winning pitcher was starter Thomas Dormany. Dormany goes 6 2/3 innings, gave up 6 runs off 9 hits, struck out 7, walked 1, and he improves to 4-1 in the season. Cody Dalen pitched 2 1/3 innings, giving up 1 run off 3 hits, and struck out 2. For Lincoln, 7 runs off 12 hits, committing no errors and stranding 7 base runners. The losing pitcher was starter Cam Dayton, who pitched in an emergency role here today as Foster Pace could not go as he became sick overnight. Dayton 0-1. He went 5 innings, gave up 10 runs off 12 hits,

0: struck out four and walked one. Jefferson Figueroa pitched the sixth inning and struck out two. Gabriel Jaramillo pitched the seventh inning, struck out two. Tyler Stasiowski pitched the eighth, giving up two runs off one hit and struck out one. Offensively for Sioux Falls, Jill Voss goes 2 for 5 with two runs batted in. Mike Hart 2 for 4 and drove in two. Same for Jabari Henry. Josh Raywalt went 2 for 4 and had a solo home run, his second home run in as many nights. Michael Curiali was 2 for 4 with a three-run home run. And Grady Mee was 1 for 3 and drove in a run. Offensively for Lincoln, Cam Phelps was 1 for 5 with an RBI. Nick Shumpert 2 for 4 and drove in two runs. Jairo Pomares 2 for 5 with two runs batted in. Callan Halverson was 2 for 4 and drove in two. And Paul Myro IV was 2 for 4 in the contest. Ball game took 2 hours and 40 minutes in front of 2,281, 2281 the attendance here today at Sioux Falls. And the Canaries win it by the final score of 12-7. Sioux Falls improves now to 28-27 on the season, as Lincoln now falls to 25-30. And it'll set up the final game of the series tomorrow at 5:35 p.m. It'll be right-hander Graham Edwards on the hill for Lincoln. He's 2-4 with an 8.10 ERA. And right-handed knuckleballer for Sioux Falls, Garrett Martin, 1-3 with a 5.95 ERA, will be on the mound. First pitch at 5:35 will be on the air with the KFOR at the ballpark pregame show beginning at 5:05 tomorrow afternoon. This has been the Rotella's Game Wrap-Up. You can find Rotella's at your favorite grocery store. Rotella's, the official bakery provider of Haymarket Park and the Lincoln Salt Dogs. Well, let's announce our Wimmer's Quality Player of the Game for the Lincoln Salt Dogs today. And today, it looks like that we are going to go with Nick Shumpert. Shumpert going 2 for 4 at the plate, and he also stole a base and scored two runs. So Nick Shumpert, with his efforts today, he is our Wimmer's Quality Player of the Game. Wimmer's are the producers of Fairbury brand hot dogs, the official hot dog of Haymarket Park and Lincoln Salt Dogs. Salt Dogs following this one here tonight to the Sioux Falls Canaries by the final score of 12-7. Coming up on our KFOR at the ballpark postgame reports, we will have our highlights from tonight's ball game with Brady Anderson back at our KFOR studios. Included with that is the Med 1 play of the game. Also, then we will have the Brian Health scoreboard update for you, and then I'll come back one last time to wrap it up. Lincoln falls tonight to Sioux Falls by the final score of 12-7. Our postgame report continues after a timeout on KFOR and on KFORnow.com.
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4: Hello and welcome into the KFOR studios. This is Brady Anderson here for tonight's highlights of the Sioux Falls Canaries Lincoln Salt Dogs game. Sioux Falls unfortunately takes this one by a score of 12-7, but it wasn't short of highlights. In the bottom of the second, Josh Raywalt got the scoring, started off for the Canaries.
0: This pitch, first of all, swung on a hit high in the air toward right. Looking up, having trouble finding it, Arboleda. Now he floats back to the wall, and this ball's gone. Wow.
4: And later that same inning, John Voss would hit a 2-RBI single to really open the game up and give Sioux Falls a 3-0 lead.
0: Swung on, and it's going to be blooped in the left field. That's going to be a base hit. That is going to score one run. Make it two is also coming around. After Rocket Bomber is Anthony Sharkus, adds a 3-0 Sioux Falls lead.
4: And Sioux Falls would not stop there in that inning. In the bottom of the second, they would add two more on a pair of RBI singles by Mike Hart and Jabari Henry. But Cam Phelps would come to the plate in the top of the third, and he would cut into that lead.
0: Here's a bouncing ball at the third base side, and it's going to be a fair ball. It got underneath the Curiali trying to backhand it, and it goes down into the corner. Being waved around third base is going to be Monero. He's coming home. He's going to score, and Lincoln is on the board. 5-1.
4: And that would make the score 5-1, Sioux Falls. And Sioux Falls was not done. They would get a run on a RBI single in the bottom of the fourth. And then they would get a couple runners on base, and Michael Chiarelli would come to the plate.
0: All right, at the plate, swinging and hitting the ball in the air toward right field, Michael Chiarelli. This is back to the wall, and it's gone. Michael Chiarelli went the opposite direction and hit it to the short porch. He hits a three-run home run, and the Canaries have busted this one wide open now. It's 9-2.
4: And as Rich said, that one would make it 9-2. That's your Med 1 play of the game, really deciding factor in the game there. But the Salt Dogs would show some heart. They would get a number of big hits. And in the top of the sixth, Callan Howerson would come to the plate with two runners on base, and he would hit an RBI double.
0: Howerson hits a bouncy ball, hits the third base bag, ricochets in the left field. That's a base hit. Coming around and scoring is Arboleda. On the way to third base will be Otremba. The throw goes to second base, sliding in with a double was Callan Howerson.
4: And Callan Howerson with a big hit there. And in the top of the seventh, the Salt Dogs would keep it up as they would continue to try to cut into that lead as Nick Schumpert would come to the plate with the chance to drive in a run.
0: Here's the 0-1 to Schumpert. He swings and hits this ball in the air towards center field. Joe Boss coming over, and it drops in front of him. That'll be a base hit. Myro will sprint home from third. He'll score. That makes it now a 10-5 ball game.
4: Nick Schumpert and Paul Myro, two big players in today's game for the Salt Dogs, both with great games. Nick Schumpert driving in a run there. And in that same top of the seventh, Jairo Pomares would come to the plate with a runner on second, and he would cut into the lead one more time.
0: Pomares swings and hits this ball in the air toward left field. It's floating back toward the warning track, and it is near the wall and up against the fence. It bounces off the wall and comes back in. Schumpert is going to score, and Pomares will be at second with an RBI double.
4: And that would just about be it for the game. The Canaries would add a couple of runs on a Grady Mee RBI triple and on a wild pitch that would score Grady Mee from third. And in the top of the ninth, the Salt Dogs would get a rally going, but it just was not enough. Jairo Pomares added an infield single RBI, but it just was not enough as the final score of the game came to the Canaries 12 and the Salt Dogs 7. Unfortunately, they just got in a big deficit early, and it just was not enough to come back. The Salt Dogs showed a lot of heart, though. They drove in some big runs, had some big hits when they needed it. It's just hard to compete when you're down 9-2 in the bottom of the fourth. And that happens when your pitching is as injured as it has been. And with our starter getting sick today, that is sure a problem. But the Canaries take it 12-7. We will be back in just a second with your Brian Howell scoreboard update.
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4: Hello and welcome back into the KFOR studios. This is Brady Anderson here with your Brian Health scoreboard update, the final one of the evening. There is a full slate of games across the American Association this evening. Some of them are just about to wrap up. The Fargo-Moorhead Redhawks are taking it to the Chicago Dogs. They lead 13-1. That one's in the top of the ninth. The Lake Country Dockhounds currently lead the Winnipeg Gold Eyes by a score of 4-3. That one is in the top of the seventh. Still room for a comeback there. The Kane County Cougars are taking it to the Kansas City Monarchs by a score of 6-3. That one is in the top of the seventh. And the Milwaukee Milkmen currently lead the Gary South Shore Railcats by a score of 4-3. That one is in the top of the sixth. And the Cleburne Railroaders currently lead the Sioux City Explorers by a score of 1-0. That one is in the bottom of the sixth. Those games should be wrapping up shortly here in the next half hour or so. Cleburne and Sioux City playing each other. That's a big one for the Salt Dogs to watch as they will face those two teams coming up on their home stand. Around the MLB, the Pirates defeat the Guardians by a score of 7-1. The Cubs beat the Twins 6-2 today. And the Blue Jays defeated the White Sox by a score of 1-0. And the big game of the day, at least in my opinion, the Brewers take down the Marlins by a score of 8-6. And is there a team in baseball hotter than the Red Sox? Absolutely not. The Red Sox defeat the Rays by a score of 7-6. The Red Sox are on a 12-game winning streak dating back before the All-Star break and are now the sole owners of the third wild card spot in the AL. Absolutely an outstanding comeback for them, going from losing their manager or firing their manager and then managing to be in a playoff spot come a few days after the All-Star break. It is very impressive, the comeback they have made. And in the World Cup today, in the third place game, England faced France, and England won 6-4. If you like goals, that was a heck of a soccer game. And this has been your Brian Hell Scoreboard Update. We will be back in just 1 minute with Rich Ray's final thoughts.
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3: Back inside the visiting Corona Extra broadcast booth one last time to wrap this up here tonight. The Lincoln Salt Dogs fall to the Sioux Falls Canaries by a final score of 12-7. And the Canaries have taken the first two games of the series, so Lincoln will try to salvage the final game coming up at 5:35 tomorrow. Sioux Falls, 12 runs, 13 hits, no errors, three runners left on base. Thomas Dormany picks up the win to improve to 4-1 on the mound this season. Lincoln, 7 runs, 12 hits, no errors, 7 runners left on base. Cam Dayton, who started in an emergency role today for the sick Foster Pace, Dayton now 0-1 on the season as he takes the loss. The ball game was played in 2 hours and 40 minutes in front of 2,281 fans. And Lincoln now 25-30 on the season. Sioux Falls is 28-27. A look at the up-to-date standings in the West as we speak. Kansas City, a 5-game lead over Sioux Falls, who is in second. Fargo-Moorhead is sitting in third, 5.5 games back. Winnipeg in fourth, 6.5 games behind. Lincoln and Sioux City tied for fifth at 8 games behind. There are games yet to be played tonight to determine more in the standings, but that's how things look right now. And, of course, for Lincoln, the key here over the remainder of the season is to finish in the top four to qualify for the playoffs and see if they can build some momentum here and get their pitchers healthy as well. That's a significant part as of right now. But another opportunity comes forth tomorrow at 5:35, and Lincoln will put Graham Edwards on the mound. The right-hander is 2-4 with an 8.10 ERA. The Canaries will go with their knuckleballer, right-hander Garrett Martin, 1-3 with a 5.95 earned run average. First pitch at 5:35. We'll be on the air with the KFOR at the ballpark pregame show beginning at 5:05, so we invite you to join us for that coming up tomorrow. Next home game for Lincoln will be on Tuesday, and that kicks off a 6-game homestand when the Salt Dogs are at Haymarket Park taking on the Sioux City Explorers at a 6:35 contest. That'll be a triple play Tuesday, sponsored by Solarion, where you can donate 3 hygiene items for Center Point and receive a free general admission ticket. 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

0: Or,
1: and then they'll back up and they'll say, well,
2: we have to,
1: except for the parts you put on, but yes, the other stuff is covered just like ours would be. You want to see what's going on there? I would definitely ask the question.
2: And Doug, on that Ranger, you bought it brand new?
3: Yep.
2: Yeah, so it's brand new.
3: It's been around the world with me.
2: Yeah, you bought it brand new. It's still
3: around the world with me. That's what I'm saying.
2: Yeah.
3: Why change the oil if it's still running?
2: Exactly. As far as I'm concerned, it's still brand new. You just got that thing. It's fine. Thanks for the call. Let's take a quick break on the Under the Hood Show.
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8: Or at least get off the road. You know, just stopping completely as you're going 70 miles an hour and all of a sudden, whoop, it just stops and doesn't pull anymore.

0: that can happen, but it's a lot more rare than you being able to slow down and get off the exit and get stopped somewhere
1: it
0: safe.
1: It starts happening more often.
0: Yeah. And stuff. Yeah, we see that. Otherwise, you'd see cars just all over the road stopped. Now and then you see them, but not all the time.
1: So you would, Russ, you would chance it for a while, budget, start saving.
0: If I needed to, I knew I wasn't going to fix it, I mean, I'd either stop driving it or I would budget to get it fixed.
1: Yeah. But I mean, you could, he can keep driving it for a while, babying it and
0: I would,
1: and saving up for,
0: I would think it's possible to do that. You know, you got to use your own judgment. You never know, but I think it's possibility. Yeah. It could go for a long
1: time. But you probably wouldn't have your daughter just drive it every day.
0: No, I'd be, it'd be me driving it only.
1: Mm-hmm. Yeah.
0: Getting where I'm going.
2: Yeah.
1: Does that help you out, Thomas?
2: I don't tow anything with it. Yeah, it does a lot. I don't tow anything with it and I don't use it for a big load. So I don't imagine. So the fact that it's happening without a load on the truck, it's kind of already kind of getting me on edge.
0: Yeah.
2: I'm kind of in the boat of just risk it and see what happens and try to save up, like you're saying. So, but someone did mention that there might be solenoids. I had a shop look at it and they said that there was solenoids per gear.
0: There are.
2: I don't know. I'm just, and he said that maybe a solenoid was plugged and he could try replacing a solenoid. Have you ever heard of this or does it have any idea of working?
0: And we'd suggest if you're saving up your money, you know, you can get it in and say, hey, can we get this, look at it and see if we can get it fixed? You know, that's a possibility as well. And they can also plug a scanner into it and drive it and look at the data. But to take that pan off of there, they're going to take the fluid out and you're going to have to, at the minimum, it's going to be the cost of the diagnosis plus the cost of the fluid. You'll probably have, you know, to get in there and work that valve body, make sure the valves move and put a solenoid in it, probably $600-700.
1: So they can check that, but they usually do it on the way to replacing the whole thing.
0: Yeah.
1: They check it before while they're replacing it, they check it first type of thing.
0: Yeah. Because they can take it out and look at it and turn on the solenoids with a scanner with the bidirectional controls and say, hey, this solenoid's working or it's not. And they think, yeah, you know what? The thing's really sluggish. Let's go ahead and put a solenoid in it first. We think this is probably going to fix your issue. But if not, they'll just say, yeah, everything looks like brand new in there. Let's just keep taking it out and not waste your money putting fluid in it again and parts that won't fix it.
2: Wonderful. Well, thank you very much for the advice. And I also want to just give a shout out to my dad for recommending me to y'all. He's been listening for a long time in Florida. So.
0: All right.
1: Cool.
2: But yeah, thank you all very much for your time. I appreciate it.
1: Thanks, Thomas. And let's give the world the benefit of the doubt. Is it possible that someone and the place there's no nefariousness? No one planned to do this?
0: They could have been told when they said, you know what, it's time for a bigger truck because my 12,000-pound boat just won't pull very well behind here. And let's just go trade it in. And they traded it in, and they said, hey, this thing should have some fluid changes. But I get a little nervous if I see a brake controller and the fluid. And if I was doing a used car inspection on this, I would look at it and go, oh, brake controller. Well, let's check the differentials. Let's check the transfer case. Let's check the transmission. Oh, look, it's got brand new fluid in the transmission. Then let's do some test driving here and see how it feels. Just get a little check.
1: If you were doing a used car inspection and found the brake trailer brake kind of tucked up away and checked the fluid and it were brand new, would that be like a...
0: That'd be an alarm to me.
1: Yeah.
0: I'd say, why would they worry about changing it right before they traded it in?
1: Yeah.
0: That's when I pull up my Carfax service history and I look and see, have they been doing regular services?
1: Yeah.
0: Oh, look, every 30,000 miles they change the fluid. I'm not worried about it. But if it had never been changed and right before they sold it?
1: Thanks for listening to the End of the Hood Show. Until next time, underthehoodshow.com.
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1: 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We'll start this hour in Idaho with John. You're on the Under the Hood Show. John, what can we do for you?
3: Hi. I have a 2014 Yukon. It has the small V8. I don't know the cubic or whatever it is, cc's. But when we park it in the garage, sometimes we smell a faint gasoline smell. It doesn't appear to be leaking any place, like from the injector rail or any place that my mechanic can find. But it's consistent, but it isn't. The mechanic finally threw up his hands and said, drive it until it breaks or something, you know. Is there something that he isn't aware of that may be causing the gas fumes to leak out of the car?
1: So it doesn't do it all the time, but it does it regularly.
3: No. Yes.
1: Okay.
3: And I know that's a contradiction, but
1: no, I know it, but that I know what you mean.
2: Mm-hmm.
3: You notice it regularly.
2: Well, and it's worse on hot days, isn't it? When it's been really hot out. Air temp.
3: Yes, it is.
2: Yeah. So the purge system in that fuel tank, when it vents, you can smell a little bit of raw fuel from it. So when it's really hot, you might get that, whereas you wouldn't when it's not. You've got more pressure in the fuel tank. Many things could cause that. A fuel cap in that. So the system is sealed, but it is made to vent when it reaches a certain pressure. It's not going to allow it to get up to, you know, 100 pounds and explode.
3: Sure.
2: Have the tank or something blow. So it will let off some vapor. So if it was hot enough, it could let off some vapors into the garage, but then that should go away. It only takes one drop of fuel to get a horrendous smell,
1: yeah.
2: But I think it's more of a vapor issue, and it could be fuel cap, you know, where you've got a leak there. On the capless systems, they've had leaky filler necks.
3: O-rings or something.
2: Yeah, but you've got a cap on yours still, don't you, on the 14?
3: Yes.
2: So on the 14, if it's a fuel, you know, the fuel cap too, and a fuel cap is venting at a lower pressure than it was originally designed for. If it's got some dirt in there and contamination, that could do it. Our partner at Motorrad's been making fuel caps and closure caps and electronics and stuff, but for years, but they started out with fuel caps. They make a really good one. I would try that because it's so cheap and, you know, it's an inexpensive fix. Start with a fuel cap and see if there's any difference, because if that thing is supposed to vent at X amount of pounds, but it's venting at half of that, normally it might keep it contained, but on a hot day, it's just seeping by a little bit and you're able to smell it. And it's hard to narrow down what end it's coming from. Is it coming out on the engine side or is it coming out the back end? You won't know with a fuel smell like that because it dissipates so fast and it just permeates
1: the
2: air. It's
1: super strong. It gets you every time and then it's gone.
2: Yeah, it's like Shannon after he's been to Taco John's.
1: Right.
2: It's just everywhere, and then it's gone. Mm-hmm. You know, if you run. So your car has got the same thing. Just a little bit of fuel vapor coming out the cap area could do that.
1: And that's could be a bigger problem, but it also it's doing that because it's reaching a point where it needs to vent, which right. is good.
2: But it may be less than what it, if it's the cap, it could be right. venting it less than what it should, or if it's even going by one of the seals where the lines are pressed together, they're just slid together with rubber tubes, it could be passing by one of those when it's warmer. If it is doing that under pressure, it's never going to set the check engine light off because that's testing under a vacuum, and it may pull it down and not leak under a vacuum, but it leaks when it gets to excess pressure because of the temp. And that would be something I think would get worse and bad enough where they would be able to find it with a smoke machine down the road if it becomes really bad. They might even, when you test that system, you test it under 2 PSI, and it can go over 2 PSI. If you ever look at a gas can that's full in your garage on a hot day, mm-hmm. you're like, whoa, that thing looks like it's ready to explode, and you let the pressure off, and it might have 4 or 5 pounds in it, and that's enough to get that smell without it leaking.
1: So in John's case, replace the cap and then see what happens, and not too much to worry about yet when it's still intermittent.
2: But if you see moisture on the ground, that's when you get yourself a piece of tape and you put on the side of the vehicle at the exact location that is, fore or aft.
4: Oh, yeah. Say,
2: it's right here, so you can tell the shop. You draw a little arrow on it. This is exactly where it dripped, right here, but up under the car.
4: Mm-hmm.
2: Great, thank you, because now I can look instead of looking at the whole thing trying in 30 feet of line all coiled up and moving through. Where is the leak? I don't know, but you give me a piece of tape, painter's tape, I'll find it.
1: John, thanks very much for the call. Good luck. 866-594-4150. Let's go to Pennsylvania and talk to Robert. You're on the End of the Hood Show. Robert, what can we do for you?
5: A friend of mine bought a 2019 King Ranch, 10-speed with a 10R80 transmission. Mm-hmm. Unfortunately, it has a lot of miles, 190,000 miles. But we were going down the highway, and everything went blank. The navigation system, the dashboard. So we pulled over. It wouldn't start. We left it sit for about 10 minutes. When it started and we started going, it started giving us a violent shift in the transmission. So violent, we had to bring it home, and we had to keep it in fourth gear all the way home. And we changed the transmission fluid, which was a little bit dirty, not that bad. And then we didn't flush it. We just changed it. And now when we run it, we still have the violent shift. And when we put it from park to reverse, it'll rev up a little bit before it goes into reverse, and it'll do the same thing in drive. And then the wrench comes up on the dashboard.
2: Have you looked the codes on this at all? You looked at the scan data?
5: Yes, we looked at this. We have a Snap-on. We are not getting any codes whatsoever.
2: Mm.
5: How
2: about when the wrench comes on? Have you scanned it when the wrench comes on and leave it running?
5: No, we haven't. No.
2: Do that. Find out if it's something, because it may be resetting every time you turn the key off, and it may be a voltage issue. If you lost the dash, two things have happened here. Either you lost some voltage, some ground, something's going on there, so you lost a connection, and it caused the transmission to shift weird and killed the dash, or you've got a problem internally with the transmission, possibly the shift control module in there, a transmission module. When it fails, if it failed, it could have shorted the data bus and just killed all the gauges and nav and all that stuff because it lost communication temporarily. So it could be a problem in the transmission in the module, which would be electronic, causing all this, or it could be a separate outside voltage issue. I'd want to know by scanning it when it's occurring. That wrench comes on, let's scan it right away. And if we did that and it says loss of communication, then we need to check our power and ground at that transmission module and make sure that's always there. And if it is, then we know we've got a problem with the module and it's going to need some work there. But if we see a power loss, then we could fix that. It could be as simple as a power loss causing that.
5: Okay. So it wouldn't be the transmission itself. I mean, the clutches, anything internal other than the shift module.
2: Very unlikely because of the way you described it. Losing other components in the vehicle and then having an electrical type issue. I don't think that the clutches would do. I think it's going to be something electronic that's causing the shifting issue. Now it could turn into a bigger issue because you've got this electric thing. I think it's going to be more electric.
1: That's where it's starting. Robert, thanks very much for the call. Good luck. All right, let's take a quick break. You're listening to the Under the Hood Show.
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6: I have a 2017 Honda Ridgeline. I just replaced the timing belt, water pump, front end work, wheel alignment. Do whatever they recommend doing. They're telling me I need a 3x3 flush because the door converter has some oil buildup. And this is something I'm not familiar with any of that. I'm not sure. Tell me, is that something we need to look at? They say it won't hurt anything, but...
5: You need a transmission flush, is what they're saying?
6: Yeah, here's what they said. Recommend 3x3 transmission flush to remove buildups in torque converter.
5: Well, I've never heard of a 3x3 transmission flush, but... Maybe just a transmission flush. If you have not had the transmission serviced in this vehicle and it's got, you know, over 60,000 miles on it, it's a good idea to change the transmission fluid. It's just a good idea. I don't know why they're getting this fancy name for it. 3x3, 4x4, 2x2, whatever they're saying. But if they're going to change the transmission fluid, changing the transmission fluid would be a good idea. If they can't give you a better explanation for it, you might check with another shop and have them give you.
4: Is it an internal code for them?
5: I don't know. Yeah, possibly. Like, I'm just saying, you might check with somebody
4: three,
5: else.
4: Bay 3.
5: Yeah. Hey, can you, what's the cost to change the transmission? But it's important to change the fluid on these vehicles. It's a very good idea. I don't know about buildup in the torque converter.
6: I did that at 60,000.
5: Okay, and how many miles are on it now?
6: 98. So I did it... 38,000 miles ago.
5: If you did it 38,000 miles ago, unless you're towing with this vehicle, I don't think it's due again. I'd probably be looking at 100. And when you get to 120, so you got another 60 on it, I'd be changing the fluid then.
6: Here's what they're telling me, and I tried to explain it to them. It seems like it, in lower speeds, going through the lower gears, lopes a little bit. They said they took it out for a drive, and they call it a shutter.
5: Yeah.
6: So you can feel it. And they said it absolutely not hurting anything, but you need to flush that transmission 3 times.
5: Okay. Well, what they're talking about. Okay. Now, what they're saying by that, when they say that, it gives a little more info for us. What they're going to do is they're going to drain it, and they're going to fill it 3 times. They'll drain it. They'll fill it. They'll run it through the gears. They'll drain it. They'll fill it. They'll run it through the gears because they are not flushing it. They're just performing a transmission service to get as much of the fluid out and change as they can. But every time if you drain out 3 quarts and you fill it with 3 quarts and you run it, you're mixing that new fluid with the old fluid. So each time you dilute it a little more. It's not a 100% flush. It just cleans it. But if they change that fluid and put an additive in it, they might be able to fix your shutter that's caused by varnishes building up in the torque converter and the torque converter slipping. That's what they mean when they're when they're saying that. A little more info.
4: Yeah, now I'm on board.
5: Yeah, now we got it. So that's what they're trying to prevent, so you don't have to replace.

0: the whole torque converter at some point, or the transmission.
1: Is there a chance that since it's something that you could live with, is it going to be, if he does this, will it be worse and break it maybe?
0: I don't think it's going to break it.
1: Okay.
0: It's either already broken or it's going to take care of it.
1: So the question is, can he just put up with it or not, right?
0: Right.
1: Otherwise, wait a while.
0: Right.
1: Does that help you out there, Fran?
2: Well, my thought is, my thought is I'm just going to check with a straight transmission shop rather than a dealer and
0: good idea.
2: See what they say. I mean, I anticipate it costs a little less money, too. So
1: there you go. Fran, thanks very much for the call. 866-594-4150. Let's talk to Jim in Colorado. You're on the End of the Hood Show. Jim, what can we do for you?
3: Hey, always great to talk with you. I have a 2007 Mini Cooper with the direct injection engine, and getting ready to do another oil change on it. About 24,000 miles ago, I had to do the walnut treatment on it, and then about 10,000 miles ago, I used, when I do oil change about every 3,500 miles, I used that CRC intake valve and turbo cleaner on it.
0: Good idea.
3: And, well, and that was my main question was, since I'm getting ready to do another oil change, is the CRC the best product that you would recommend for this?
0: For this application, what you have going on, we would definitely recommend that CRC cleaner. This is an engine that is very prone to this problem, and so prone that if you don't keep it clean in between, it's like not brushing your teeth between cleaning at the dentist. That dentist can get it clean, but that's a big cleaning. If you don't do it in between, it's going to make it even worse and can cause a failure of your teeth. Well, it can cause a failure of this car engine as well, because you're building up all sorts of carbon in there, and it's, you got to mechanically remove it with a walnut shell blasting. If people are, they're like, what's walnuts? Well, they use a ground walnut shell and blast in there to clean the back of these valves, and then they're able to be, when the engine's run, it doesn't hurt anything because they're soft. If you run the cleaner, run that CRC cleaner in between, hopefully you won't need another professional walnut shell cleaning in this car. Hopefully that'll keep you clean.
1: Is this a product he puts in and leaves in, or he puts in 10 minutes before the oil change?
0: You put it in to run it. You know, it's sprayed through and run through. So
1: follow the directions.
0: He can do it. Okay. No, he can do it all himself. But, you know, follow the directions carefully on all the products. But it's very important to use it.
1: Does that help you out there, Jim?
3: Well, yes. But my second question is there an additive that you would recommend between on each oil change? And I do the CRC about every 10,000 miles. Yep. And I was wondering, which is, you know, like every 3 oil changes. And so is there a recommended additive for the oil or for the fuel?
0: Not every time you change it, but the CRC GDI service kit, which is gasoline direct injected engine, that is very important to use on, like I said, again, on in combination with the turbo cleaner.
3: You know, I was thinking in terms of a fuel additive.
0: Yeah, no, I mean, you can use, well, the CRC G2P, the guaranteed to pass, is a good cleaner that will help clean that whole fuel system out. No, you don't have to use it every single tank, but you know how many miles do you put on this thing in a month? You know.
3: Well, I only put on about 2,500 miles a year.
0: Oh, a year? Oof.
3: Yeah.
0: You know what? That low. I would probably use, if you're putting 2,500 miles a year in it, I would split that up into so you're not even using a tank of gas a month. Like about every 3 months you put a tank of gas in it?
3: that's about right.
0: Yeah, I was just kind of adding up the miles per gallon that car gets. I would, you know, if you're putting it every 3 months, I would probably put the, I would do that every other tank then. Twice a year, I would use a CRC G2P, the guaranteed to pass, in the fuel.
1: And it'll tell you on the bottle, too, how much to use. It might be a little bit every time, depending on...
0: Use the correct amount, but put it in there just twice a year, you know, every other tank, if you're just going two tanks like that a year. And that'll really help, too. So keep it spotless inside.
3: And that's the fuel additive.
0: Yes.
3: Guaranteed to pass.
0: Correct.
3: Okay, great. Well, I appreciate your insight on this, and always enjoy your show.
1: Thanks very much for the call, Jim. Good luck. And we should say, too, that we work with CRC. Mm-hmm. There are others, too, but that's something you've seen success with, so that's why we mentioned that one specifically.
0: And he specifically asked about it.
1: Yeah, right.
0: We'll help you out with those questions.
1: Let's take a quick break. 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
0: Like Devin Barnes. 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
0: Like I do. I love my cars.
1: 866-594-4150. Let's go to Canada and talk to Darren. You're on the End of the Hood Show. Darren, what can we do for you?
10: Hey, Chris and Russ. I've got a question on my 2016 Grand Caravan. It's at 203,000 kilometers, so about 125,000 miles. And under the driver's side, up by the front wheel, but in about 4 or 5 inches, there was a puddle, and I'm assuming it's oil that's been leaking from somewhere. Could that be the front valve gasket? Now, the part of that that I'll also tell is since I switched to high mileage oil, the spot hasn't gotten any bigger or any wetter. It's just that still that stickiness. And then I've noticed when you step on the gas, it's makes that almost like a cigarette smoke kind of smell come through the vents. Would that be part of that valve thing, or could that be like the oil filter housing? Because I know that sometimes is an issue on the Pentastar. Sometimes they kind of rot out.
0: On a caravan, you have two very possible leak areas. Either the transmission side cover gasket, which is right in that area, or the front valve cover. Both of them very common. The third one is the engine oil cooler filter housing assembly, which is under the intake manifold. That is the first one we see leak on all those all the time. Those are leaking. And that will get deep enough in there that it'll start spilling over and it'll run down to the exhaust, and you'll smell it when you accelerate. And it can leak in that area as it spills over and runs down the back of the transmission. First, we need to find out where it's leaking. If it's, you know, a valve cover, make sure you follow around to the intake side, look down with a flashlight where that oil filter goes right in the center of the engine, and see if it's full. If it's got a pool of oil, don't worry about the valve cover yet, because it'll make it look like a valve cover. If that's what you got going on, our partner over at Dornman sells a updated aluminum housing instead of the cheap plastic one that came with from the factory, and that'll fix your issue there permanently. But if it's not that, if that's dry in there, look at the valve cover, because gravity, look at the top, work your way down. If the valve covers are dry, look at the front side of that transmission pan gasket. It's going to be a black side cover that's vertical between the radiator and the transmission there, and it will leak around the outside of that, and that's as simple as just taking it off and replacing it, replace the seal, you know, put it back together and fill it with fluid. We do a number of those. They do leak. But with that low of miles on that vehicle, or kilometers, you still got a great vehicle, and it should last a lot of years if you can get this leak fixed. But you definitely want to fix that, especially in a passenger van like that. You don't want that smell coming in there.
10: No. So what was the one with glint that you said, though? Sorry. I was writing as you were speaking.
0: The one is the engine oil cooler in the center of the engine. It's what the oil filter screws into. That'll fill the whole valley of the engine up. The second one is the valve cover, usually on the, it can be the front or rear valve cover by the window or by the radiator. The third one is the side cover of the transmission. A lot of times they just call it the transmission oil pan gasket, but it's a side cover on that transmission, covers the valve body up.
10: Yeah, and I'm wondering if that's it then, because so the mechanic I use is the former service manager at the Chrysler dealership here in town.
0: Sure.
10: And he's never recommended changing the fluid. So it's got that 126,000 miles on it, and the fluid's never been flushed. So that's leading me to think that, and it likes to shift hard. So
1: will that get where it's leaking and burn too?
0: Oh, yeah, for sure.
1: Darren, and he should, since he's tried different oil, the leak hasn't changed, and this all, he should already be on top of this, right? We shouldn't be this far into it before he calls.
0: Yeah, if it's been leaking this long, we should. Yeah,
1: Darren, I don't want you to.
10: Listen, stop. Just, I'm on the road in outside sales. Downtime is lost sale. Come on, you know.
1: All right, all right. Yeah, as someone who would also not have done, I would do all
11: Chris
1: the
11: would
1: other.
11: Be like, should I fix this? When did it start? 6 years ago.
1: Yeah, I was in my 40s. Darren, thanks very much for the call. Good luck. 866-594-4150. Let's talk to Chuck. You're on the Under the Hood Show. Chuck, what can we do for you?
12: I have a 2014 Ram 1500 pickup. Recently had an issue with the ignition switch where I would get no crank unless I messed with the ignition switch, jiggled it a little bit. Shortly after that, I could always get it to start. It might take 4 to 5 minutes messing with it. I could always get it to start until recently, and now I've got no start. And I've also got a low-pressure fuel sensor code message on my dash. I've replaced the ignition switch thinking that was the problem, and I got no crank at this point. I'm just curious if you guys have any history on something like that.
0: With the no cranks on these, we've had a large number of problems with the ignition switch, that keyless switch in the dash. It's keyless. It has a key, but not really. We've had a problem with that module in there. You got to put them in and program them. But we've also had issues with starters. We've put a lot of starters on these vehicles. It's like they come in and go, hey, my truck's not starting. It's got to be something serious because I tried this and that. And, just a starter. So it's possible your starter's out.
12: I did put a starter in it less than 6 months ago, and I actually pulled it out the other day when I couldn't get it started, and I took it and had it bench tested, and the starter is still good in that regard. Now, I've been down a rabbit hole with this thing, and I did put a new, last night I bought a new TIPM, and I threw that in there. But at this point, I think it's a programming or a safety lockout thing, because I still don't get any crank with anything, and I'm just a little frustrated. I don't know where to go with it at this point.
0: Well, if you put the TIPM in, unless it's a pre-programmed module, like some of the Dorman ones they sell there with the pre-programmed ones, it has to be programmed or it won't start. And if you put that ignition switch assembly in, that's got to be programmed or it won't start, because it's got a theft in it. So when you replace that box in there that little key without the blade goes into, then that's got to be programmed.
12: Yep.
0: Yeah, it won't crank without that programmed.
12: The TIPM I bought from Billions, and I'm pretty sure they pre-programmed it, but the the ignition switch was not. That was just I bought it off from O'Reilly's or somebody. So
0: I have never seen personally a pre-programmed TIPM from a dealership. If you put it in, or any of their parts except for instrument clusters, you got to put it in and program it. You can ask them and they'll tell you for sure. I believe those, you put them in and you program them because they have to communicate with the body module and other things in the vehicle in order to program it. The Dorman ones, though, a lot of those are pre-programmed. They learn. They go out and they look at the other information on the car and they write the VIN and they program it for you. So call the dealer and ask them, the parts department, ask them if it's pre-programmed, because it will say on their screen.
1: Okay.
0: When they're buying the part, it'll say this module must be programmed.
1: And even if it was, it might be the ignition.
0: Oh, yeah, for sure. The ignition, though, 100%, it has to be programmed, for sure, to match the vehicle.
1: Chuck, thanks very much for the call. Good luck. 866-594-4150. Let's talk to Doug. You're on the Under the Hood Show. Doug, what can we do for you?
13: Oh, hey, guys. So wife's car is a 22 Buick Envision, and in the mornings or on the first start of the day, the throttle response is very slow. Like you can push the accelerator down, say, like an inch or so before the engine kind of starts to take off. And usually it'll cause it to downshift, and it just feels like you're off to the races, that kind of thing. But, you know, through the day as the car's kind of warmed up, that problem isn't as drastic. So not sure if there's that's just kind of a normal quirk for those Buicks or what you guys might think.
0: It may be. Without driving it and feeling it, I wouldn't know for sure. But, you know, it could also have some kind of a fuel issue going on where it's needing more throttle in order to go. It sounds like if you're pushing it down further, It's not just a throttle body or something sticking. It sounds like it's not getting the power it needs to go. So you're having to step on it, and then it downshifts and goes. Could even be something in the transmission acting up. But the way to figure that out is to, if there's no codes, there's no lights coming on, scanner needs to be plugged in.

0: in when it's warm versus somebody who can just plug it in and say, oh, there's no coats. We're good.
1: Doug, thanks very much for the call. Good luck. All right, let's take a quick break. You are listening to the Under the Hood Show.
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9: 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It's time to get back under the hood with the Motor Medics.
1: 866-594-4150. That's the number to reach us here at the Under the Hood Show. Let's talk to Ryan. You're on the Under the Hood Show. Ryan, what can we do for you?
10: I was looking at a motorhome with an 8.1 liter and a Ellison transmission. I was just curious if you had any ideas on what to look for on those or any issues they've had.
0: A gas station. Look for a gas station before you even buy it. Yep. You're going to need to know the location of everyone along the route. Circle them. Highlighter. Stop here. You know, 5-6 miles to the gallon, whatever. Yeah, they're motorhomes are great. Pulling a boat's great. Pulling a camper's great. But you really got to think about So I hauled a boat and a camper separately over the 4th of July with two vehicles, which meant I had to fill up the vehicles and I had to fill up the boat. The truck pulling the RV averaged about 8 miles per gallon. And at $4.35 a gallon for the diesel, that 100-mile trip was expensive. Wasn't quite prepared. You got to do what you got to do. But the other vehicle pulling the boat got about 12, and then I had to fill up the boat. So I drove very slow and parked a lot.
1: Let's assume cash flow isn't Ryan's problem.
0: Well, if you're going to have a motorhome, you're going to. No. You just do it less often. But and a lot of people have them. A lot of people have big motorhomes that get 5 or 6 miles per gallon. That's just, it's part of the experience. But,

0: you know, all kidding aside, those are great. That's about the best engine package that you can purchase in a gas engine for this. You've got this, and then you've got the also the other big block gas engines that, that Chevy has. The 6.6 gas is a great one as well, but this one's a little bit older. So that 8.1 was a really good, solid engine for a lot of years. You do the maintenance on it. Hopefully it's got some lower miles on it now. The transmission's good. Do the maintenance on that. It's got an external and internal filter, a spin-on on the inside one, but you want to change that fluid. Good package, good setup. I think, you know, it's not something that you're going to have to worry about it been overworked unless it had a giant trailer behind it as well, because it's designed for pulling like that. The only thing you can get that would be maybe even a little bit better and better fuel economy would be the Duramax diesel. But when you do that, then you're looking at, well, how often do I drive it a year? Because we've got, I get better mileage and I have a little more power, but I'm also spending more and a lot more in maintenance. So I think it's a pretty good chassis. 8.1 and Allison, I like that chassis for a motorhome.
1: Especially if you're going to use it a lot. Right? Yeah. I mean, that's one that, yeah, like you said, if you're doing one trip a year, maybe it's not the way to go.
0: Well, no, if it, even one trip a year, that's a good way to go.
1: Okay.
0: It's if you're making a lot. If you're putting 50,000 a year on, I'm going with a diesel for sure. But if I'm putting 10,000 or 15,000, I'd go with this 8.1.
1: Okay.
0: I mean, and look at that. I mean, that's over 1,000 a month.
2: Yeah. Then I had a question about, we have a 2016 Nissan Rogue. And if we towed that behind there, is that possible, or will that tear it up?
0: No, you can do it, but you've got to look at them under, they call it dinghy towing.
1: Mm-hmm.
0: Type in towy, otherwise you're going to, if you don't type the towing in, you're going to get a bunch of yacht dinghies. But type in dinghy towing for a 16 Rogue and see what it says you need to do. Sometimes you need to put a clutch on the CV shafts so that when you pull it forward, it doesn't spin the transmissions in the vehicles, and that can be done. Other times it says, do this, do that. There's things that need to be done. Some cars have to have a electric oil cooler added to the transfer case or to the transmission in order to run fluid through there so that it lubricates things as you're rolling down the road in neutral. And that's not a problem. They start up when you start the vehicle up, the motorhome or whatever, and that can be done. So just follow the rules for dinghy towing of that. It's usually in the back of your owner's manual. That size vehicle, it'll have a spot. Even my full-size Yukon in the back says dinghy towing.
1: Mm-hmm.
0: Do this before you tow it down the road. And that's as simple as putting in neutral. But some of the smaller cars, they have specifics you need to follow.
1: Ryan, thanks very much for the call. Good luck. 866-594-4150. Let's talk to Kevin in Minnesota. Kevin, you're on the End of the Hood Show. What can we do for you?
3: Hi. I have a 1990... Buick Electra Park Avenue, and I'm having trouble getting the remote door keyless entry module, and this car has the theft deterrent module in it also, and I am wondering, is this factory system kind of prone to problems, or is this something I should try and fix on this car?
1: Well, in the car's defense, it's almost 40 years old.
0: It's done well. It's done very well. At this point in life,
3: it's only got 60,000.
0: Yeah, but it's old. I mean, as far as like the you can get corrosion and things in the remotes. For that car, me personally, other than putting some new batteries in the remote and seeing if that takes care of it, which I'm sure you've done, that'd be the first thing most people would think of, was put some batteries in it. If that doesn't fix it, I might, if I want to keep the car, you know, as much together original as I could, I may go to eBay and purchase a factory remote if they're cheap, like maybe under $30, maybe.
1: Yeah,
0: buy
1: which
0: one.
1: They could be very,
0: very possible. Yeah. And program that to the car. There's a green wire somewhere you got to ground, and then put it in the programming mode. You can find that on YouTube. But program it and see if it fixes it. If it doesn't, that's when I'm going to throw those remotes in the glove box and leave them for the next owner, and I'm going to go get a aftermarket keyless entry. You don't have to get a remote start. You could if you wanted. You know, if you don't drive in the winter, you just be using it for running the air conditioning in the summer. But you can get a keyless entry that's only a keyless entry that just does door locks, and those are way more affordable than a full remote start. Yeah, and they'll do exactly what you need.
1: You can't really. I mean, when you go to buy a remote start now, they don't give you. They just don't have that low end. There's no $99 start anymore.
0: You just get a good one, and then most of it's the interfaces for the car to get it going. That's so expensive, but you can get a inexpensive remote start or a keyless entry though.
1: Right.
0: And we used to put those on all the time, and they were when we were putting them on like in the early 90s, they were like $40 installed. They're not that anymore, but they were just a cheap unit compared to the $350 remote start at the time. So you can see the price spread in there. But I would definitely
1: start with the remotes.
0: Yeah.
1: And if like when I bought remotes for mine, I think I had to buy three for $10.
0: Yeah, the key fobs were.
1: Yeah.
0: And they may still have that available new. We just haven't purchased one for $90. That was a pretty cool car. I mean, that was a good car that I. With that low a mileage, other than the intake gaskets, which will fail at some point, that thing probably go 300,000 or more.
1: Kevin, thanks very much for the call. Good luck. 866-594-4150. Let's go to Louisiana and talk to Kelly. Hey, Kelly, welcome to the Under the Hood Show. What can we do for you?
4: Just two things. One, I made it back from the cross-country motorcycle trip.
1: Nice.
4: All right. One piece, so that was fun. Enjoyed the tour. Secondly, a follow-up. I called 3 weeks ago about my 2022 Tacoma pickup.
0: Mm-hmm.
4: The shop had done, they cleaned the negative pole. And after that, the switch for the rear window, the sliding rear window.
0: Wouldn't work.
4: No longer worked. And the auto bright, auto light feature wouldn't work. So per your recommendation, I took off the negative pole. Cables from the negative pole, tried to reset it. When it was off, put the key in, turned it, make sure it was dead. That did not fix the problem, so I did the positive cable. Incidentally, when I hooked everything back up and started the vehicle, the radio had not cleared. In other words, the preset had not cleared. All my telephone numbers were still in. So I'm wondering what might I need to do to get it to completely reset?
0: Try disconnecting that thing. I mean, sometimes the radio will store numbers because they have a backup battery in them and a lot of them. But disconnect that battery and leave it disconnected for like an hour and then hook it back up on this particular vehicle.
1: Day even?
0: I mean, no, just an hour will be plenty. But try that and see if that changes it.
1: So his impulse might be right that it just did not charge all the way down.
0: Very possible.
1: And come out of the system.
0: Yeah. I mean, we leave them disconnected for 3 days while we're doing engines. It's not going to hurt it in this particular vehicle.
1: Okay.
0: Some vehicles you don't want to do that, but this one won't have a problem.
1: Yeah, some you really don't. You want to connect something to make sure it stays connected while you disconnect it.
0: Yes.
1: Kelly, thanks very much for the call. Good luck. That'll do it for this hour of the Under the Hood Show. And don't forget, you can go to our YouTube channel and watch the show live while we're doing it and anytime you want on YouTube.
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8: From ABC News. I'm Dave Packer. An escalation in the war with Iran CENTCOM says it launched another volley of strikes on the Islamic Republic after more U.S. service members were killed in Iranian attacks.
9: U.S. Central Command says the two service members were killed in Jordan as the U.S. defended against Iranian ballistic missiles and drones. A third service member is said to be missing in action. Iran's deputy foreign minister says his country has suspended its commitments under the Memorandum of Understanding that President Trump signed last month. The White House said this week Iran was still talking to the U.S., but 10 days now after the president declared the ceasefire over, there's no sign that two sides are heading back to the table for talks. Stephen Portnoy, ABC News, Washington.
8: Now, President Trump reportedly telling News Nation that the deaths of those U.S. service members were very sad, but insisting Iran could not be allowed to have a nuclear weapon. A national day of action over recent shootings involving ICE agents in Texas and Maine. Protests in cities nationwide. This activist in San Antonio.
10: Migration is intrinsic to the human condition. People move to survive, to find safety, to build something livable. What we are living under is a system that tracks movement, restricts it, sells it, and punishes it depending on who you are and where you come from.
8: New questions about the stability of the government in Ukraine. For the third day in a row, protesters taking to the streets of Kyiv. They're rallying against President Zelensky's overhaul of his cabinet. Still burning, hundreds of wildfires in parts of Minnesota and Canada. They've been sending smoke drifting across more than a dozen states for days now. Ontario Premier Doug Ford saying help is coming in from across Canada.
11: We're doing absolutely every resource we can possibly throw at this, including bringing people in from Alberta, firefighters and water bombers from the Yukon, and any other jurisdiction that's willing to help.
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8: Medical experts are talking about the FDA approval of a daily pill that has the ability to reduce high levels of bad cholesterol where other options didn't help. Dr. Leah Kroll of Mamanis Health says the new oral medication from Merck will help those who can't or will not take injection versions of similar drugs like Repatha.
14: What's exciting about this new medication is it's the first oral PCSK9 inhibitor, which means it's going to be more accessible, cost-effective, less intimidating than its injectable cousins.
8: Mounting pressure on elected leaders to enact tougher regulations for AI data centers, sparking protests nationwide. ABC's Alex Prochet.
15: This week, New York became the first state to halt construction of new large data centers, the governor imposing a one-year moratorium. In Granbury, Texas, just outside of Fort Worth, residents have filed petitions to recall their mayor and several city council members after the city annexed property for a new data center site. The debate now making its way to Washington. President Trump blasted the move by New York's governor, Trump touting one of the biggest driving forces in the future for jobs are data centers. Both the taxes and jobs amount to liquid gold.
8: A record that stood for decades is shattered and a new king of the mile is crowned. 28-year-old British runner Josh Kerr ran a 3-minute, 42-second mile at a Diamond League meet in London Saturday. This beats the record of 3 minutes and 43 seconds set in Rome back in 1999. Dave Packer, ABC News.
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0: He comes on, he starts playing fiddle music, one after the other, sawing away. And while some people in Nashville are probably like, what is that, turning off the radio station? A lot of people heard their music, their sort of hometown music, their personal, what they grew up on for the first time. And so they start sending those cards and letters and telegrams to WSM. And Hay and Edwin Craig realize, this is the thing. Let's get him back. So they have him back. And then they begin to flesh out their lineup. And they bring in musicians from the region who are noted for their prowess in traditional old-time music. One of them is Uncle Dave Macon, who at the time was pushing 60 years old, but he was a banjo player and a songster whose day job was driving a moving wagon. He was a mule driver, but he's a known musician, so he's on the air. And the public starts to go into the studio and watch it play out live on Saturday nights. They start to crowd around the studio. They start to fill the stairwells. And then they bring in some other guys, a guy named Humphrey Bate, who was actually a physician by day, but he was a traditional musician, a picker, you know.
1: Oh, how many biscuits can you eat?
2: This morning, this morning.
1: Oh, how many biscuits can you eat?
2: This morning, this morning.
1: Oh, how many biscuits can you eat?
2: 44 biscuits and a hell of a meat.
0: And Hay's like, well, let's play the part. Let's have Humphrey Bate, who's a surgeon, dress up in overalls and a floppy hat and look like a hillbilly, and his guys should be like that, too. And he starts giving the bands names like the Fruit Jar Drinkers. And they play up the artifice of it a little bit, even though the music was authentic. But they got this thing going as the Grand Ole Opry, and the rest is history.
3: 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When we come back, more of Craig Havockhurst's storytelling, more about the origins of the Grand Ole Opry here on Our American Stories.
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7: Here's a look at Lincoln's first forecast. A heat advisory begins at 10 a.m. Monday and remains in effect until 10 p.m. Monday night. Mainly clear tonight with a low of 74. Easterly winds around 5 miles an hour. High temperatures reach up to 95. Tomorrow, sunshine mixed with clouds at times. I'm weatherology meteorologist Ray Miller on KFOR-FM, 101.5 and 1240 a.m. Online at KFORnow.com. Right now, it's 83 degrees.
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4: This is Our American Stories. And our next story, well, it's a little gross, it's a little silly, and involves two young men coming up with a smelly, smelly product that ultimately has been put to use by the U.S. military to actually prepare medics and other types of people involved in operations that would include horrible smells. How did these two guys come up with their smelly product called liquid? Well, I'm just going to say assets. Well, here's Andrew Masters and Alan Whitman with the story.
5: Alan and I met in an engineering department in Fort Wayne, Indiana, where we were doing electrical for automotive and trucks. And we're dealing with managers who are not interested in building a good product, but dealing with corporate politics and trying to advance their own careers, never making any decisions that might cost them a career choice. So, you know, and Whitman and I are, we both have spines, and we're more interested in, you know, building a good product and using logic and not really interested in a bunch of bull. And for that reason, we kind of gravitated toward each other and became pretty good friends. And Whitman kept talking about the stuff he had back in high school and had used to great effect, it stunk really bad, and that he still had a little bit left and he should bring it in. And I guess at this point, Alan should probably back up to, you know, 15 years previous as to the story of the beginning of what became liquid in his experience.
6: All right, well, this is Alan, and I actually came up with this in high school completely by accident. Everybody asked me, well, how did you create it? Well, I can't get into the details, but I can say that my parents had bought me a chemistry set, and I was into sort of mixing things together and checking stuff out, and it just happened to be one day that I came across this stuff that was, it just was so nasty. I thought, man, what if I took this in the school and played around with it a little bit? And so I did that, and it was shocking, you know, with the reaction of people when you spray it in a classroom and everybody's, you know, going crazy and everybody's saying that the restroom actually smells better than the classroom, those kind of things. So had a lot of fun with it there, and then ultimately graduated, went to college, became an electrical engineer, and I didn't use it all those years. And it wasn't until I got hired into my electrical engineering job where Andrew was, or actually I was there first, he came later, but when he showed up, the company was, most of the people in there were very disgruntled at the time because we were told basically that we were going to be laid off. Probably we figured it would be about 5 years that we had left. And so everybody was pretty upset. So I was telling Andrew and a few other friends that I had this stuff I used in high school that I even cleared out a basketball game one time in high school, and they're just sort of looking at me like, yeah, sure you did, whatever.
5: You need to go into the details of the basketball game.
6: Okay, on the basketball game. So what I ended up doing was me and a buddy of mine, we grabbed an old Elmer's glue bottle, so you know how big those are, right? That's a pretty nice-sized bottle. We filled one of those up, and right before the game started, we went into the bathroom in that hallway, the men's bathroom, and they had those old, I guess the radiator style heaters. And I went in there and I dumped that entire bottle into that radiator, and you could hear it sizzling and steaming. And I took off. So I went back up in the stands over there in the gym. And we could see through the doors into the hallway. And it was about half an hour later, I looked down and I see somebody walking by with their shirts over their, you know, people with shirts over their faces, and they're waving their hands. And I looked at my buddy, I said, oh man, I said, it must be hitting good. So we went back down there halftime, and they had both double doors open on both ends of the hallways. It was snowing outside, and that place completely smelled like, and we were just having a great old time. People were trying to figure out what was going on. So I'm telling them about this story, my coworkers, including Andrew, and I think people had doubts. So I was like, all right, well, I actually had some stuff that was at least 15 years old that was in a baby food jar that the lid had actually rusted on. So I carefully got that off without breaking the jar. And sure enough, the stuff still smelled like, so I'm like, all right, you know, game on. So I grabbed a Visine bottle, reamed the tip of it out, and filled that baby up, and I took it in, and we actually had a let me go back.
5: Well, I mean, he had shared the smell with us, and it really was shocking, just smelling the bottle. Next thing, we're walking by where his manager sits. It's a cubicle area, and I'm walking ahead of him. Next thing I know, I hear Whitman go, "Cover me," and I'm like, I'm confused. I turn around, and he's got that Visine in his both hands, like he's almost like he's peeing. That's the vision I had as far as remembering turning around and seeing Whitman putting full pressure on that Visine bottle, aiming it right towards Stinson's office. And you know, this is my first experience of liquid outside the bottle. You know, so.
6: And by the way, they had set up a large fan, an industrial fan. They were blowing that crap around a 10,000 square foot design center, and that whole place smelled like everybody had their shirts over their faces, and it was shocking. I remember that it worked well, but it worked really well,
5: yeah,
6: in the room.
5: So he just had a little bit left in that baby food jar, and I remember because we were running out, you added a little alcohol to it. Because I mean, really, I don't even know if we did what, two operations.
6: I don't know. It was probably a few, but the problem was is that once we did it, we had to have more because it was so addicting that we couldn't stop doing it. And then the problem was is that I couldn't remember exactly how to make more.
5: We're like, how can you not remember? And he goes, well, I know the basics, but there's some other, you know, like subtle things.
6: The process. There's a process to making it. And if you don't have that exactly right, it ain't gonna happen. That's all I can say.
5: Yeah, so we're all jonesing for more operations, and you know, trying to get daily updates. And finally, one day, Whitman comes in and he goes, "Oh, I think it's ready. I think we got it." And we tested it, and sure enough, so that set off a. Oh man, how long did we do?
6: Months.
5: 2 months?
6: Yeah, a couple.
5: 3 months?
6: 3-4 months.
5: Two. Yeah, of basically strategizing of how to create maximum. Chaos without drawing too much attention where we would actually get caught. So
6: what would happen is that if I went into the bathroom and somebody had plugged up a toilet, I'd call in a visual to Andrew, which basically he had some out in his car, and then he'd go out in his car and I'd tell him, we got a visual in you know, stall number 3, building 1. And he'd go get the stuff, and then he'd go ahead and ask the hell out of it. And so we could. It was hard to get in trouble because, you know, there it is, right? There's the, you know, the blocked toilet, and there, you know, of course the janitor would come in or whatever. He'd be just, you know, losing his mind, going, I don't even understand how this is possible. He'd be in there with the plunger trying to get this down with this overwhelming smell, which is really not from the actual problem. You know, it's actually our stuff, and that started being a fun thing. So, you know, we'd have times where I'd call in a visual, and Andrew would hammer it, and we'd come back, and they'd have crime scene tape, you know, over the door, like, this bathroom is closed.
5: I was walking through the area, and of course, it's, you know, it was a day I'd hit it hard, and a guy was walking in front of me from another department, and it was obviously, he was very disturbed. And our buddy Joe was walking out of his cubicle area, and he intersected the guy, you know, and the guy stopped and looked at Joe and he goes, What is that smell? And Joe goes, I don't know, but it seems to happen every Thursday.
7: And he was dead on right.
5: I went over to Wim and I went over to Wim, hey, I said, next operation's on Tuesday.
4: And you're listening to Andrew Masters and Alan Whitman. 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
1: Here's a look at Lincoln's first forecast. A heat advisory begins at 10 a.m. Monday and remains in effect until 10 p.m. Monday night. Lows dip down to about 74 overnight under mainly clear skies. East winds around 5 miles per hour. I'm weatherology meteorologist Paul Trombley on KFOR FM 101.5 and 1240 AM. Online at KFORnow.com. Right now, it's 80 degrees.
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1: Our guest for the first part of the show here, Enid Baxter Rice. Her book, Ancient Spells and Incantations, Echoes of Magic Through the Ages and Across Cultures. And we kind of started off talking about the Salem witch trials, and I don't know why I said you're a witch when you're not a witch. Right there, I feel like you're just trying to make sure that you're not put on trial, too. Maybe your family.
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0: Here's a look at Lincoln's first forecast. A heat advisory begins at 10 a.m. Monday and remains in effect until 10 p.m. Monday night. Lows dip down to about 74 overnight under mainly clear skies. East winds around 5 miles per hour. I'm weatherology meteorologist Paul Trombley on KFOR FM 101.5 and 1240 AM. Online at KFORnow.com. Right now, it's 80 degrees.
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5: From ABC News, I'm Dave Packer. Central Command says the U.S. launched another round of strikes against Iran. This comes after the death of more U.S. service members during an Iranian attack. ABC's Stephen Portnoy.
6: This is a major escalation, the first U.S. combat deaths in the Iran war since its earliest weeks. U.S. Central Command says the two service members were killed in Jordan as the U.S. defended against Iranian ballistic missiles and drones. A third service member is said to be missing in action. Four more were so badly wounded in yesterday's attacks they had to be medically evacuated to hospitals, but the military says they have since been discharged.
5: A new development into the investigation into an outbreak of a nasty stomach bug outbreak. ABC's Ika Jachi.
7: The CDC confirming more than 1,600 cases and nearly 100 hospitalized linked to lettuce served at Taco Bell locations in five states. The FDA's investigation traced it all back to a single supplier in Mexico. The probe is still widening with hundreds of more cases still pending.
5: And now this, the FDA reporting that a sample of shredded iceberg lettuce supplied by Taylor Farms, which is not part of the current recall, has tested positive for the Cyclospora parasite. More than 1,000 flights canceled, another 4,000 delayed because of storm Saturday across the Northeast. Those storms actually expected to clear out some of the hazy skies caused by the Canadian wildfire smoke. There have been ongoing air quality concerns in large parts of the nation. Phil Manuel, a incident meteorologist for the National Weather Service in Minnesota, says rain Friday may have worsened conditions because of lightning strikes.
8: Weather started all of this, and most likely weather will end all of this. We will manage it until that time comes.
5: 18 people evacuated, 10 hospitalized after a moving truck slammed into seven vehicles in Fairland, Maryland Saturday, which was a national day of action over recent shootings involving ICE agents in Texas and Maine, protests in cities nationwide. 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
1: Here's a look at Lincoln's first forecast. A heat advisory begins at 10 a.m. Monday and remains in effect until 10 p.m. Monday night. Lows dip down to about 74 overnight under mainly clear skies. East winds around 5 miles per hour. I'm weatherology meteorologist Paul Trombley on KFOR FM 101.5 and 1240 AM. Online at KFORnow.com. Currently, it's 81 degrees.
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0: Here's a look at Lincoln's first forecast. A heat advisory begins at 10 a.m. tomorrow and continues until 10 p.m. tomorrow night. Clear skies overnight with a low of 74. Easterly winds around 5 miles per hour. I'm weatherology meteorologist Paul Trombley on KFOR FM 101.5 and 1240 AM. 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
6: From ABC News, I'm Dave Packer. An escalation in the war with Iran. CENTCOM says it launched another volley of strikes on the Islamic Republic after more U.S. service members were killed in Iranian attacks.
7: U.S. Central Command says the two service members were killed in Jordan as the U.S. defended against Iranian ballistic missiles and drones. A third service member is said to be missing in action. Iran's deputy foreign minister says his country has suspended its commitments under the Memorandum of Understanding that President Trump signed last month. The White House said this week Iran was still talking to the U.S., but 10 days now after the president declared the ceasefire over, there's no sign that two sides are heading back to the table for talks. Stephen Portnoy, ABC News, Washington.
6: Now, President Trump reportedly telling News Nation that the deaths of those U.S. service members were very sad, but insisting Iran could not be allowed to have a nuclear weapon. A national day of action over recent shootings involving ICE agents in Texas and Maine, protests in cities nationwide. This activist in San Antonio.
8: Migration is intrinsic to the human condition. People move to survive, to find safety, to build something livable. What we are living under is a system that tracks movement, restricts it, sells it, and punishes it depending on who you are and where you come from.
6: New questions about the stability of the government in Ukraine. For the third day in a row, protesters taking to the streets of Kyiv. They're rallying against President Zelensky's overhaul of his cabinet. Still burning, hundreds of wildfires in parts of Minnesota and Canada. They've been sending smoke drifting across more than a dozen states for days now. Ontario Premier Doug Ford saying help is coming in from across Canada.
9: We're doing absolutely every resource we can possibly throw at this, including bringing people in from Alberta, firefighters and water bombers from the Yukon and any other jurisdiction that's willing to help.
6: You're listening to ABC News.
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1: Medical experts are talking about the FDA approval of a daily pill that has the ability to reduce high levels of bad cholesterol where other options didn't help. Dr. Leah Kroll of Mamadi's Health says the new oral medication from Merck will help those who can't or will not take injection versions of similar drugs like Repatha.
2: What's exciting about this new medication is it's the first oral PCSK9 inhibitor, which means it's going to be more accessible, cost-effective, less intimidating than its injectable cousins.
1: Mounting pressure on elected leaders to enact tougher regulations for AI data centers, sparking protests nationwide. ABC's Alex Brochet.
3: This week, New York became the first state to halt construction of new large data centers, the governor imposing a one-year moratorium. In Granbury, Texas, just outside of Fort Worth, residents have filed petitions to recall their mayor and several city council members after the city annexed property for a new data center site. The debate now making its way to Washington. President Trump blasted the move by New York's governor, Trump touting one of the biggest driving forces in the future for jobs are data centers. Both the taxes and jobs amount to liquid gold.
1: A record that stood for decades is shattered and a new king of the mile is crowned. 28-year-old British runner Josh Kerr ran a 3-minute, 42-second mile at a Diamond League meet in London Saturday. This beats the record of 3 minutes and 43 seconds set in Rome back in 1999. Dave Packer, ABC News.
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1: Here's a look at Lincoln's first forecast. A heat advisory begins at 10 a.m. tomorrow and continues until 10 p.m. tomorrow night. Clear skies overnight with a low of 74. Easterly winds around 5 miles per hour. I'm weatherology meteorologist Paul Trombley on KFOR FM 101.5 and 1240 AM. 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

0: Here's a look at Lincoln's first forecast. A heat advisory begins at 10 a.m. tomorrow and remains in effect until 10 p.m. tomorrow night. Mainly clear today with a slight chance of thunderstorms. High of 95, southeast winds 5 to 10 miles per hour. I'm weatherology meteorologist Paul Trombley on KFOR FM 101.5 and 1240 AM. Online at KFORnow.com. Currently, it's 77 degrees.
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5: From ABC News, I'm Dave Packer. Central Command says the U.S. launched another round of strikes against Iran. This comes after the death of more U.S. service members during an Iranian attack. ABC's Stephen Portnoy.
6: This is a major escalation, the first U.S. combat deaths in the Iran war since its earliest weeks. U.S. Central Command says the two service members were killed in Jordan as the U.S. defended against Iranian ballistic missiles and drones. A third service member is said to be missing in action. Four more were so badly wounded in yesterday's attacks they had to be medically evacuated to hospitals, but the military says they have since been discharged.
5: A new development into the investigation into an outbreak of a nasty stomach bug outbreak. ABC's Ika Jachi.
7: The CDC confirming more than 1,600 cases and nearly 100 hospitalized linked to lettuce served at Taco Bell locations in five states. The FDA's investigation traced it all back to a single supplier in Mexico. The probe is still widening with hundreds of more cases still pending.
5: And now this, the FDA reporting that a sample of shredded iceberg lettuce supplied by Taylor Farms, which is not part of the current recall, has tested positive for the Cyclospora parasite. More than 1,000 flights canceled, another 4,000 delayed because of storms Saturday across the Northeast. Those storms actually expected to clear out some of the hazy skies caused by the Canadian wildfire smoke. There have been ongoing air quality concerns in large parts of the nation. Phil Manuel, a incident meteorologist for the National Weather Service in Minnesota, says rain Friday may have worsened conditions because of lightning strikes.
8: Weather started all of this, and most likely weather will end all of this. We will manage it until that time comes.
5: 18 people evacuated, 10 hospitalized after a moving truck slammed into seven vehicles in Fairland, Maryland Saturday, which was a national day of action over recent shootings involving ICE agents in Texas and Maine, protests in cities nationwide. You're listening to ABC News.
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5: Parts of the California coast are seeing a shark surge. Marine biologists say California is experiencing one of its most active shark summers in nearly a decade. Dr. Chris Lowe heads California State University's shark lab.
11: Warming water pushes bait closer to shore, and that bait then brings sharks closer to shore where people are. And it may be possible that people are encountering those sharks more often than they normally would. That doesn't necessarily mean there's greater risk of being bitten.
5: And he points out that actual bites are still rare. Mount Olympus, the mythical home of ancient Greece's 12 Olympian gods, now officially a candidate for special protection from a UN agency as a mixed cultural and natural site.
12: Rising over 9,500 feet, Mount Olympus has captured imagination through the millennia. Modern-day Greeks hope their tallest mountain will be inducted into the World Heritage List maintained by UNESCO, the United Nations Educational, Scientific, and Cultural Organization. Its mission is to promote peace through arts, education, and culture. Olympus's nomination to be on the list is scheduled to be discussed when the World Heritage Committee meets in South Korea Sunday through the 29th.
5: ABC's Chuck Sievertson. Andrew and Tristan Tate arrested in Miami after British prosecutors sought their extradition. The brothers, who have millions of followers online, face new allegations of rape and human trafficking involving multiple women in the United Kingdom. They previously faced separate trafficking charges in Romania, but that case stalled. The Tates deny all wrongdoing. Dave Packer, ABC News.
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0: Here's a look at Lincoln's first forecast. A heat advisory begins at 10 a.m. tomorrow and remains in effect until 10 p.m. tomorrow night. Mainly clear today with a slight chance of thunderstorms. High of 95, southeast winds 5 to 10 miles per hour. I'm weatherology meteorologist Paul Trombley on KFOR FM 101.5 and 1240 AM. Online at KFORnow.com. Currently, it's 76 degrees.
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7: This is a Bloomberg Money Minute. Bell Burton's blockbuster memoir, Strangers, has riveted readers with the tale of her marriage's sudden implosion and aftermath. 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Bloomberg managing editor Nikki Waller.
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26: With the Bloomberg Small Business Report, I'm Nathan Hager. Artificial intelligence is already disrupting small business, but not necessarily in the way you might expect.
27: AI is also creating workforce opportunities.
26: Jordan Crenshaw is Senior Vice President at the U.S. Chamber of Commerce Technology Engagement Center. He spoke at a recent House Small Business Committee hearing, AI on Main Street.
27: The Chamber's data shows that 82% of small businesses using AI increased their workforce over the last year.
26: Crenshaw says entrepreneurs are using the technology not to replace employees, but to let them focus on high-value work that requires judgment and creativity. But the committee's top Democrat, Gil Cisneros, says AI still poses risks, from hallucinations to inherent bias in its outputs. He says that can impose unnecessary costs on small business owners.
28: Smart, well-crafted federal regulation will minimize the risk of AI, maximize its benefits, and prevent criminal and unethical use.
26: And that is the Bloomberg Small Business Report.
29: 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Why are Americans still sweating? Host Sarah Holder speaks with Bloomberg's Reed Pickard about what the data does and doesn't tell us about the state of the U.S. economy.
30: Inflation is not rising, but it's still at 3.5% annually, which is above the Fed's annual target of 2%. How do you read that overall inflation rate?
31: Inflation is too high right now. And when it comes to what Americans are experiencing, it's hard to make financial decisions when you don't know where prices are going. And I think all of this needs to also be in the context of the news moment that we're in right now with the war. This sharp decline was when there was an interim deal between the U.S. and Iran, and July has totally shook up that picture. So we're back to oil prices rising. We've started to see gasoline prices start ticking up again. And this uncertainty on the outlook is just still hovering here.
30: And Reed, let's turn now to jobs. We saw jobless claims fall modestly this week. The U.S. labor market has been kind of a confusing place over the past year. It's been described as unexpectedly resilient. Hiring has been slow, but the unemployment rate has also been slowly dropping. So what do the latest jobs numbers add to this picture?
31: What the latest jobs report showed us was that June hiring was about half of what economists had expected. And it wasn't just that hiring was half, it was also that the prior month's blockbuster report, while still good, was revised lower. So it took a little bit of the shine off of this excitement around momentum in the labor market.
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0: I'm Barry Ritholtz. You're listening to Masters in Business on Bloomberg Radio. My guest this week is Jason Wenk, founder and CEO of Altruist, a new artificial intelligence-driven custodian challenging a lot of the legacy entities like Fidelity and Schwab that are stuck with all of their old hardware and software. This was a clean sheet reinvention that very much has driven what used to be a sort of sleepy backwater aspect of investing, the custodian side of things, to an entire new place. I thought the conversation was fascinating, and I think you will also. With no further ado, my interview of Jason Wenk. So I'm fascinated by the through line of your career. You are constantly focusing on creating lower cost, tech-enabled financial advice, but I'm going to put a pin in that and come back. I got to start with your background. You study computer science at Grand Valley State University. What was the original career plan? Was it technology and computers or finance?
1: I'd never taken a finance class. I'd never met anybody who had money. My family never owned any stocks or mutual funds. I didn't know what an IRA was, or even a 401k for that matter. But I grew up in the 80s and 90s. So I remember getting our first personal computer in the mid 90s. Internet started to pick up a little bit of speed in the late 90s. And that was my dream, was to go to Silicon Valley, work at a .com. You probably recall the market peaked out around 1999, and then, a pretty major crash ensued. So, very accidentally did an internship at Morgan Stanley at 19 years old. I was a bit of an odd duck in that. I took a lot of college classes when I was in high school, so I was already doing internships, my first year of university. I was presented an opportunity to move here to New York and to join Morgan Stanley, and that was really my crash course in finance.
0: And you were 19 or 20?
1: 19 as an intern and officially joined at age 20. Yeah.
0: So what drew you to financial services instead of technology? Was it simply the dot-com implosion and there was no jobs to be had in technology?
1: Yeah, I was still working in technology. So my role, the internship was like productivity software, but again, just happened before for a big investment bank. And then I spent about 2 years building different types of technology, like within the Morgan Stanley ecosystem. By the time I joined, they were Morgan Stanley Dean Witter. So they had this kind of big retail wealth business. They also had like prop trading and a number of other divisions too. So I didn't really get too involved into personal wealth until kind of the latter, maybe the last 6 months I was there. I was put on a project. We were doing a lot of work with Morningstar, which back then they were still sending out CD-ROMs to branches around the country. And so, if you had a big branch, it'd be hard. Who had the CD-ROM? So we were just building networked versions of essentially the Morningstar database. But I remember around that time, I was doing some like pre-built prompts inside of these like research platforms. And, again, the way my mind worked, which was more around math, physics, computer science, I looked at these prompts and I thought, these are terrible prompts. In other words, like the prompt would be, let's build a screen so that financial advisors can easily build a portfolio. And the screen will be something like, find funds that have been around for 5 years with turnover under 100% with the same manager for the 5 years or longer. That's in the top quartile of their peer group. And it was when you like on the surface, you go, well, it seems like pretty reasonable and fair, but that is no prediction of the future result. Like, I mean, there's like, that is a terrible predictor of future outcomes, but it was sort of built as though it was a good predictor.
0: Well, you have the data, past performance is right there. We
1: exactly.
0: have to do something with it. I give Morningstar credit. They had an internal survey that more or less said, hey, don't worry about the stars. The data shows if you just buy the least expensive fund, that's the one most likely to give you the highest level of performance. And to their credit, they published that. I want to say that was like 2011, 2012. Really fascinating. So you never really rotated through the departments where you're smiling and dialing. Did you ever work as a broker?
1: So I got licensed. I took the Series 7, Series 8, Series 24, Series 30, like all the classic licenses.
2: 24. Mm-hmm. You want to be supervised?
1: I'm not sure why I also like registered options principal. Why I did that, I have no idea. Managed futures, like again, not sure why I did that. I did all of research to understand the space. And I did go through the broker training program sort of 2021. And part of it was because I wanted to move back to the Midwest. 2001. Okay. Bit of a mistake there. Yeah. I think I had this like romantic notion of like going back home and, you know, helping people that I knew. The reality is nobody I knew had any money, you know, so like that wasn't really going to work anyway. And really before I even got started, I made the decision to leave and go start another business. I'm kind of in the space, but adjacent, didn't do direct work with clients.
2: So let's talk about that. What was the first thing that you noticed in financial advice that led you to say, hey, this is broken, and I think I could use technology to build something better?
1: Yeah, I mean, so two things in particular. I mean, one was around that time there was a transition from commission-based, you know, sort of sales, you know, brokers, if you will, and there was a transition to more fee-oriented financial planners. And yeah, for me, that really resonated. So I think this notion of, hey, can you give people more comprehensive planning advice?
2: And be a fiduciary.
1: Yeah. And also, I mean, I looked realistically at the way asset management worked, and I thought I very much agreed with the Morningstar study that, you know, they published, he said, some 10 years later. A lot of this, I'd say goes all the way back to Jack Bogle's work, but I just, you know, looking at, you know, a couple of years worth of research around asset management, I didn't see a discernible benefit to stock picking or market timing. High costs, high turnover, high taxes, like these things all eroded wealth. So part of me thought, well, is there a way that you can just get more people access to empirically sort of evidence-based investing? Maybe that'll help people do better. The other part was accessibility. Again, I grew up like in a farming town. Really, there were no brokers. There were no bank advisors. There were no Edward Jones offices. Like, there was really no access to advice. And I could see the direction the internet was taking us to really flattening the world. Like, everybody should be able to find advice and help, through the internet. So really, the first business was, from an accessibility perspective, it was going to be internet-based. It was a subscription service, and it was designed for people with 401ks, because when I looked at the people I knew, that was about the closest thing they had to Wall Street, you know, to a brokerage account, was their defined contribution plan. So the idea was, let's make it easy for people that have a 401k plan to get the absolute best, you know, results they can from their 401k. And I spent about almost 3 years building that business.
2: It's this, like, is not retirement wealth advisors.
1: This is the one that like doesn't exist on my LinkedIn profile. It's,
2: This is before that.
1: Oh yeah. So I spent from 2021 until 2024 effectively building a 401k subscription business.
2: 2001 to 2004.
1: 2001. Yeah, gosh, it shows how old I am. Very young.
2: Decades. The dates, the names, just trends in one direction.
1: Yeah. So 2001 till 2004. It was honestly like, when I look back at it, it was just kind of like maybe a little bit too early. This was like pre-robo-advisor. Right. Pre-blogging, like pre a lot of things that, you know, just got more people connected.
2: Blogging was just starting.
1: Yeah.
2: We went from GeoCities to things like TypePad.
1: Yeah. You were a real trailblazer in that.
2: Yeah. It was compulsion. I had no choice.
1: So the pay-per-click advertising was just coming out. So you had things like Overture, which is like kind of pre-Yahoo, pre-Google. But you could buy the keyword for something like a phrase like, how to manage my 401k for a penny, right? And you could be the top ranked, search. People would then land on my website, which was called Smarter Than Wall Street back then. And it would allow you to say, I work at General Motors, answer a few questions, and it would say, here's how to allocate your 401k. They'd get an email once a month if there was anything they should do differently. Of course, the emails never said they should ever do anything differently. And after about a year, you know, I built a pretty good size subscription business. But I started to have some churn because people were like, why am I paying you every month to just send an email that says the same thing as the email the month before?
2: Right.
1: And eventually I started asking people, well, what would be more valuable, sort of like a churn survey, if you will. And people would say, look, if you would just do this for me, I'd pay you a lot more than $20 a month. And like, that was really the genesis to retirement wealth. You know, that's even why it was called retirement wealth, because a lot of these 401k folks were retirement folks.
2: And that scaled up pretty rapidly. That when was that the $4 billion advisory shop, or where did that go?
1: And so I ended up going to about 1.1 or 1.2 billion in assets. But it grew really fast. I started it in December of 2004 was when I got my registration. Ran that for about 6 years, roughly.
2: A billion in AUM is not insubstantial. It puts you into a category.
1: Especially back then.
2: Inflation adjusted, we're probably talking about $3 billion today. But that's real revenue. That's real clients. What made you say, all right, I've kind of done this. Now let's look at formula folios.
1: I was always driven probably more by impact than by like the size of assets or revenue. That company was bootstrapped. I built every single thing myself, wrote all of the code. Although the name was Retirement Wealth, it was a fairly tech forward platform. I built my own proposal systems to help really analyze a portfolio and then propose a new solution. Digitized a lot of onboarding to really automate getting new clients onboarded. And it was mostly virtual, so it was also before its time in the sense that it was built mostly from blogging, back in like the 2006 to 10 era. So it was a lot of things it was doing well before its time. What ended up happening, really the catalyst to moving into the next business, was I was invited to speak at TD Ameritrade's national conference, where my custodian at the time, I loved the people there. They saw the unusual growth and also that I was still in my 20s, and they thought, hey, we'd love to have you come speak and share a bit how you're doing what you're doing. So I went to San Diego, I gave a session where I just said, hey, here's how I'm getting new clients. I'm writing these blog posts. Here's the framework, how I do it. Here's how I take these people then through from a stranger from the internet, into a defined financial planning process and then a defined, portfolio. And it was so structured that I could then train other advisors. And so I hired a few other advisors. They came on, they could then run the process.
2: Coming up, we continue our conversation with Jason Wenk, founder and CEO of Altruist, discussing how he built the firm to compete with the big guys. I'm Barry Ritholtz. You're listening to Masters in Business on Bloomberg Radio.
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5: I'm Barry Ritholtz. You're listening to Masters in Business on Bloomberg Radio. My guest this week is Jason Wenk, founder and CEO of the new custodian, Altruist. This has always been such like a boring, you know, plumbing type of industry. What was broken that required your attention?
6: Yeah, well, I guess, you know, the opposite of modern is not modern, you know, so that the whole rest of the industry is pretty old. If you think about most of the infrastructure that's used by financial professionals, the majority of it's 50 to 70 years old.
5: That's amazing.
6: And it operates on mainframes, not, you know, cloud native platforms. So I think like starting point is, and with no disrespect, these were innovative companies 50 years ago. You know, they're just not that innovative today. So as far as I get,
5: you're saying the electric typewriter isn't cutting edge anymore?
6: I mean, they're still fun to use, you know, the click and
5: they make
6: clap,
5: a nice,
6: you know,
5: noise,
6: yeah,
5: right?
6: It's like, it feels very, you know, reminds me of like my grandparents' house in the 90s or something, you know? I think getting to the problem statements, having been in the space a long time, for the longest time, I would look at the industry and go, that just doesn't make any sense. You know, why do we do it this way, right?
5: So we've always done it that way.
6: Yeah, exactly. Right. Doesn't mean it's the right way. And so some examples of that, I think it's a bit crazy that if you're a financial advisor, wealth manager, and I think if someone's listening to this and they're not one of those people, they'll think this is literally crazy. This is the way it works. But so first you have to have a custodian, right? And this is a place where you'll open accounts for your clients. They'll safeguard your client assets, do all your record keeping, process your trades.
5: Trusted third party, yeah, yeah, who is not managing the money. And that creates a built-in checks and balance.
6: Somewhat. I mean, or it could be a built-in limitation, keeping that advisor from doing high-quality work, right? Which is, I think, what I sort of discover as I kind of peel back the layers of the onion. But so these custodians, one would think a very simple thing they should be able to do is, let's say you have three accounts with your financial planner. You've got an IRA, maybe a Roth IRA, a joint account with your partner. And you want to know, how am I doing over the past 12 months? You'd think you could just log on to Schwab and or Fidelity or Pershing or whatever and just click a button or something and it would tell you that. But the reality is that you cannot get that information from your custodian. The custodian will only be able to tell you what you have today. It will give you access to your statements. The statements are not bundled at the household level. And what the custodian will tell you is that if you want that type of information, you need to buy a third-party portfolio accounting software. We'll send them a daily file of all of your positions and transactions. That third party will reconcile all of that data, and it will then allow you to run reports for your clients. And you're going to have to pay, you know, depending on the size of your firm, anywhere from tens of thousands to millions of dollars for this third party software. And like this just fundamentally makes no sense at all. The custodian has all of the data. It should easily be able to reconcile that and run reports for advisors, but they can't and they won't. And you could go down this long list of things that they should be able to do. Again, just like the logic would tell you, for example, if you want to bill a fee to your client, Client signs a fee agreement, says I'm willing

0: to pay my advisor 1%, hypothetically, and I'm willing to pay them that every quarter, you know, by calculating the average daily balance and bill me in arrears, right? Something simple. Custodian will say, that's cool. What you need to do is we'll send you the data to a third party. They can reconcile the data. You can then run a billing schema. It'll create a CSV file. You can then upload that to our system. We'll then debit those fees from the accounts, but this whole process can take days. And by the time you go to debit those fees, sometimes a client will have had a distribution in their account or a trade or something, and the fees get busted. It creates an account that gets overdrawn. And like, just fundamentally, again, there's hundreds of these things. And you go, this makes no sense. Like, why is this the way things operate? And this is largely the genesis to why would you build a brand new custodian from scratch? And if you were going to build it in a modern way, you would probably make sure all of these things are just built in automatically.
1: So that raises really a fascinating observation. Altruist first came to market 2020, was it?
0: We wrote the first lines of code in January of 2019, and I think we went into beta in early 2020 and then launched the product right in the heart of the pandemic in 2021.
1: So I remember when the firm first launched, and I remember hearing about it, and the initial reaction was, I don't want to say crickets, but kind of low-key, yeah, someone's going to disrupt these 10. We got $10 trillion. We know what we're doing custody-wise. And what started out as sort of a shrug, it didn't take very long before there was a little bit of a freak out. Like, wait a second, what's going on here? They're actually winning clients? How is this a thing? From your seat within building the company, how did you see the rest of the custodian market react to Altruist's launch and to just rolling out one new capability after another?
0: So there's, I wish I could remember where to properly attribute this to, but there's a great saying that is that first they ignore you, then they laugh at you, then you win. So it's not surprising when somebody has a big, bold declaration they're going to change an industry and make it better. If you're, you know, effectively like a duopoly or oligopoly, as our industry was, you know, almost all the assets were held by, at the time, three custodians. Back then it was Schwab, Fidelity, and TD Ameritrade. TD Ameritrade, shortly after we launched, was acquired by Schwab, really making the power dynamic like two companies that have 80%+ market share. So, you know, respectfully, I think, there's going to be a natural rent-seeking, you know, sort of mentality from those people who are the dominant players. Why would they ever want there to be any change? You know, why would they want to change their cost structure? Why would they want to modernize their systems? Like, things were great, you know, for those companies. So not surprised that some folks may have been dismissive, but advisors never were. Like, when we first started putting prototypes out into the public and, you know, sharing our vision, we had thousands of advisors that signed up for our wait list, hundreds that decided to become design partners, like very early kind of design partners, help us build, you know, the platform. And, you know, we have this sort of very loyal base of users that are very loud about, you know, how happy they are with the product. And we've done this by co-creating it with the advisors. So, you know, it's not lost on me that there are literally thousands of features that you have to build to support, you know, the wealth management industry. We can't possibly know all 1,000 internally. So you need to have some awesome partners that can help, you know, shine a light on like what are the most important things. So, in the end, I think we have more than caught their attention. I think now, you know, there's a fairly deep-rooted fear actually from a lot of the bigger players.
1: Yeah. So you have the three big incumbents. It's a little bit of an oligopoly of Schwab, which is now Schwab TD combined, Fidelity, Pershing, Bank of New York. Everybody kind of looked at them and said, there's no way we're going up against those behemoths. You're one of the first companies to say, we're going to take on the custodians because their legacy platforms just can't do the things that we can do at scale. How do you think about the challenges of going up against, what is Fidelity, $18 trillion and Schwab is $12 trillion? Like, these are monster. Bank of New York, Pershing is the oldest bank. That's Hamilton's bank, literally. Mm-hmm. Like, these are not, oh, I think I could disrupt Nokia with a better product. These are just the most entrenched, well thought of partners for advisors. What gave you the confidence to say we could beat them at their own game?
0: Yeah, I think so. A big part of the confidence came from that early advisor reaction. But you know, the truth is that these companies don't have high NPS. Like, these aren't like loved by the
1: NPS
0: customers. Net Promoter Score.
1: Net Promoter. Yeah. Okay. Yeah, we do one of the surveys every year.
0: Yes.
1: I know that's become super popular everywhere the past 20 years.
0: You don't have to look very far and wide or have too many conversations to hear wealth managers gripe about their custodians. I mean, again, I was running one of the largest, I think when I stepped down from Formal Flows at the time, it was the fastest growing RIA in the history of the entire industry. Mm-hmm. You know, we were growing at 16,000%, you know, had a 3-year growth rate. So it was a true rocket ship, you know, in the sense of like, you know, the RIA space. And I felt tremendous pain. My biggest pain point was my custodian, onboarding new clients. Again, they were making you download forms from a form library, populate the forms by hand, send them out via DocuSign at best, sometimes requiring wet ink signatures or medallion stamp signature guarantees. Like, it was literally like going backwards in time 20 years. Meanwhile, you had companies like Robinhood that you could download an app on your phone at 18 years old, have your account open in 30 seconds, fund it with $100, and buy fractional shares of Berkshire Hathaway stock commission-free. I mean, it was so obvious to me that the old way that custodians have been operating, they were still charging commissions using paper. This was definitely not the right way to do things. And if you started looking at the impact to clients, so what is the impact of forcing people to use whole shares? Like, why would the big custodians force you to use whole shares versus fractional shares? Fractional share trading had been around for over 20 years.
1: Well, it's just math. It's not that difficult to
0: correct.
1: Execute.
0: This is even like hard,
1: it's,
0: you know,
1: arithmetic.
0: Geometric
1: We're
0: algebra,
1: not even
0: right?
1: Talking
0: yeah.
1: about exponential algos or anything like that.
0: Precisely. But, you know, a lot of it is you just start kind of going, okay, like, you know, maybe this is a good tinfoil hat, you know, theory here, but I'd say, what would the benefit to them be by not enabling fractional shares? Maybe that means more cash will be in client accounts. Maybe they make half of their revenue from the cash spread, right? The net interest income on cash that sits idle in client accounts. Maybe it also forces you, if you do want to use fractional shares, the only vehicle you can use that trades in fractional shares, in other words, you can do notional dollar-based buying, are mutual funds. And these mutual funds pay tremendous fees for distribution through these brokerage platforms. What if they are not allowing fractional shares because they really don't want to disintermediate packaged products in general, right? So make things like direct securities more accessible to more people. I mean, I just went down this rabbit hole, but the end result is it costs investors a ton of money. You end up limiting the amount of tax benefits. You end up increasing the average client account size. So if you really want to have great efficacy kind of in investment outcomes, you'd have to have tens of millions of dollars. And if you had fractional shares as just one example, all of a sudden, a ton of that entrenched, you know, kind of history goes away completely. Everybody can get access to the same type of investment strategies, individually, you know, managed accounts, lot level tax trading, so you can get the best possible after tax outcomes. You can compress cash down to the lowest amount, so you're reducing cash drag. This increases outcomes. So, you know, I think in the end, if you put yourself on the right side of the client, and you have time on your side, like, you will absolutely win.
1: Coming up, we continue our conversation with Jason Wenk, founder and CEO of Altruist, discussing how he built the firm to compete with the big guys. I'm Barry Ritholtz. 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
4: 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It's happening more often, especially with the rise of online shopping. Customers finding credit card charges from companies they don't recognize or subscriptions they didn't know they signed up for. And that's leading to a surge in what used to be a last resort for disputing a transaction, demands for chargebacks.
5: In the United States from 2021 to 2025, chargeback rates have risen about 29%.
4: Amanda Mull is a senior reporter for Bloomberg Businessweek.
5: Those are really, really significant increases. They outpace the overall increase in number of credit card transactions.
4: And with that kind of pace, Mull says credit card companies are overwhelmed and will often approve chargebacks for small purchase items, even if the retailer did nothing wrong. But with so many transactions that might look scammy, Mull says some people on TikTok have begun trading tips on using chargebacks to get stuff for free. And that's its own kind of scam.
5: If they do it over and over and over again, their bank might refer them to the police.
4: Nathan Hager, Bloomberg Radio.
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12: A growing number of Americans under 40 are questioning whether buying a house is still a good investment.
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12: A lot of people are, you know, surprised by the cost and the stress of owning and maintaining a home.
11: Repair bills can add up, and so can taxes.
12: Those who can buy a home have to pay property tax, insurance, maintenance bills.
11: And that has some under 40s running the math on the stock market versus home ownership.
12: And you look at your other investments, like, say, you know, the S&P 500, you know, the money that you put into that house could have doubled if you had put in money in the S&P 500 since the pandemic.
11: According to a recent Pew Research survey, less than a quarter of those under 40 say buying a home is a very good investment. I'm Charlie Pellett, Bloomberg Radio.
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28: I'm Barry Ritholtz. You're listening to Masters in Business on Bloomberg Radio. My guest this week is Jason Wenk, founder and CEO of the new custodian Altruist. So given the fact that you got to build a clean sheet custodian, you're not built on this legacy hardware that can't do all these things fast and easy. What's the biggest take up from advisors? Where are they still inefficient? Is it just paperwork and portfolio management? Is it tax? Is it compliance? Is it client service and disbursements? Like, where are the biggest advantages, or is it just the whole thing?
29: Yeah. I mean, so we break this down into like two elements. So, you know, with Altruist, we have our core wealth business. This is like the custody and related software to custody. We started there. It's a super big, hairy build. Like, it just takes a long time, you know, just hundreds of thousands of engineering hours. You know, there's no shortcuts. Very expensive, time consuming.
28: But was that a BHAG reference?
29: Oh, absolutely. Yeah. Okay. I mean, like, this is like as big and hairy as they get, right? And there's just, again, there's no shortcuts, but that infrastructure is so critical because what it allows you to do if it's done the right way is it allows you to tackle all the other work, right? So, I'll start with this work, right? The custody part, you can, open accounts super fast, you know, do all of the automation around onboarding clients. This is great, but you only onboard a client once, you know, ideally. And so if you serve a client for 30 years, the custody part is really a pretty small part of the picture. It was a huge, kind of friction point because it was oftentimes one of the first experiences.

0: all works. So you meet a new client, they're a prospect at this point. You need to, you know, uncover a bunch of data that they have. You need to then analyze that, build a financial plan, create a proposal. Once they agree to it, then you do that onboarding. And now you have to serve that client for decades. And there's going to be all of these life events that happen, all of these emotions that kind of these folks will live through with you. So it could be massive changes in, you know, macro conditions. It could be, you know, changes to their family, whether it's, you know, death, divorce, new children. It's, I mean, there's so many things that happen. And advisors have to be able to react, ideally be proactive, but react to all these things and make sure your money's aligned at all times. And this is where AI is like incredibly powerful, where you can take a ton of that work that used to be heavily compromised. And, you know, compromise is interesting because every advisor, whether they want to admit it or not, historically has been making compromises for the clients. And so kind of one of two directions, like one compromise is I want to save the world. I've got a hero complex. I'm going to take every client under the sun. If I do that, the compromise is I can't possibly give the highest level of quality care and service to every client. It's just not possible. You can't earn enough money and revenue from the lower end of your client, client base. The other compromise might be I am not willing to compromise in the quality and service and attention. But as a result, I can only serve 50 families. And so my minimum is going to have to be $10 million or something like that. Whereas the compromise is I can't actually give my advice to as many people as I'd like to. AI is this great equalizer where we think about all the infrastructure we built on Altruist, and you then layer all of the agents that can do things like gather data for you, build financial plans, build tax plans, help you be incredibly responsive to client emails and questions, to build a level of intelligence across your client base that no human being could ever possibly attain. So it's very easy to have, incredibly precise, and highly personalized, perspective on every unique client that you serve. So these are the things that we're building. I mean, I think in the end, the clearing and custody business will end up becoming very agentic. Like these agents will be the ones who are probably, logging on, if you will, and they'll be performing functions, that today humans have to log in and do. But it's a pretty exciting, time to build.
1: Really interesting. I recall a couple of years ago, and I don't want to put words into anyone's mouth, but it was the CEO of either BlackRock or Vanguard or somebody that size was asked, what keeps you up at night? And the answer was cybersecurity and fraud. How do you make sure, and I totally understand no one wants to wake up one day and $1 billion is missing. How do you integrate that into Altruist? How do you think about the human element, deep fakes and synthetic identity and voice fraud and cloning and all that stuff? What can the modern custodial platforms do that, hey, some of the big guys don't have the integration with technology to engage in this arms race against the bad guys?
0: I mean, I think the biggest reason they'd have paranoia is that if you're working on a 50-year-old tech stack. And we see this with like the latest Anthropic model, these kind of Mythos, connected models where, they sit on top of some, legacy infrastructure and they'll find, hundreds of critical vulnerabilities that no human being could have ever identified because the code base is essentially one giant monolithic code base. Like it is just like this huge albatross that these companies have been dealing with for decades. And replatforming is really hard. If you're already big in your scale and you've got tens of trillions of dollars, it is nearly impossible to replatform and go from, physical mainframe-based technology into a cloud-based infrastructure using, smaller, more manageable microservices. So yeah, it's a huge risk. If I was running a giant old bank or brokerage, I would have the same probably primary paranoia. If you're building today, the best defense is oftentimes a strong offense. So why not just build, again, in first principles, a bunch of protocols to make it much harder for bad actors to even get in the door? And this is like overstating the obvious, but just having like modern multi-factor authentication and requirement of security keys, even eliminating some of the highest risk, like, for example, like phone calls are a lot easier to dupe, ironically, right, than is a properly built multi-factor

0: authentication program. So, you know, I think there's a lot that will change. We don't rest on like the fact that, well, we're therefore we're impenetrable. Like, of course, we get we have bad actors trying to come after our clients all the time. And I think that if you're not building, especially AI that can help identify other AI and other bad actors, you're in a bit of a quandary. And it's really hard to do that if your core platform, again, has tens of millions of lines of code written in languages that, you know, honestly, nobody uses and hasn't used for decades. That is a major problem with financial services.
1: So you've raised a decent amount of venture capital money. I want to say the 2025 Series F gave you just under $2 billion valuation. I think I'm in the Series F, E, I don't remember.
0: Yeah, correct.
1: Last year. Discuss the need for capital to build out. And we're not talking about the hyperscalers that are spending, you know, ungodly amounts of hundreds of billions of dollars. This is just a nice little startup that's taken a couple of big entrenched companies and working off a clean sheet. What has the capital spend been like on the technology side?
0: Yeah, so we've raised a little over $600 million in capital over the last 7 years. I don't think we'll need any additional capital going forward. Like, we still have a lot of cash on the balance sheet.
1: You're cash flow positive now. You're actually...
0: Our broker-dealer's been profitable for about 3 years.
1: Profitable? I wasn't even talking profitable. Just like at least holding your head above.
0: Yeah, well, look, in our industry, every broker-dealer's financial records are public. So, right. You know, you can go look up our balance sheet. It's not hard to find, you know. We still use cash on balance sheet for R&D investments to keep building, you know, more tools. But you can imagine if we backed off from, you know, our aggressive building of products and features, yeah, it wouldn't be a hard business to run standalone for decades. There's a serious cost to start a custodian. So beyond the cost of building all of the technology, there's also the regulatory requirements and the capital requirements. So when you run a brokerage business, every time you add a new client, a new dollar to your platform, you have to have reserve capital on your broker dealer. And so there's no shortcut. Like, this is something where I tell people every now and again, they'll ask me like, hey, you know, what would it take for someone to compete? And I say, well, take about 5 years and at least $250 million just to have a shot, just to have any shot in the dark of making it. That assumes, of course, you do it right and what you build is somehow substantially better than anything else in the market. And you can get enough clients to run it on. But just to give yourself a shot, it's like, again, non-trivial. And I, just to pick up, because you made a comment about these sort of hyperscalers building these foundation models. I'm not so sure that when we look back in 20 years and say, okay, well, or maybe 30 years, 40 years, 50 years, but some amount of time in the future, we look back at what were the most impactful companies that made the biggest difference on society. I'm not so sure those are the ones that we'll be talking about.
1: Really?
0: I think it'll be businesses like Altruist that we'll be talking about and going, wow, like they have managed to unlock trillions of dollars for consumers. And that is not something that any of us can be convinced is possible with foundation models yet. At this point, all they are money guzzling machines that have yet to figure out how to turn, you know, sort of inference into profits. In other words, their costs are higher than what they're reselling their products and services for. I'm as big a fan and believer and user of AI products as anybody. But when we really start measuring impact, like what changes the world, that's very possible, but there's nothing proven about it. What we're doing is very proven. Like, you can very objectively say, if we give every single client, I don't know, 1% back in economic advantage, and you scale that across trillions of dollars for decades, you can start measuring your impact in hundreds of billions of dollars. That's, to me, more than like a small startup. Like, that's incredibly ambitious, but it's like incredibly good for humanity. I hope more people do this type of stuff.
1: Thank you, Jason, for being so generous with your time. We have been speaking with Jason Wenk. He is founder and CEO of fast rising custodian Altruist. If you enjoy this conversation, well, check out any of the previous 648 we've done over the past 12 years. You can find those at iTunes, Spotify, Bloomberg, YouTube, wherever you get your favorite podcasts. I would be remiss if I didn't thank the crack team that helps put these conversations together. each week. Alexis Noriega is my video producer. Anna Luke is my podcast producer. Sean Russo is my head of research. I'm Barry Ritholtz. 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
4: This is a Bloomberg Money Minute. The heat dome that settled over much of the United States this summer affected some specialty farmers like Annie Woods, a vegetable and herb farmer in northern Kentucky.
5: I've been farming since 2014, and almost every year we have a heat wave. It's always a challenge.
4: For farmers, the prolonged intense heat means shorter planting windows and potential loss of crops because of periods of early season heat followed by a freeze.
5: One of our big concerns for our fall crops is we have a lot of seedlings going in our start screen. They don't like to germinate in extreme heat.
4: And Woods tells the Associated Press that extreme heat, heavy rain, and high humidity bring diseases and other pests that destroy crops.
5: These kind of heat waves aren't going away, or they're not freak occurrences. It's something you have to be aware of and plan for.
4: Wood says she and other smaller farmers are learning to rely more on crop diversity in case one crop fails. Amy Morris, Bloomberg Radio.
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21: And I'm Monica Ricks in the Bloomberg Newsroom. Here are some of the stories we're watching. Iraq is now reshaping energy flows in the Middle East and using a vast fleet of trucks to carry fuel oil through Syria to reroute flows away from the Strait of Hormuz. Syria has gone from shipping no fuel to making up more than a quarter of Middle Eastern volumes in just months, with supplies arriving on thousands of trucks. That process could take about 4 days to reach Syria's Mediterranean ports. Here at home, higher oil prices mean higher prices at the pump just in time for your summer road trip. We get more on that from Bloomberg's Charlie Pellett.
22: Gasoline prices have been a major pain point for drivers ever since the Iran war broke out. Rebecca Babin is senior equity trader at CIBC Private Wealth Group.
23: I do think at least over the course of the next month, when summer driving season is still in full effect, prices will be around $4 gasoline and $5 diesel.
22: AAA says average pump prices stood at $3.98 a gallon as of Thursday, up nearly 20 cents in 10 days. Charlie Pellett, Bloomberg Radio.
21: Walmart says it's removed 4 bagged iceberg lettuce salad products from Taylor Farms from its shelves as recalls tied to a cyclospora outbreak expand. The products were sold at stores in 15 states, but the retailer emphasizes there have been no confirmed illnesses so far associated with these items. FIFA is set to announce record revenue from this year's World Cup. Bloomberg's Ed Kalegi has details.
24: The Guardian reports FIFA will announce a record $15 billion in revenue from this summer's World Cup, significantly exceeding the target set before the tournament. FIFA's member associations were informed of the boost in income by Gianni Infantino on Saturday. Originally, the governing body had projected $11 billion in earnings. Sources have indicated that hospitality and ticketing, especially through the steeply priced secondary market, account for a significant amount of the increase. FIFA takes 15% from the buyer and another 15% from the seller on the secondary market. Ed Kalegi, Bloomberg Radio.
21: By the way, no matter which team wins the World Cup today, Adidas is also winning, as players for Spain and Argentina both sport jerseys from the brand. Adidas says it sold 4 times more jerseys than at the last World Cup and twice as many balls. The company expects World Cup-related sales to top $1.7 billion. Global news 24 hours a day and whenever you want it with Bloomberg News Now. I'm Monica Ricks, and this is Bloomberg.
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4: 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I'm June Grosso. Ahead in this hour, will Todd Blanche be confirmed as the next Attorney General? Supreme Court justices testify before Congress about growing threats to their safety. And 12 states are suing to stop Paramount from taking over Warner Brothers.
34: Senator, I will say that President Trump trusts me to give him counsel. Counsel does not mean yes, man. And so that's true in my case, like it should be in any attorney's general's.
0: Todd Blanche tried to assure skeptical senators that he was no longer acting as President Trump's personal lawyer. But then there was this answer, which seemed to indicate that the Justice Department would not be independent from Trump under Blanche's leadership.
34: The Department of Justice, like every single department in the executive, is part of the executive. I mean, Article 2 of the Constitution gives the power of the executive to President Trump. So we certainly operate with integrity. We certainly operate in the single mindset to serve the American people and do the right thing. But I am a member, if confirmed, I will be a member of the cabinet.
0: For five contentious hours, Blanche was questioned about his brief but tumultuous tenure as acting attorney general, which saw the bungled release of the Epstein files, the prosecution of the president's political enemies, criticism of DOJ lawyers by federal judges. And the topic that drew the most questions was Blanche's creation of a $1.8 billion anti-weaponization fund to compensate Trump's allies. Though Blanche insisted the fund is dead, Trump hasn't agreed to that in writing. And under questioning by Republican Senator John Cornyn, Blanche admitted that the agreement could be resurrected.
1: Is a settlement agreement enforceable as a contract by the parties?
34: Well, yes, it's an enforceable document. So I suppose if President Trump's counsel sought to enforce it, they potentially could.
1: Including the weaponization fund.
34: Well, they could try to enforce it.
0: With Democrats united against Blanche, he needs the votes of every Republican on the Senate Judiciary Committee or his nomination will fail. Joining me is constitutional law expert David Super, a professor at Georgetown Law. David, what's your general impression of how Blanche did?
2: I mean, he's a smart lawyer. There are some lawyers in Trump's orbit who are completely incompetent. Blanche is certainly not one of those. And he's, I think, fairly quick on his feet. But he's got a record that's very difficult to defend. And he's got a boss who won't let him promise to do things that any reasonable attorney general would do. So he's been in a box several times. Some of the Democrats have done a pretty good job of pinning him down. Some of them have done a less good job of pinning him down, and some of them have just talked.
0: There were a lot of questions about whether Blanche would be independent from President Trump. And in response to a question from Democratic Senator Chris Coons, Blanche basically said that the Justice Department is part of the executive branch. If confirmed, he'll be part of the cabinet, and we all serve at the pleasure of the president. I don't know that he ever really asserted independence from the president.
2: No, he really didn't. I mean, at one point he said that we will act with integrity. At another point, he made the predictable statement that, of course, if he was asked to do something illegal, he would resign, but that would never happen with this president. But he is part of a Justice Department that is asserting a historically broad reading of presidential powers, which includes no independence for anybody in the executive branch, himself included. So he can't claim to be independent without having that used against his own lawyers when they're asserting their unified executive theory.
0: So everyone knew that a big point was going to be the so-called anti-weaponization fund. He said several times the fund is dead, but Republican Senator John Cornyn, who's a key vote, pinned him down. And Blanche admitted that the settlement agreement is a contract and it could conceivably be resurrected.
2: That leads me to believe that the president is not comfortable with the weaponization fund being dead, because Mr. Blanche could have gotten himself out of a lot of trouble by agreeing to provide a letter declaring that, and he wouldn't do it. And when he was pressed on whether they could sue for breach of contract, he more or less acknowledged that they could and didn't really have much of an answer to that. So I think President Trump has made a firm decision that he wants to help the January 6th rioters, and Mr. Blanche is trying to avoid saying anything that will burn bridges that he knows he's going to have to cross.
0: And on Monday, in a scathing opinion, a Florida federal judge said Blanche's involvement in settling Trump's lawsuit with the IRS raised conflict of interest concerns because he was Trump's former defense lawyer. And she ordered a copy of her decision to be sent to the State Bar in New York, where there are several other complaints alleging serious ethical breaches by Blanche, one by hundreds of former federal judges. When he was confronted with that, Blanche said, well, that's not a referral. But it is, in essence, a referral, isn't it?
2: That's a referral. I'm quite convinced the New York State Bar can spring for a online search and get a copy of the opinion on their own. The fact that she is sending it to them suggests that she independently believes there's material in there that they ought to see. And given how scathing it is, that's obviously correct. The Attorney General is the highest law enforcement official in the country, has many responsibilities to the American people, and certainly one of them is to set a standard for ethical behavior. Now, anyone can file a complaint, and the mere fact that a complaint has been filed should not be pivotal. But the fact that some fairly serious people whose reputations matter filed complaints should give us cause. And I would think the committee should get to the bottom of them. If Mr. Blanche has not done anything unethical, a complaint shouldn't stand in his way. But there certainly are reasons to question some things that have happened.
0: There wasn't much questioning about something I think is critical, and that's the Justice Department losing credibility with federal judges. But Democratic Senator Sheldon Whitehouse did ask about that.
5: Between judges appointed by every president harshly criticizing the department's work in your tenure, grand juries rejecting indictments, judicial findings of outright misconduct, capable lawyers fleeing the stinking ship, this seems to be the most troubled Department of Justice in history.
0: David, we've talked before about how federal judges are repeatedly finding fault with the Justice Department and its attorneys. Blanche denied that, but that is true.
2: I think it's unfortunate that this part of the hearing was played so theatrically. I would have loved to see a senator take a list of orders, read from this order, ask Mr. Blanche, why did your Justice Department do that? Then read from the next order, why did your Justice Department do that? And show by repeated questions just how prevalent this is, which is enormous and utterly unprecedented. As someone who's litigated against the Justice Department, their lawyers are a total pain in the neck, but they don't lie. They say nasty things, but they don't lie. Except now, they do.
0: Blanche was questioned by several senators about the bungled release of the Epstein files. He defended the release, but acknowledged that mistakes had been made, and he apologized to the victims. But Democratic Senator Cory Booker pressed him on the fact that Ghislaine Maxwell was transferred to a low-security prison camp just days after Blanche interviewed her. And Booker shot down Blanche's answer that it was because she was getting threats.
6: When people are under threats in a Bureau of Prison facility, they're put into solitary confinement or protective. They're not moved to a camp.
7: That's not always true.
6: It is.
7: You're
6: well, just what wrong. What is true is someone that is accused of child sex trafficking under the Bureau of Prison's own policies is not put in a facility like this that seems clearly like a reward.
2: Senator Booker did get him to state explicitly that he had no involvement in the transfer. I don't particularly believe that. You don't sound like you particularly believe that. But there are lower level people who know the answer to that. And if he lied about that, then he has just opened himself up to a perjury prosecution. And the statute of limitations on that will extend into the next presidential term.
0: At least Blanche succeeded in keeping the temperature down with his sort of measured answers.
2: I was struck with how he kept trying to wriggle out of questions when it would seem that there was a fairly simple way to answer them. Would he agree to meet the Epstein victims? Evasion, evasion, evasion. Did ethics approve his dinner with the people whose antitrust investigation he was about to terminate? Evasion, evasion, evasion. If he had nothing to hide, why not just say yes to some of these questions? And maybe that comes down to combativeness, but I assume it's because there's more to be said to the story.
0: I question if these hearings really matter. Lately, they seem to be just performative. It seems to be coming down to one Republican senator, John Cornyn, who said he's not decided yet. But with these judiciary hearings, the Republican senators all seem to fall in line and vote the party line in the end. Do you think that's what will happen here?
2: I think so. And I find that very distressing. There's no question that President Trump will get an attorney general to his liking and an attorney general who will do what he says on a great many things. But to confirm someone as attorney general who has already been personally involved in so much misconduct seems very unfortunate. And I wish more senators would say, you get your person, but not this one.
0: We'll find out what they say in a few weeks. Thanks so much, David. That's Professor David Super of Georgetown Law. Coming up next on the Bloomberg Law Show, 12 Democratic-led states make a last-ditch effort to stop Paramount's $111 billion takeover of Warner Brothers. They say it violates antitrust law, and they filed suit. I'm June Grosso, and you're listening to Bloomberg.
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4: Movie theaters, basic cable TV distributors, and audiences on every sofa and in every movie seat would feel the impact of this unlawful merger.
5: California is leading a lawsuit by a dozen states to block the largest merger in the history of Hollywood. The states allege that Paramount's $110 billion takeover of Warner Brothers Discovery would result in less competition, higher prices for consumers, and fewer choices on the big and small screens. The Justice Department cleared the transaction without any conditions last month, and California Attorney General Rob Bonta says the states are suing because the federal government is not enforcing the antitrust laws.
4: DOJ, the federal government, has abdicated its responsibility to engage in firm and fair antitrust enforcement. That's been a traditional role they've played. They're not playing it now. Not only are they not playing it, but they're actually affirmatively making things worse by trying to usher through deals that are unlawful.
5: Paramount vowed to vigorously defend the transaction. My guest is an expert in antitrust law, Professor Harry First of NYU Law School. Harry, the states claim that this deal would create a media behemoth.
6: So, yes, there are five big companies, but monopolistic and five don't go together. Maybe, you know, in talking about power in sort of a colloquial way, but from a legal point of view, we're not talking about monopoly. But we are talking about significant power, and for antitrust, it's market power. For Hollywood, it's money. For many people, it's cultural power. And apparently for the president, it's CNN. I mean, I don't know, but that seems to be. So it's lots of things colliding, you know, which makes the merger really interesting, you know, along many dimensions. So what makes it also interesting and horrible in a way is that the story plays out in a way that we're too familiar with today in the Trump administration, but really we've never seen before in this direct, overt way, which is there's the law and there's we don't care about the law. It's, you know, what the president wants today. And this case has played along those two tracks. And the spoiler in this is also partly political, but has to play on the legal track. Can't play on the political track. And that's the states.
5: As you referred to there, the merger has been the subject of intense lobbying in D.C. by Paramount. So tell us about the political track of the deal.
6: The background, the political background, starts unusually before Paramount's bid for Warner is accepted or really made legally. And if you read what the Justice Department did at the very end, they said in June that we've been investigating this for 8 months. That's pretty interesting since the merger was just noticed to them in February. I know my math is bad, but it's not that bad. That means they started investigating this case before the merger was officially notified. Now, normal practice is you can't get the Justice Department to tell you what they're going to do until you do something. You can't call them up and say, excuse me, will you give me an advisory opinion? In some jurisdictions, you can. In the United States, you can't. But apparently, these people could, because this was going on at a time when the president was just putting a big thumb, I don't know, hand, arm on the scales for Paramount. Okay, so in February, this deal gets cleared without what's called a second request. So in important mergers, the government says, excuse me, you can't close the deal until we look

0: more deeply at all the documents. So you have to hold off until you've produced all the documents to our satisfaction. That's the norm in a big deal like this. Not for this deal. In February, they say, we're not even going to do a second request.
1: That's the political track. What about the legal track to the deal?
0: They go through some sort of investigation, and they close the investigation, which they've already sort of closed by not issuing a second request. They close this just in June. And a couple things interesting about that. Normally, the Justice Department does not issue closing statements to explain what they're doing. It's very rare. And one of the problems with filing closing statements is that the people who write them have certain goals. One is to justify what they've done, but another goal may be to short-circuit other plaintiffs. So if you can write this and say, you know, my God, this case was, poof, you know, nothing there, baby, and you think the states are going to file, you know that a federal judge is going to read that, and maybe it will affect what they do.
1: Can you give us the highlights of the Justice Department's closing statement?
0: There are certain things that are not there and certain things presented in an interesting way. So they start out with streaming as, you know, nothing to see here. Well, in some ways, that actually is the weaker part or the less suspicious part of the case. There are three major streaming services and a fourth, if you put in Disney, HBO Max and Paramount Plus. You know, these are distant competitors, so you can make a credible claim that it's still a very competitive market and not one to sue about. So that's where they start. And then they go to what they call linear TV, which I think is an interesting description. You know, I'm not sure exactly what they mean by that, except they've combined two words that indicate junk. So it's supposed to be cable. Hard to say exactly. They're not really clear, but they say, you know, no problem here because this kind of TV faces so much competition from pay services, from streaming, from live, from sports, from blah, blah, from who knows. Not a problem here. And then, of course, they save for last the thing that you might start with first, which is studio film production, because this is where the parties are direct competitors. Paramount and Warner, you know, they make blockbusters, but, you know, nothing to see here because after all, lots of competitors. Netflix makes theatrical releases. Yeah, I guess. Amazon and Disney, and there's lots of other stuff. And so don't worry about that. And don't worry about impact on workers in Hollywood, because all the incentives are to make more films and distribute them theatrically. And nothing about viewpoint diversity, which a lot of people are worried about, but it's hard to make out as an antitrust matter. You know, CNN and CBS under the same tent. Enough concern about CBS now, but now they're going to control CNN. No mention of that. Doesn't give us any market shares. So that's the first thing you look for, but doesn't mention that. And to cap it off nicely, the Wall Street Journal follows with a story that says, shock and amazement, the staffers working on this were surprised when the closing statement was issued, which they had no role in drafting. Sound familiar?
1: Yes, it happened when the Justice Department in D.C. settled the Live Nation Ticketmaster suit without telling the career attorneys who were prepping for trial. Harry, did the states draft their complaint around or in response to what the Justice Department had stated in its summary of why it was declining to prosecute the case?
0: You know, if you were being skeptical of this complaint, you'd say, this is the complaint to save all the parts of Hollywood that everyone says is dead. The movie theaters, the big motion picture theatrical producers, and the cable companies. And it's basic cable. It's not fancy cable that we pay for with bazillions of dollars. It's basic cable that gets you the basic channels, not the premium channels. It gets you the over-the-air broadcasting. So that's the focus of this complaint. It's not on streaming. This is, to my first reading, a non-ideological, carefully drafted complaint designed to stop this merger and not get embroiled in any fancy theories. There's no labor market theory in this. They start with the place where justice stops, which is wide release theatrical films, you know, where the competition is direct. And then they go to the super sellers, the anticipated top grossing theatrical films, which is something the Justice Department did in the booksellers merger. You know, the New York Times bestsellers was the market there, the Bertelsmann case. So there are echoes there. This is carefully done. And then licensing of basic cable channels. And it points out how the two companies are bringing together Turner stuff, all sorts of stuff, and the cable companies need the package. You know, they need the bundle of stuff. And maybe the fancy people have cut the cord, but there's still a lot of people who are looking at their cable. And it's aimed at that. And I think it's very clever.
1: Do the states talk numbers, which the feds didn't?
0: We now have concentration figures, Herfindahl-Hirschman index, a fancy way of saying that these are concentrated markets. And the complaint references the merger guidelines, the federal merger guidelines, saying these are way over the top. Nice job. And they're looking directly at horizontal competition and price raising. Sort of one final thing that I noticed, it's co-signed in counsel by a private law firm that's been hired by California and signed by a very highly respected antitrust litigator, Rich Parker. This is a well-done, careful complaint. From my reading, well done. So this deal is not over yet, and it's not, you know, a throwaway complaint.
1: In response to the lawsuit, Paramount said numerous antitrust authorities around the world have concluded the transaction creates a stronger competitor against dominant streaming and technology platforms that have harmed the market for theatrical exhibition and jobs in the entertainment industry.
0: So that's a clever political statement. It's a bad legal statement. I mean, it's not an effective legal statement, but that's not supposed to be, I guess. To say that, you know, the merger will help streaming is sort of irrelevant under basic antitrust law, which has not been challenged, that you can't justify a merger that hurts competition in one market by saying, oh, but look over here. Gosh, we've got some help over in a different market. So that's not going to work. Now, if you're going to somehow say this will help competition in the market for theatrical movie releases, well, you know, that's going to be a bit of a hard sell, I think. You know, going around in this, although the closing statement doesn't mention, there's a lot of talk about their promise of 30 new films after this merger. And, you know, a lot of commentary saying, you know, what are you smoking? You know, those sort of promises tend to be discounted as a general matter. But people pointing out that releases have been contracted a number of years ahead with exhibitors. So, you know, the idea that all of a sudden you're going to increase output by 30 more, it's going to be up to them to prove. That's going to be their burden. You know, the justification is on them.
1: The states made a motion to pause the takeover, and a federal judge said she'll rule on their request by next Wednesday. So we shall see what happens. Thanks so much, Harry. It's always a pleasure. That's Professor Harry First of NYU Law School. Coming up next on the Bloomberg Law Show. Supreme Court justices are asking Congress for more money for next year's budget because they're getting increasing threats. I'm June Grosso, and this...
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0: Here are some of the stories we're watching. Iraq is now reshaping energy flows in the Middle East and using a vast fleet of trucks to carry fuel oil through Syria to reroute flows away from the Strait of Hormuz. Syria has gone from shipping no fuel to making up more than a quarter of Middle Eastern volumes in just months, with supplies arriving on thousands of trucks. That process could take about 4 days to reach Syria's Mediterranean ports. Here at home, higher oil prices mean higher prices at the pump just in time for your summer road trip. We get more on that from Bloomberg's Charlie Pellett.
1: Gasoline prices have been a major pain point for drivers ever since the Iran war broke out. Rebecca Babin is senior equity trader at CIBC Private Wealth Group.
2: I do think at least over the course of the next month, when summer driving season is still in full effect, prices will be around $4 gasoline and $5 diesel.
1: AAA says average pump prices stood at $3.98 a gallon as of Thursday, up nearly 20 cents in 10 days. Charlie Pellett, Bloomberg Radio.
0: Walmart says it's removed 4 bagged iceberg lettuce salad products from Taylor Farms from its shelves as recalls tied to a cyclospora outbreak expand. The products were sold at stores in 15 states, but the retailer emphasizes there have been no confirmed illnesses so far associated with these items. FIFA is set to announce record revenue from this year's World Cup. Bloomberg's Ed Kalegi has details.
3: The Guardian reports FIFA will announce a record $15 billion in revenue from this summer's World Cup, significantly exceeding the target set before the tournament. FIFA's member associations were informed of the boost in income by Gianni Infantino on Saturday. Originally, the governing body had projected $11 billion in earnings. Sources have indicated that hospitality and ticketing, especially through the steeply priced secondary market, account for a significant amount of the increase. FIFA takes 15% from the buyer and another 15% from the seller on the secondary market. Ed Kalegi, Bloomberg Radio.
0: By the way, no matter which team wins the World Cup today, Adidas is also winning, as players for Spain and Argentina both sport jerseys from the brand. Adidas says it sold 4 times more jerseys than at the last World Cup and twice as many balls. The company expects World Cup-related sales to top $1.7 billion. Global news 24 hours a day and whenever you want it with Bloomberg News Now. I'm Monica Ricks, and this is Bloomberg.
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18: 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The odds of him going on to fascinate millions with his talent? 1 in 260,000. The odds of this born racer having 157 career top 10 finishes in NASCAR? 1 in 125 billion. But every driver seeks the pinnacle of their achievements. The odds of him winning both the Daytona 500 and the Brickyard 400 in the same year? 1 in 195 million. The odds of a child being diagnosed with autism? 1 in 88. 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
21: For some of us, those threats have come very close. And all of us live with the knowledge that they may again materialize.
22: Justices Elena Kagan and Amy Coney Barrett made a rare appearance before Congress this week as the Supreme Court seeks millions of dollars to beef up security because of increasing threats against the justices. Justice Barrett said the threats have forced her children to think about and see things that children shouldn't have to. She described an incident after her security detail gave her a bulletproof vest following the leak of the Dobbs decision overturning the right to abortion.
23: When threats to my life were particularly intense a few years ago around the time of the Dobbs leak, my security detail sent me home with a bulletproof vest, and I carried it into my house, put it into my bedroom, dropped it down on a table, turned around, and my 12-year-old son was standing in the doorway of my bedroom. And he wanted to know what it was and why I had it. And I didn't know how to respond because maybe I lack imagination, but I didn't expect that performing this service was going to put me in the position of explaining to my children what a bulletproof vest was and why I had to wear one.
22: Barrett also described a swatting hoax at her home just 6 weeks ago. The Supreme Court is asking for a $14.6 million increase in their budget for additional agents to protect the justices and $6.5 million to design a visitor screening facility at the court. In total, the court is asking for $228 million for next year's budget. Joining me is constitutional law expert Louis Michael Seidman, a professor at Georgetown Law. The justices haven't come to testify to Congress about their budget since 2019. So what's the significance of this appearance?
24: Well, I think they're there now because they're worried about their security, and that's completely legitimate. There are serious security problems, and they ought to be taken care of. But the fact is that being properly respectful of another branch of government doesn't just mean showing up when you want something from them. There are built into the Constitution checks and balances. The court can check Congress, but Congress also has the power to check the court.

0: history, Congress terminated an entire term of the court. The court did not meet for over a year because of what Congress did. This was in the run-up to a famous case called Marbury v. Madison, where Congress canceled the term of the court because they didn't want the court to hear the case. That's a long time ago. It hasn't happened recently, but that doesn't mean it can't happen. So here's an example of something Congress could do. Each Supreme Court justice has four law clerks. Years ago, they had only one. Years ago, they would decide something like 160 cases a year. Now they're down to about 60 with a quadrupled staff. There's a kind of dirty little secret. The Supreme Court justices don't write their own opinions often. They get these young law students to do it for them. So I think it would be perfectly appropriate for Congress to cut the line item for law clerks. Make them do their own work, for goodness sake. But more broadly, if Congress is not happy with how the Supreme Court is behaving, they have perfectly legitimate and constitutional means to fight back, and they ought to be more seriously thinking about using those means.
1: I think the problem is that Congress doesn't agree, so you'd have the Democratic lawmakers on one side and the Republican lawmakers on the other, and you know, I think the Republicans are pretty happy with the Supreme Court as it is.
0: Well, they're happy about some things, not about others.
1: True.
0: But yeah, sure, I think you're right. But the real problem is on the Democratic side. If they're unhappy, they can be making noise about doing something. And there seems to be this widespread perception, and I don't know where it comes from, that somehow it's illegitimate for dissatisfied members of Congress to fight back. The fact is that just in the last couple of weeks, the Supreme Court struck down maybe the most important statute Congress has passed in the 20th century, that is to say the Voting Rights Act. They effectively struck it down. They have now destroyed the ability of Congress to control the terms of executive branch employees. Those are major shots across the bow at a coordinate branch of government, and Congress has the right to respond.
1: I won't hold my breath for Congress to respond, at least not this Congress. And I do think that this Congress is going to give the justices the additional money because they made such a compelling case of the need for additional security to address these increasing threats. And court observers and legal scholars said they couldn't recall a more vivid accounting from sitting justices of the security challenges they face.
0: I think the security concerns are completely justified. Things really have changed, and they've changed for the worse. Years ago, when I worked for Justice Marshall, not only did he have no security detail, his number was listed in the phone book along with his address.
1: Oh, wow.
0: So things are just not like that anymore, and that's a legitimate concern. Now, I do think Congress has a role to play in deciding exactly what form the security should take. So, for example, it's not completely obvious to me that the best thing to do is to set up a visitor center outside the Supreme Court. I'm not an expert on security. Maybe that's necessary, maybe it's not. But I think Congress has some role to decide about what the best way to proceed is. But they certainly deserve to be safe, and the threats of the justices are a serious matter and ought to be handled appropriately.
1: There were some questions that were outside the budget, and one was about the code of ethics. All nine justices agreed to the code in 2023 because there was all that criticism over undisclosed trips and gifts from wealthy benefactors to some justices. But Kagan and Barrett split on the need for a mechanism to enforce the code. Justice Kagan said she stood by her earlier position that there should be an enforcement mechanism. But Justice Barrett said there are significant questions over who would do the enforcing.
2: So I'm not saying that it would be impossible, you know, to have an enforcement mechanism, but I think it's been complicated to figure out exactly what that would be, given the position of the Supreme Court within our constitutional structure and within the judicial branch of government. But I do want to stress, Ranking Member Reed, that none of my colleagues, and certainly not I, think ourselves above the law or above ethics in any way.
3: I have come to rest on the need for an enforcement mechanism, if the enforcement mechanism is of the right kind. It's not because I think that we're ignoring the code of conduct. I do not think that at all.

0: But it's important, I think, for public perception of the court. I think it's also important to give the justices a way to show that some of the charges against them are, you know, so much poppycock.
1: But how useful is a code of ethics if there's nothing to enforce it?
2: Well, there needs to be enforcement. What's happened with a number of Supreme Court justices, frankly, is disgraceful. And, you know, if you have life tenure and you wear these robes that are associated with being priests and everybody stands up and says, Your Honor, whenever you walk into the room, even for normal people, that produces a kind of arrogance, I think, and that's an occupational hazard for the Supreme Court. So there ought to be an enforceable code of ethics for them, like there is for almost everybody else in the government. And again, Congress would be within its powers to impose that on the court.
1: That deference you just talked about showed even in this hearing, because it wasn't at all combative. There were very respectful questions asked very respectfully.
2: Being a Supreme Court justice is never having to explain yourself, right? The justices, they don't hold press conferences. They only rarely appear before Congress. As I said before, they often don't write their own opinions. They are unaccountable. And that creates a kind of mindset that can be really quite dangerous.
1: They also fielded questions about the use of the emergency docket, often referred to as the shadow docket. These orders that are typically issued early in cases and without much reasoning from the justices have been criticized, including by some of the liberal justices.
2: Justice Kagan said she thought the problem had gotten somewhat better, and I think it has. The justices are doing more to explain themselves, but there still is something of a problem. And I think one downside of these emergency orders without opinions is it leaves very unclear for lower court judges who are trying to do what the Supreme Court wants them to do. If the court doesn't tell them clearly what they're supposed to do, then it's very, very hard for them.
1: What would you have asked the justices if you were on the committee?
2: Well, I think it's appropriate to ask the justices about cases that they've decided. That's not a popular view. I think most other law professors would disagree with that. But I don't really see what's wrong with it. As I say, Congress is a coordinate branch of government. And if the court chooses to invalidate, as I said before, maybe the most important law passed in the 20th century, the 1965 Voting Rights Act. And by the way, the amendments to that, which were at stake, were signed by President Reagan and passed by a bipartisan Congress. If they chose to invalidate that, then they ought to be subject to questions about what their reasons are. And I just wish the legislative branch were a little more assertive in asserting the powers that it has under our Constitution.
1: And in the opening statement, Kagan was careful to announce that they can't address individual cases. You know, the justices testified about the budget for decades. I remember Justice Kagan appearing with Justice Samuel Alito in 2019. Why did they stop coming to Congress to testify?
2: This is another aspect of the court's lack of accountability. And for years and years, it was traditional that every year the Chief Justice would come and testify. Then there was controversy about the code of ethics. Congress wanted the Chief Justice to come and explain, and he refused to do so. And so this is the first time in a long time that anybody's actually come to the Hill and talked to the senators and representatives.
1: We'll see if they make a return appearance next year. Thanks so much for joining me. That's Professor Lewis Michael Seidman of Georgetown Law. His new book is called The Constitution Cannot Save Us, Why We Can No Longer Rely on Our Founding Document. And that's it for this edition of the Bloomberg Law Show. 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
4: From ABC News, I'm Wayne Cabot. AAA today says the price for a gallon of gas rose again to 3.998, diesel at 5.10, and this is not going to help. Iran's Navy intercepting four ships today in the Strait of Hormuz. This after the eighth consecutive night of U.S. attacks inside Iran and more U.S. deaths.
5: U.S. Central Command releasing a statement saying two American service members have been killed and another is missing after an Iranian drone and missile attack in Jordan. The strike hitting an airbase that houses U.S. personnel. Four injured service members were evacuated to Jordanian hospitals and later released.
4: ABC's Allison Kosick, Iran is punishing other Gulf states that have U.S. troops. Today sending missiles and drones toward Kuwait and Bahrain. Russia hit Kyiv this morning with a volley of missiles and drones that lasted for hours, killing one, wounding 16. Both Russia and Ukraine have sharply ramped up strikes on ships, Ukraine targeting Russian oil, which it uses to pay for the war. President Trump has criticized Canada for the wildfires. Today, he'll host Canada's Prime Minister Mark Carney at the World Cup final in the Jersey Meadows, where at least they won't be smelling the smoke.
6: Air quality definitely improving, which is great news as Spain faces Argentina in East Rutherford. This is a big game. The World Cup Finals, 3 p.m. kickoff. Temperatures upper 70s to around 80.
4: ABC News meteorologist Jeff Smith. New testing shows a sample of shredded lettuce supplied by Taylor Farm has cyclospora. The FDA says this sample was not part of the current recall. ABC's Ike Joshi.
6: Air quality definitely improved.
7: The CDC confirming more than 1,600 cases and nearly 100 hospitalized linked to lettuce served at Taco Bell locations in five states. The FDA's investigation traced it all back to a single supplier in Mexico. The probe is still widening with hundreds of more cases still pending.
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4: Andrew Tate amassed over 10 million followers on X for a brand of masculinity widely condemned, for saying that women who are sexually assaulted should bear some responsibility, and for graphic descriptions of how he might attack women. Yesterday, U.S. Marshals in Florida arrested Andrew Tate and his brother Tristan Tate as Britain seeks to put them on trial to face charges of rape and sex trafficking, which they deny. Recent shootings involving ICE agents in Texas and Maine brought protesters out to cities across the country this weekend, criticizing agents for shooting through car windows, not wearing body cams, and, says this woman in San Antonio, vilifying victims.
10: Migration is intrinsic to the human condition. People move to survive, to find safety, to build something livable. What we are living under is a system that tracks movement, restricts it, sells it, and punishes it depending on who you are and where you come from.
4: Today brings a level 2 of 5 storm risk from southern Virginia to northern Georgia. Thunderstorms producing damaging wind, heavy rain, and watch out for large hail in the Dakotas and western Minnesota today from thunderstorms, summer heat, and then some from the Gulf into the plains. Extreme heat watch for Kansas, where it's going to feel like 110 by Tuesday. A second person has died from breathing in mist from New York City cooling towers containing the Legionella bacteria. Wayne Cabot, ABC News.
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12: The following is a paid program. 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
13: This is Retire Smart with David Brooks. David is the founder and president of Retire Smart and has been in the financial services industry since 1999, helping you pursue the retirement lifestyle and freedom you deserve. For the next hour, sit back and enjoy the conversation. And maybe you, too, can retire smart.
14: Welcome to Retire Smart with David Brooks. I'm Chip Maxwell. Well, David, the news begins locally or statewide here this week. It was, to me, a surprise, maybe not for some insiders. But here's the headline from the Plains Sentinel out of Lincoln. Lindstrom announces independent bid for governor. This is Brett Lindstrom, a former state senator, a former Republican, who is now going to challenge, Jim Pillen, of course, is the Republican incumbent. Lynn Walz, State Senator Lynn Walz, is running as the Democratic nominee. And here comes Lindstrom, apparently, at least he's seeking signatures to petition his way into the race.
15: Yeah, and he's got to get, I think, 4,000 signatures here in Nebraska under the rules, which he'll get. I don't think he can win. If I was just looking at this from a broad stroke, you and I analyze this kind of stuff all the time, and that's just Pillen will win the western part of the state pretty easily, being that he's an ag guy himself.
14: The big third.
15: Yeah. And of course, right here in the metro area, that's where you'll get the contested, the blue dot, as we call it, and then the question would be is, if you were analyzing this, who is he going to pull votes from? Because he could pull, in theory, based on where his stance is publicly on stuff, from both sides. So I think that would favor Jim Pillen, though, giving him a couple of points of more margin than maybe otherwise had. But I don't know. We'll see. Look, Brent's a nice guy. He sat with you and I at a table when we did the unveiling of America's Wall of Honor. You remember that?
14: I remember it well. He used to be in the same building with us here at the Valmont Plaza. I'd see him sometimes going in and out of the building.
15: Yeah, and his dad Brent has worked in our industry.
14: Yeah.
15: And his dad is an advisor and pretty nice guy. I do run into his dad on the elevator. He's one floor below us in our building. Anyway, we wish him well. I always find it interesting when someone will step out and try and run independent. As I always talk about, I'm registered independent, so I've got no problem with that. The problem is can you beat the machines that you're up against? And that's a pretty difficult task in politics in general.
14: So I'm curious if Brett Lindstrom really sees a path to victory or else what?
15: Well, and sometimes we refer to this can be political positioning for future. Something in the future, strategically play. And, it's clear he seeks a life in politics. He's been at this for a little while, right?
14: So he actually was going to run for the congressional seat this cycle, but then pulled out of that.
15: Yeah, pulled out of that race.
14: Resurfaced here. Yeah.
15: Anyway, should be interesting.
14: All right. David, as I've said the last week or two, I don't even know what questions to ask anymore about Iran. Not in a ceasefire anymore. The president actually seems a little bit frustrated, but I still can't see what the end game is.
15: Well, in the last week, we've obviously increased dramatically the amount of military actions going on there, taking out a lot more of their smaller boats, some of the ports. The Republican Guard, the Iranian Republican Guard's main headquarters building was destroyed over the weekend. There's plenty of videos on the various news networks showing you all that stuff. But again, the markets handled it pretty well. But the part that did spook the markets briefly this past week was Trump then said, hey, I'm putting a 20% tax to let you go through the strait, but we'll protect you. The Navy will guarantee your safe voyage, what have you. And that shot oil through the roof really aggressively. And so Brent, which would all, and West Texas crude were all the way down in the mid 60s, briefly touched over $80 again. So spike back up. But again, these are just short term trading spikes.
14: Wait a minute. Make that make sense for me. The President of the United States guarantees we're going to keep the oil flowing through the strait, and yet the prices go up.
15: Well, because he said he's going to charge a 20% tax to anybody that wants to go through. Yeah. And everybody's like, no, we'll just sit here and wait for you to be done.
14: That's a deal killer.
15: Yeah, and so he revoked that, literally, I mean, 24 hours later, killed that, you know, Trump's kind of style, if you will, and then oil settled in. But the markets are going to keep pushing up here, you know, kind of much ado about nothing in their apparent view. So it will be interesting. What is more important is that oil did come down aggressively from the original spike a few months ago. And so this week we've got not one, but two fantastic inflationary reports released from the federal government.
14: Well, let's go there. Maybe it'll be short-lived, but here's a Washington Post headline. Inflation eased in June as gas prices fell.
15: Well, and we predicted this. I sat here a month ago when it had CPI up at 4.2. I said, look, our modeling shares, we're going to be around 3.7, you know, 40 or 50 basis point. That's a pretty big drop. Well, it came in at 3.5. One of the biggest drops in
14: even more so record. Than anticipated.
15: Yeah. And so fantastic drop in CPI. And that was primary when you go into the hood, look at the various categories. Ironically, still somehow the U.S. government's telling you your healthcare is 31% cheaper than it was 5 years ago. Still don't get that. But oil prices in general are the reason, the primary proponent. But on top of that, we expected the PPI, which came out this morning as of this recording on Wednesday morning.
14: That's the producer price index.
15: Right, and so that's usually a leading indicator. Well, that was expected to be up 1/10. It was negative 4/10. And so fantastic news there. Again, inputs going into future goods and services. And so inflation seems to be pretty well in hand, at least in the near term. Again, the stuff in Iran can change it in a heartbeat, but inflation is not necessarily a primary concern. And then you've had the new Fed chair, Kevin Warsh, testifying this week before the Senate committee. And basically, he just flat out called out, hey, there's a new regime change here. I mean, he talked about a regime change at the Fed. And he kind of telegraphed, look, we're not going to cut or raise or cut interest rates to fight inflation, which we've always argued. How is cutting in interest rates going to help or fight inflation? It's the amount of monetary, you know, supply. Money supply is what creates inflation. We've talked about it for years, right? If there's 10 apples is the only 10 products that exist in the world, and there's only $10, the only currency exists in the world, how much does an apple cost?
14: So the dollar.
15: $1.
14: Yeah.
15: If I increase the money supply to $20, how much does an apple
14: cost?
15: Bingo,
14: $2.
15: $2. It's that simple. Yeah. The money supply is what creates inflation. So you're going to see Kevin Warsh start to aggressively do what's called QT, quantitative tightening, right? We've been talking about quantitative easing. Now, the trick is, can he massage the balance sheet and unwind the Fed's balance sheet in a manner that keeps inflation but under control, but also keeps the markets from getting jittery and selling off. So that will be of concern to watch. But I like where he's going. I like what he's saying. Will you actually do it? Because there will be a little pain felt if he does it. I hope he does.
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14: 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I'm Chip Maxwell. 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
17: Hey, yeah, thank you, Chip. Joining me in the studio once again is Alex Murray, one of my absolute favorite financial advisors on the team, because I can just make him smile and laugh at will.
18: Thanks for having me back on, David.
17: Absolutely. So we're in the doldrums of summer here. We've had some nice little heat waves push through Omaha. But it's funny is we do these trainings every week, and you kind of started the conversation with some of the advisors of the common mistakes we see come through the door where people, they have preconceived notions and things, and there's a ton of things we see, but you kind of surveyed the team and kind of came up with the top five, if you will, most common mistakes we're seeing basically right now.
18: Surveyed the advisors up and down our hallway and figured out the biggest five mistakes that we see. Some of them will be financial, and I think the last one is more just entering into retirement and the psychology of it. So,
17: all right, well, let's start with number one. What's the number one common mistake we see made?
18: Number one would be uneven tax buckets. And you talk about tax buckets all the time, but a lot of folks come in, as most of you, if you've listened to the radio before, know that most of America's wealth is going to be in that tax deferred bucket, which can be a major tax mistake.
17: And that's true. The statistics say it's about 85% of the average American's retirement savings are in a tax-deferred account. Explain kind of what a tax-deferred account is.
18: Yeah, the tax-deferred is the 401ks, the IRAs, 403bs.
17: Something you have deferred paying taxes on. Therefore, it typically compounds a little faster. You're seeing it grow, which is exciting. And, of course, most cases, not all, you're getting some free money or company matches, like we give you a match, et cetera. Right?
18: Company matches, and people don't think about the taxes because they're getting the break on their tax return every year until they go to distribute the account. And then it becomes a reality of, what do I do now that I have to start?
17: Well, and the real burden there is it, and it's not everyone, because some people don't, they've saved some, but they haven't saved a huge amount. But those that have been successful and end up really saving more than they actually require for a successful retirement, the income they're asking for, so they keep deferring it even longer. And then they run into not only paying tax on those distributions, but those accounts can create additional penalties and taxes, right?
18: Yep, and you're jumping ahead a little bit on that one, but we'll get to that.
17: All right. What are the other two tax buckets, though? So you said tax buckets is three of them.
18: Yep, tax deferred. The next one would be tax-free, so the Roth has become a lot more popular and more available to, especially those 401ks as of recent. And then the taxable bucket, which would be brokerage account or checking and savings, those types of accounts.
17: And that has distinct tax advantages all of its own based on the type of assets somebody might be holding as well.
18: Yes.
17: And so you're saying people really don't understand the difference probably between the three or are not allocated, at least having money in each of the buckets.
18: Correct. And we always try and tell people if you can at least get those buckets to be about a third, a third, a third, that'll put you in a really good spot to give you levers to pull in retirement when you do start pulling distributions out.
17: So you can kind of control the taxation of those distributions. All right, so what's the second biggest one you guys
18: The second biggest one we see all the time would be no structured withdrawal strategy, and especially failing to revisit the withdrawal rate.
17: Now, I find it
15: interesting that that's the number one strategy I see from other advisors. In other words, the review process is that people come in, hey, okay, we made 11% or whatever, you know, this year. Great. Do you need anything? No, call me if you need any money. And then when they call for money, they just sell something at random. Ah, oh, I'll sell this. And exactly. There's no actually formalized income plan, no written income plan. It's not inflation adjusted and nobody's factored in the first thing you talked about, the tax buckets, right?
18: Yep.
15: That's pretty darn common professionally and just from the retail investor client.
18: Yeah. And then failing to revisit the withdrawal rate on that. You know, if we have a banner year, maybe that's the year you go take a vacation. But if the market's down, a lot of times it's subtle adjustments that, you know, tighten the belt just a little bit, and that can make all the difference in how long your money lasts.
15: Well, and we have software you guys can literally model out for clients. Hey, if the market were to go into bear market, go down 25%, you might need to trim your spending $300 or $400 a month. I mean, you can literally show folks what it looks like so they can have peace of mind that it is okay to spend money, in particular when you've had like 3 years like we've had of now, right?
18: Yeah.
15: Hey, go take that Rhine River cruise or whatever it was you wanted to do. We have to, it's amazing how many arms you have to, you know, wrestle and twist to get them to spend
18: that
15: money.
18: More than you'd expect, yes.
15: Yeah. All right, what's the third most common mistake we see?
18: Would be underestimating healthcare costs, whether that's Irma, COBRA, the ACA marketplace, and really just not planning for the possibility of an early retirement. We've seen some layoffs here recently.
15: That's a great, great point to factor in. And one of the reasons I highly encourage people, if they have it available, now you have to have what's called a high deductible health insurance plan, but almost 80% of employers offer these type of plans. So you're allowed to then attach to one of those what's called an HSA or a health savings account. Actually, the only triple tax-free account that exists in America. In other words, you can put money in there pre-tax, it grows tax deferred, and if you take it out for healthcare expenditures, i.e. you got to pay for your health insurance premiums because you got laid off early, you could take withdrawals from an account like that tax-free, right?
18: Yeah, that'd be a powerful way to kind of create that emergency fund and build that plan. But a lot of times we see people, you know, get laid off, you know, in their early or late 50s, early 60s, and then they have to get to that 65 to bridge them to Medicare, and they find out very quickly how expensive COBRA and the ACA marketplace
15: can be. Well, even getting to 65, Fidelity puts out a report every couple of years, and the most recent one said a married couple turning 65 can expect to spend over $340,000 in out-of-pocket expenses for health care between both of their lives before they expire. And this includes paying Medicare premiums and including what Medicare covers, but this is their out-of-pocket. But it doesn't even address long-term care, something else that a lot of people forget about, right?
18: Correct. And that's a little bit down the line, and people, again, tend to push that off until they typically go through an experience with their parents or run into it themselves.
15: You know, I'm dealing with that as we speak now. We have three of the four alive for Melissa and I, and all three are receiving care in the home conveniently right now, but they're not cheap checks to write.
18: They are not. So moving on to number four, the most common mistake that we see would be it's really in that taxable bucket that we talked about at the beginning, is there's no risk adjustment in the overall portfolio, but really no tax adjustments in that taxable bucket.
15: Well, let's talk about something, you know, I remember training you, gosh, 5-6 years ago, how I used to do it. And technology's improved just in the time period since you've graduated college. But remember, I used to pull up the gains and loss on the screen and go through about 15 accounts that have you feed me every day. And I'm going through every account we have for a client to find out if there's an opportunity to do what we call tax loss harvesting. Now, literally with technology upgrades just in the last 5 years, we can almost automate this process for clients. And you can actually show them in their quarterly reports what we call tax alpha, right? So you can show them, hey, your portfolio performed to the benchmark it was designed to perform, but you actually enhanced the return by 80 basis points or whatever it may be. And you can prove to them the tax alpha, right?
18: Yeah. And we see a lot of people come in with large individual positions or a mutual fund they've been in for a long, long time, and it's hurting them tax-wise, but they don't want to sell it. And so we can slowly work out of that, get the same performance that their index fund was getting, but help create that tax alpha.
15: You bring up a great point, because we will see folks that have been invested in a mutual fund 10, 15, 20 years. They've dollar cost averaged over the years, and this was sold to them at a time when the advisory business was way more commission-based when I first started, right? And people would sell securities and get paid a commission versus fee-based advisory. And so they own these what are typically called A shares, and not only are they higher expense ratios, but they're getting capital gains distributions, right? That they're not really getting this distribution, but they're paying taxes, right? Talk about that for a moment. And then talk about how you can show them how with just a couple of pieces of paper. We can switch them to an institutional class share, no tax event, but greatly give them a lower expense ratio, 20, 30 basis points.
18: Yeah, the A shares create that tax bill that comes in about every December to them, to a surprise, whether they bought or sold the mutual fund throughout the year. And so we just help them understand why they're getting that. And it's just the structure of the investment itself. And then help them unwind it, either switch share classes or slowly start to work out of that, because they bought it at a time where that was maybe the best thing available to them, and it's done its job. But with technology and the innovations in the industry, it's changed.
15: And we see people sometimes with tens of thousands, in a couple of cases even hundreds of thousands of dollars of taxable distributions they never received, and they're like, why is my tax bill so high? So, but again, if you're sitting out there with a large non-qualified account, we can analyze this for you, complimentary, and just show you with a quick tax analysis what the opportunities may be. All right, we're down to the number five.
18: Kind of non-financial one would be not considering how you will spend your time before you quit working.
15: Man, I got to tell you, that is a real one. It hits me right through the eyes because, my wife went through some health scares. And so I had to start thinking, well, should I ever retire? And of course, you guys all know me. I think my head would explode like in the movie Scanners or something. I've got to keep something going. I have to have purpose. And so, I always just joke with clients, hey, retirement is doing what you want to do when you want to do it. And I'm doing that currently. So I'm kind of retired in that regard. But it's really impactful, and it's a lot of people have not given thought to that. You're so right. If you're working 40 or 50 hours in a career for 30 or 40 years, and then you stop, you've lost the friends that you associated at the, at the water cooler or had coffee with at work. You've lost a lot of the camaraderie that you've had. And if you're isolated and have not planned that out, it can be depressing, frankly, for some people.
18: And right? I see it a lot in medical professionals. Both my parents are medical professionals, and I see it a lot in them, as they typically, medical professionals don't seem to have a ton of hobbies because their life's work is helping people and doing that job because it takes up so much of their time. And so when they enter into retirement, it's like, what do I do now? And how do I budget my time and still have exactly the social life and everything? So that's an important part of planning for
15: retirement. I think that's a great point, and people need to think through. Some people would find joy from volunteering 30 or 40 hours a week at a place they care near and dear about and find fulfillment. Others, it started planning. Do you want to travel? Some people want to. Like, I love traveling. My wife, as you know, I have to drag her. I'm supposed to drag her this week somewhere. We're arguing if she's going. that happens all the time with me. But it's really important. People need to plan out, what is their daily life going to look like?
18: Yep.
15: All right. Well, I think that's a pretty good list to start with, and we are out of time for this segment. So thank you so much for stopping in the studio.
18: Thanks for having me back, Dave.
15: All right. So if one of those top five concerns is something on your mind, give Alex a call here, and he can help you understand what your next decision should be. Thanks for the time in this segment. Chip, what do we have next?
14: Up next, you have questions. David Brooks has answers. 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
14: 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I'm Chip Maxwell. Into the Q&A we go. The responses in our question and answer segment are for educational and entertainment purposes only and are not personalized financial, investment, or legal advice. We do not have access to questioners' complete individual circumstances. Please consult your own financial advisor before acting on any information discussed. First question, David, is about Medicare. I turned 65 this year, and I am still working. I'll probably retire at 70. What is the rule about Medicare? I really don't need it until I retire because I still have health care coverage until then.
15: All right, so there's a couple of things you need to factor in. Your income would matter in your decision making, and the cost that you're paying through payroll deduction to access that health care at work, along with the out-of-pocket exposure those policies that you have are affording you. So in other words, you're still working. So when you sign up for Medicare, you're automatically going to be covered typically by Part A. So in other words, your company's going to have you go to Part A. And Part A Medicare is for hospitalization. That's, you know, if you actually something serious happens, you go to the hospital, cover you. But what the difference is Medicare Part B or your insurance through your work. The problem is for most folks, they don't realize is it would typically be way cheaper to go to Medicare right now. And why is that? Well, if you sign up for Medicare Part B when you're eligible at 65, and you are, it's a qualifying event, you can leave your health care plan, you would pay them a little over $200 for Medicare premium to the federal government for access to the plan, and then you can buy a supplemental plan for about $140, $150 bucks here in Nebraska. Plan, it was called a Plan G, that would cover basically everything out of pocket except a few hundred dollars per year. So for $350 a month in that example, this person could potentially buy coverage and really have no real out-of-pocket exposure. Now, he may be paying for health care through work, and typically it's about a 20 to 25% in most big companies. The employee is paying, and the company's paying the other 75 or 80% for the employee. So he may be paying $200 or $300 a month for his plan today, but he then still has usually a pretty big deductible and very common $7,500 or something like that before the insurance kicks in. So you would want someone, and we can do this for you, you would want someone to run that analysis to figure out which one makes sense. Now, the reason I said the taxation matters, depending on what your income is, if you were to go on Medicare Part B and you earn too much money, you may pay a penalty to access that Medicare Part B. In that regard, it may make sense to stay on your plan. But I don't know until I know the rest of the story. But it's a great question, and you should have somebody run that analysis before you just, oh, I'll just stay on my plan, because it could be costing you $3,000, $4,000 a year and you don't even know it.
14: What about you as an employer? Would you rather see the employee move to Medicare?
15: 100%.
14: Yeah.
15: 100%. And HR departments are typically going to
14: the health plan.
15: Yeah, correct, because you're paying for it. And if someone's married, the whole reason you have, if you have a group plan, if the employee's spouse is on the plan, they're costing you money. That's why they're on your plan, because they couldn't get a better deal elsewhere, and they drive, spouses drive the healthcare plan costs up 40-45%. And so it's just understanding these, and we switched our plan a couple years ago. We now have a unique plan called an ICHRA here, where I just give you a tax-free dollar amount based on your age and family situation to go purchase your own health insurance, and I'm out of the group business because I got like 41% increase 1 year, 36% the next year. I can't just double my cost as we keep growing the employees. Our healthcare costs went from, you know, being in the tens of thousands to being a multi six figure line item on the balance sheet. And it's like, you know, can't continue. Anyway, that's getting into the weeds a bit. But have someone run the analysis. That's the bottom line.
14: Next question, David, is about helping the kids. My husband and I are both retired. We have three children, all in their 30s, and from time to time, it seems we are always supporting at least one of them. I feel like our nest egg is dwindling, but I don't want my kids to suffer. How can we help them while protecting ourselves?
15: Well, it's real simple. Your kids, if they are functioning at all in society, probably have access to some form of credit, whether it's to borrow money for college or for their own cars, et cetera. I'm afraid to tell you, no one's going to lend you money for retirement. there's no bank out there waiting. Hey, here's a retirement income loan, you know, because you're going to be retired. And so it's a very serious situation. Now, if you really want to rub it in, because I can relate to this story. I have two children that still access a little help from the bank of dad, right? And, you know, if you want to really rub it in your kid's face, let's stop helping your three children and take over the financial responsibility that my two children need. See, problem solved. No, I'll be better off, and your kids will learn a lesson. No,
14: not sure that's the answer to the question I was looking for.
15: But the reality is, yes, you need to not. I mean, we all love our kids, and we want to help them where and when we can, but you cannot do it at your own detriment. And you would, again, the report card would be great for this person, because we can run an analysis and tell them you're okay for this much help, but if you go, here's the line in the sand, or you're literally, you know, running the risk of ruining your own retirement. And like I said, no one's going to lend you money for that.
14: Putting some numbers to the tough love.
15: Yes.
14: Look, we will help you, but here, going forward, this is what you can count on from us, just to get the marker out there ahead of time, and, you know, don't expect to come back to the well for more.
15: I would just tell the person that sent that question in, it's a very common tale. So don't feel like, oh my gosh, this is hard. No, this is way more common than you realize, and we have these conversations pretty regularly.
14: Next question, David, is about an annuity. I have an annuity that I inherited from my mom, who passed away earlier this year. What am I supposed to do with this account? The insurance agent she bought it from is no longer in the business, and I don't even know what I'm supposed to ask the annuity company when I call. Where do I begin?
15: Okay, so the carrier is not a bad spot to begin, but you can work with a local competent provider. We'd be happy to help you just figure out what you need to do. We can sit down in a conference room and dial the carrier up and get your answers. But here's the things we need to make sure we understand is, how is that annuity titled? So your mom owned the annuity, but was it owned inside of a qualified account like an IRA, or is it just an annuity that was a non-qualified account? And the reason is you need to understand the taxation issues. So when you inherit an annuity, what's different about inheriting a non-qualified annuity in particular is, if you inherit stock from mom and dad, you know, if they own Berkshire Hathaway and they pass away, you get a stepped up cost basis the day they pass away. So you could sell it and basically have zero tax liability if you chose to do it. With the annuity, if your mom, and I have no idea here, so I'm just making numbers up here just to give an example. If your mom put $100,000 in this annuity, and it grew and it's worth, say, $125,000 today, and she passed away and you inherited, that $25,000 gain is not a stepped up cost basis in annuity. It's taxable to you, the beneficiary, as income the moment you cash it out. So you'd have $25,000 of income that you're going to have to pay taxes on. Then the $100,000 she put in there, that's simply return of premium. You get that part without any taxation. If it's inside an IRA, the entire thing is taxable as income to you. So again, don't take a distribution out until you know the situation. Work with someone to make sure you understand how and when you want to do it. And most annuity carriers, frankly, will work with you where they may let you stay in some products. You can stay in them. You can step into the annuity if it was like an income annuity in the future. You may want to take a level distribution, or you may just want to cash it out now based on your current tax situation. But this is where you want to sit down with a qualified advisor that understands the taxation of the annuities and make sure they're licensed and trained in annuities. Not all advisors are, so that you can make sure you get the right answers you're seeking.
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14: Welcome back to Retire Smart with David Brooks. I'm Chip Maxwell. We are going to get to Buffett and the Gates Foundation, David, but first I want to get to something we didn't have time for in the first segment, but I know it's important to you because you sent the team some information. We've been watching this SpaceX IPO very carefully, and well, this seems to be another opportunity for you to say, I told you so, got to be careful on something like this.
15: Yeah, so the SpaceX IPO, as we're recording this, is trading basically about $2-$2.50 above its IPO price. So it's trading in the 137 range as we're recording this. It's gotten a little bit lower here this week already, but it went all the way up to $227 or so, give or take a dollar. I don't have the exact chart in front of me, pretty quickly after the IPO. So that's a pretty big retracement. $90, over $1 trillion in market cap has been erased from its peak. And again, this is very common with initial public offerings. People get excited, and this is something to be excited about. I mean, let's face it, this is the first of its kind coming. I mean, they're actually, you know, putting satellites in space at a rate and expense cheaper than anything, but they don't yet make profit. In fact, they lose money. And, you know, one of the things we focus on in the portfolios we run is we like companies that actually have earnings. In fact, there's a 98% correlation over the long haul where the stock price go because the earnings drive it. And if the companies aren't making money, at some point those stocks fail. And so until it makes money, it may not be the soundest investment. So, and we had a lot of clients get excited. Hey, we want to buy it. We don't recommend buying an IPO till it's been out for two full quarters. If you want to buy it on your own, you're welcome to do it. And we've had a couple clients that wanted to do that. I just make sure you should be willing to hold this thing 10 years or longer. Or let it settle in, because over half of all IPOs trade below their IPO price within the first 12 months. I put that chart out on the show, I don't know, a month or two ago.
14: Right.
15: And yeah. So, yeah, it just be careful when it comes to these new. And on top of that, This has got an aggressive unlock schedule. This is unique.
14: I was just going to ask you about that because it's in your message to the team. I did not understand. What does that mean? Unlocks start in three weeks.
15: So they floated about 7% of the shares is what came out in the initial public offering. That's all they put out. So all the other shares are still held by the early angel investors and Series A, Series B, round investors and venture capitalists. Those shares start to unlock here in August. And basically every week about 8% of the float comes unlocked. So double what they came to marketplace will come, basically that much will come out almost every week. So that's a lot of shares available. And these are people that own this stuff back at $2-3 a share, $10 a share, up to $40 a share. I mean, the last round was under $50. So if you had, 10,000 of these shares and you were a mechanic working for the company and your shares come unlocked and they're worth $135, you're going to be tempted to probably sell that and take your chips off the table and cash it in. And so that selling pressure, it comes from almost every IPO, creates a disparity in the price and will drive it down at least in the near term. And so that's why we always think there's always an opportunity. If you really want to buy this longer term, you might want to consider doing it. And I don't know when the bottom would be, right? Not one who's going to prognosticate. But a strategy might be as these unlocks start to occur, and you see that price pressure, if you wanted to build a position, you might want to start dollar cost averaging in as the unlocks happen now and the rest of the year. But by the end of the year, almost all the unlocks are over. Where a lot of IPOs, it's 6 months before the first unlock even happens. So this is a very unique and different design. On top of that, we've got other massive IPOs potentially coming to market with Anthropic and OpenAI, two companies that are expected to come to market over $1 trillion. And we just had a public offering here in the U.S. from one of the largest memory plays in the world, a South Korean company called SK. And that just came out at a $1 trillion valuation. So as these companies come to market, the cash has to come from somewhere. So people sometimes will sell things, and this might be one of the things they sell. So just heed caution. It's a new stock.
14: We'll see how it plays out with SpaceX. All right, David. So here's the Yahoo Finance headline. Warren Buffett cuts off donations to Gates Foundation following Epstein revelations.
15: Wow. Yeah, so, that was the biggest benefactor of his donations for many, many years. Now, he was giving away around $6 billion a year pretty aggressively when he was, and this is when his net worth was about $100 billion. Well, because of the performance of the markets and the Berkshire Hathaway stock grew faster than that, his net worth grew to $140 plus billion, even though he's giving money away. And so now, as he's getting older, he's got to get a little bit more aggressive and give it away. And he's talked about that in recent interviews. So pushing out more, however, he's changed drastically who the benefactors were going to be of these donations. Primarily, his three children run three separate foundations, and they will be getting the bulk of these donations. However, I want to publicly announce a little challenge to Mr. Uh-oh. Buffett is we have what's called 538 or known as Trump accounts out right now. For just $12 million a year, he could endow every newborn child in Nebraska per year with a $500 deposit into the Trump accounts so that newborns are available, which could help compound net worth for our state and for the livelihood of these kids. And $12 million is pretty small drop in the bucket for this foundation. So, and I think that, some of our founders here in town, the Walter Scott Foundation, some of these others should consider doing the same. We're going to be doing announcing for our employees that we're going to make donations for our employees into these Trump accounts. But I don't quite have the B behind my name to do the entire state. Well, but I think there's a massive opportunity to really show people how wealth is created by these accounts.
14: Didn't we just highlight the Dell family?
15: Michael Dell, $250 million contribution out. So for $12 million, he could take care of the state of Nebraska with a $500 deposit in each newborn. We have about 24,000 kids born every year here in the state of Nebraska. So we did the math.
14: I want to ask you, because a big part of what we do is helping people with their philanthropic plans. How do you want to make the world a better place with the resources that you have at your disposal in retirement? Now, Buffett did pledge lifetime donations to the Gates Foundation. Does the foundation have any legal leverage to say, sorry, you did make a pledge to us?
15: Well, even if it was a contractual pledge that we're going to do this, right? If there was some misgivings with the Epstein files, et cetera, then that's grounds for, hey, you weren't the person you said you were, and therefore we're going to rescind our offer. And so, there's grounds for that. And of course, that's not legal advice. I commend him. He hasn't said he's not going to donate at some point in the future. They're just going to do their due diligence diligence and feel see if they feel comfortable.
14: I saw a statement from Buffett. It was kind of a clinical, sterile statement where he said, well,
15: you pay good lawyers to write short words and simple statements.
14: I don't want any more contact because I don't want to learn anything that might make me a possible witness in future proceedings. And so I'm just going to steer clear. He just kind of took that tack. All right. Let's move on, David, to a headline that was in Zero Hedge that you shared with the team. Mamdani's affordability agenda flops as New York City rents surge to record highs. We seem to have another economics 101 moment here.
15: So about 2 million apartments got frozen by rent, and that was the story just a couple weeks ago, remember? However, when you freeze the rent on others, it increases the rents on the ones that aren't there because demand. So it's simply supply and demand. And by doing these rent freezes and killing permits, no new construction is taking place. There's and if you're a contractor, you're not going to build new units if you're told there's a cap on what you can charge for rent, but your interest expense is variable and could change and go up. Your property taxes are certainly going to go up, and your homeowner's insurance on those units, the insurance cost is going to go up, and you're going to be capped at the rent, then that's a losing proposition. So supply and demand 101, again, socialists don't seem to want to study economics. The hard facts show it's a disaster anywhere and everywhere you go. And

0: it's being converted, just like our Merkel buildings downtown are being converted into living quarters, you know, apartments and condos, et cetera. Same thing. They were building a new addition. I can't remember, like the 25th floor up to the 45th floor, a whole new addition. Well, they cut some corners. The steel bent, and the building is literally bending over, and they had to evacuate the entire building.
1: Wow.
0: And so, again, this is going to create a bigger shortage because you just lost an entire building until that gets redone, demolished, rebuilt. Who knows what's going to happen? But anyway, you get what you vote for. Votes have consequences. We'll see how this turns out in the end.
1: Well, speaking of voting, Vivek Ramaswamy is out on the campaign trail. Of course, he briefly ran for president last time around. Now he's running for governor of Ohio. And our production specialist, Shannon, flagged this one. He was asked a question on the campaign trail, and it's gone viral. A woman asked him why socialism is becoming so popular. And he referenced a recent poll showing something like 60% of young people with a positive view of socialism. He attributed it to two factors, and I want to get your take on this. One, he said, we have a growing culture of victimhood and envy, and I want government to give me some of his because he's doing better than I am. But he also said that those of us who believe in capitalism have failed to adequately defend and promote it. So he had blame on both sides there. How do you see it?
0: Well, the data is clear. Socialism not only is bad economically, it literally kills people, right? And the difference between socialism and communism, by the way, is socialism is we tell you we're going to take your stuff away with a smile. Communism, we do it with a weapon with a gun in our hand, right? And I have friends from Cuba.
1: You end up at the same place.
0: I have friends that are one generation removed from Cuba. You know, they literally risked their lives, came over, and we had the wet foot, dry foot kind of rule for Cuban immigrants for the longest time in Florida. And Cuban immigrants are one of the hardest working people to ever meet, a lot of Cuban friends, and just ask them how socialism treated their families. You just have to look around the globe. Venezuela is the greatest example because just three decades ago, Chip, in the 90s, it was the number one economic powerhouse in South America. It was the fifth largest economy in the world, had all the natural resources, all the money, and it's all gone, right? Now it's coming, flipping back. But the problem is when you flip to these type of economic reality, socialism, sometimes it takes two or three decades. So again, the one of the great things the Republic has here is we have 50 states can try different things, and we're seeing states push this agenda further and further left, and we're seeing dollars get up and vote. So we have to have the experiments run their course so people can wake up and say, aha. But yeah, we need people to defend capitalism is the greatest thing in human progress. More people are lifted out of poverty now than any time in history. Yes, there's income inequality. But who cares how wealthy you are if I'm feeding my family? And that's the problem we have to have. Get rid of this envy and victimhood. He's exactly right.
1: That'll do it for this week, folks. 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David, bring us home.
0: Have a blessed and prosperous week. We'll talk to you next time.
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11: From ABC News, I'm Wayne Cabot. To retaliate for the killings of two more U.S. service members, with a third one missing, Iran being attacked, U.S. military launching strikes against Iran's Parliamentary Revolutionary Guard, the paramilitary guard. ABC's Marcus Moore.
12: In these new American strikes, CENTCOM saying the U.S., quote, targeted Islamic Revolutionary Guard forces that launched those attacks in Jordan. Video circulating online appears to show multiple projectiles raining down from the night sky. The moment that base was hit, four injured service members were taken to hospitals in Jordan and later released. Several others suffered minor injuries and have returned to duty.
11: Iran is also on the attack, targeting other Gulf nations that house U.S. troops.

0: troops, today firing at Kuwait and Bahrain. Ukraine got hit overnight by Russian drones and missiles, mostly targeting Kyiv. While most were intercepted, many others rained down for several hours, hitting apartment buildings, killing one person. Ukraine firing back on Russian oil, the lifeblood of its war revenue. In the U.S. today, gasoline hit $4 a gallon, says AAA. Mayor Zoran Mamdani says if he can, he will have the NYPD arrest Israel's prime minister as a war criminal when Benjamin Netanyahu comes to the U.N. General Assembly, as expected in September. Mamdani telling the New York Times he is consulting city lawyers on the legality, but says he's a war criminal who's been charged by the International Criminal Court. A different sample of shredded iceberg lettuce from Taylor Farms also has cyclospora. The air is better for today's World Cup final in the Jersey Meadows.
1: We'll call the air quality moderate. It won't be completely clear. There'll probably be a little bit of haze out there, but most of it will be aloft. Not a lot of it down here at the surface. It'll be a lot better than it's been lately.
0: ABC meteorologist Jeff Smith. 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
0: Canada isn't the only place where the wildfires are raging. They're also burning in northern Minnesota, where people are praying for rain. Instead of that, they're getting heat. Feels like temps approaching 108. Phil Manuel, a meteorologist for the National Weather Service.
5: Weather dictates everything that happens. It dictated the start of these fires. It dictates how we suppress these fires and how the team reacts and manages what's on the ground out there.
0: New York is the first state to ban large new data centers, and ABC's Alex Preche says more may follow.
6: A growing debate over data centers as a number of demonstrations play out across the country, from Atlanta to Berkeley, California.
7: We want to slow down AI data center development. We want to slow down AI in general and stop big tech from infringing on our local communities.
6: The explosion of data center construction projects, the byproduct of the AI and cloud computing boom. That skyrocketing growth also prompting new scrutiny as communities housing these centers say they are bearing new burdens of heightened water and power usage.
0: U.S. companies have signed about $60 billion in agreements with the Iraqi government to create alternate pipelines to ship oil out of the Persian Gulf. Goldman Sachs says that pipelines would take years to build. U.S. Marshals in Miami took the Tate brothers into custody yesterday. The social media influence wanted by the U.K. for rape and sex trafficking, which Andrew and Tristan Tate deny. Wayne Cabot, ABC News.
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12: It's the weekend, so is it a red light or a green light? We start here. After a series of deadly shootings, ICE agents are told to halt vehicle stops.
13: The tactics and techniques that are being used by ICE and CBP are not what I would describe as accepted practice.
12: But the president has come in and said not so fast. The next senator from South Carolina will still be a Graham.
14: Lindsey has always been there for me, and now I will be there for him.
12: But who will replace Lindsey Graham on the ballot? Contenders are already emerging. Attorney General nominee Todd Blanche insists he's not beholden to President Trump.
15: I'm his lawyer. Was his lawyer.
12: We'll walk you through a contentious confirmation hearing. From ABC News, this is Start Here Weekend. I'm Brad Milkey. This week, there were two big stories in the U.S. government. One was about the Iran war, President Trump not only committing naval forces to take control of the Strait of Hormuz, but also declaring he would start charging international shippers a toll for the right of safe passage. The other big story was here at home, as yet again, protesters gathered after a shooting death at the hands of ICE agents during what started as a traffic stop. Well, as the week went on, both these stories took big turns. In Iran, President Trump is no longer calling for tolls on passing ships, instead saying his administration will reach trade agreements with other countries that will accomplish a similar goal.
16: And we would like to invest tremendously in the United States as opposed to charging a fee. And I like that, actually, because I don't think anybody should be able to charge a fee for the strait.
12: Was this because he saw the price of oil spiking once again? Or perhaps because some in his own administration had already stated that charging tolls would break international law? Whatever the reason, President Trump has once again backed down after making a major threat. Well, then, in another remarkable retreat, Homeland Security Secretary Mark Wayne Mullen apparently told ICE agents to immediately scale back vehicle stops. Sources tell ABC News that he personally gave this order after hearing from Maine's Republican Senator Susan Collins. The next day, though, that order was contradicted by the president himself. Mullen publicly acquiesced, saying he and the president are on the same page. So I want to start by focusing on this more. What is happening and what needs to change when it comes to some of these stops? John Cohen knows about Homeland Security. He's a former assistant DHS secretary. He's now an ABC News contributor. John, kind of a roller coaster back and forth with these orders. But before the president got involved here, were you surprised by just how vehicle stops became such a point of contention this week?
13: I'm not surprised at all. I mean, as somebody who's been involved in hundreds, if not thousands, of vehicle stops throughout my career as a uniformed police officer, as an undercover police officer, as someone working plainclothes and crime suppression units, mm-hmm. you know, and having reviewed a number of these videos, the tactics and techniques that are being used by ICE and CBP are not what I would describe as accepted practice. They're dangerous, and the danger is not only to the occupant of the vehicle that's being stopped, but it's also dangerous for the law enforcement personnel involved in the stop, and quite frankly, for members of the community who are in the area of the stop.
12: Well, let's get into this, because first of all, is it my imagination? Like, I don't know if we have data to back this up, but is it becoming more common to see incidents like these vehicle stops by ICE agents? Is it more likely that they are turning deadly?
13: Yeah, you know, you raise a really interesting point. You know, after the first of the year when we had the shootings in Minneapolis, you really saw what appeared to be a reduction in the highly visible public enforcement activities that ICE and CBP were engaged in communities across the country. Over the last several weeks, I'm told that at the direction of the White House, ICE has been expanding their neighborhood enforcement efforts, meaning they're targeting both criminal and non-criminal migrants who may be subject to removal operations, and they're targeting them in neighborhoods.
12: And like, and what is that? And John, that means like they find out an identity, a name, maybe a license plate, and then they go find that person.
13: Correct. And instead of contacting that person in a, you know, while they're walking down the street or while they're in a office or a residence, they're waiting for these people to go mobile, and then they are trying to stop the vehicles that they're in. We've seen several highly public lethal encounters, one in Houston and one in Maine, just, you know, in the course of several days. We've also seen videotapes of traffic stops in Pennsylvania and other places. So it appears, at least anecdotally at least, that we are seeing an increase not only in these stops, but also in stops that are resulting in injuries or deaths.
12: Yeah.
13: But part of the problem here, and I think this is a big part of the story, and let's put, you know, the politics of immigration enforcement aside, right? I mean, that's an important debate. What concerns me the most as someone who spent over 40 years in law enforcement are the tactics and techniques that are being used by these ICE and CBP personnel. You do not conduct a vehicle stop by following somebody around in an unmarked car, you know, in some cases having lights, in other cases not having emergency lights, you know, boxing that car in, having law enforcement personnel who are dressed in, you know, various different ways, some wearing tactical vests, not always easily identifiable, running up to a car, screaming and yelling and swearing and breaking windows, and in some cases standing in front of the car with other agents in your field of fire. That's just not how you do these types of stops. And
12: but you just said you've done plainclothes stops before. What would be the difference?
13: Well, typically, if I'm a plainclothes officer and I want to stop a vehicle because a person in that vehicle is suspected of being involved in a crime, I would call a marked unit. And I'd have that marked unit with its, you know, clear markings and its lights and sirens,
12: right,
13: pull the car over. And if it was a felony car stop type of situation, there are tactics for making felony car stops. I have on occasion been involved in car stops where undercover vehicles will position themselves in such a way that the car was unable to move forward or sideways. And then in a very controlled way, we would have the suspect in that vehicle exit the vehicle.
12: Well, and like, I should make it clear, the DHS is not admitting there is a lack of training here. In fact, they haven't admitted any wrongdoing by these officers at ICE at either of these shootings in Houston or Maine. But, John, like, what do you think would be changed with training? We were told training was the reason that they would pause this for a second. Like, what would that entail?
13: Well, hopefully the training is going to entail how to properly do a vehicle stop. Hopefully the operational changes will include finding ways to work more closely with state and local law enforcement. So when there is a need to make a vehicle stop, and, you know, I've done investigations where we've waited for the person to drive their car, park, and exit their vehicle, then we arrest them. But trying to stop somebody in a moving vehicle is dangerous for the officer or the agent, for the person in the vehicle, and for others in the community.
12: Well, and in terms of identifying people, I mean, in both of these cases, in Houston and in Maine, we've had law enforcement say this was actually not the intended target of the operation. John Cohen, really helpful analysis. Thank you so much.
13: Great to be with you, as always.
12: All right, next up on Start Here Weekend, Acting Attorney General Todd Blanche grilled at the Senate Judiciary hearing as he seeks confirmation to remain in the role permanently. It's after the break.
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33: Welcome back to Start Here Weekend from ABC News. I'm Brad Milkey. On Thursday night, President Trump delivered a primetime address in the East Room, announcing he's declassified a slew of documents that he claims reveal vulnerabilities in America's election systems. And much of these claims had been previously debunked, and during his speech, the president did not provide specific evidence that the 2020 election or any votes were altered. Earlier in the week, the president's choice for attorney general, the current acting AG Todd Blanche, sat for a contentious confirmation hearing where his role in the president's 2020 election claims was front and center. Let's bring in ABC's Alex Mallon, who covers the Justice Department. Alex, we really had two confirmation hearings on the Hill this week. First, let's start with Todd Blanche, former federal prosecutor, but then former personal lawyer to the president. And he represented President Trump not just on like personal lawsuits or something, but the indictments he was facing for obstructing elections, for his handling of classified documents. He tried to downplay the personal relationship because he wants to be confirmed like as his own man. Was he successful in making that case?
0: Yeah, I mean, I think that Todd Blanche, he really wanted to set apart what his tenure has been in terms of his closeness to the president personally. But he did make clear that he still believes that the Justice Department is a natural extension of the executive branch, and that there wouldn't be, you know, any issue with President Trump ordering criminal investigations.
1: We watched the Justice Department turned against many of you and a former president, and it damaged the public's faith in justice. We are fixing that.
0: Now, he tried to walk a fine line on that, saying that I do not believe that any of the cases that I brought are political in nature. I'm just going after crimes as I see them. He's made no secret about the fact that he has a close relationship with Trump. And actually, one of the more remarkable exchanges came out of that when Senator John Kennedy actually asked him,
2: "Are you and President Trump friends?"
1: "I'm his lawyer, was his lawyer, and now I'm the deputy attorney general."
0: Blanche, you know, under questioning from a Republican senator, essentially slips up and says, "I'm the president's lawyer. Wait, I was his lawyer."
3: This is why your nomination should fail. The attorney general's client is not the president. It's the American people.
0: We heard Democrats repeatedly put him on trial for what they see as a corruption of the Justice Department.
3: You've been protecting one man for most of your career.
4: You oversaw the botched release of the Epstein files.
0: You know, as Deputy Attorney General, he led the career workforce of the department and oversaw a lot of the firings of people who investigated President Trump. And then he approved specifically those prosecutions of Comey and Letitia James that were thrown out by a federal judge.
5: It is my impression, sir, that you are here rather than your predecessor because the president was unhappy with her failures to actually secure convictions of folks like Attorney General Tish James or former FBI Director Jim Comey.
0: And then after Attorney General Pam Bondi was ousted because of her inability to really effectively prosecute people, he brought that additional case against Comey that's been really criticized based on the seashells that he posted on that beach that read 8647, which prosecutors allege was a death threat against President Trump.
33: Well, and it is interesting because he does have a record at the Trump Justice Department now, both by being acting attorney general and then the deputy attorney general right before that. So there are other things to talk about here, including that settlement fund. Remember, this was President Trump suing the IRS, then saying, "I'll drop the suit because my government is going to set up this $1.8 billion fund for victims of government weaponization." How is that whole thing received by senators on the Judiciary Committee considering this nomination?
0: Yeah, this was the biggest issue, I'd say, going into this hearing that we heard even from Republican senators.
6: "I want to stick a fork in this turkey of a 1776 fund."
0: This was really all about a numbers game going into this hearing following that sudden passing of Senator Lindsey Graham, because they're going to have to replace Senator Graham and his seat on this because Todd Blanche cannot afford to lose a single GOP senator.
6: "I'm not an attorney. I'm a business consultant. I see a problem. I want to solve it. This is a problem."
0: Senator Tom Tillis and Senator John Cornyn, both who said they were undecided on the basis of this so-called settlement, doling out money to allies of President Trump who accused the Department of Justice under the Biden administration of being weaponized against them. And that included potentially those who were charged with attacking police on January 6th.
3: "I believe you have said that the weaponization fund is a moot issue. Is that your position?"
1: Yes, it is a moot issue, meaning there is no weaponization fund. The weaponization fund is dead. It's not moving forward.
0: John Cornyn and Tom Tillis really grilled Blanche at this hearing.
3: "But just to be clear, the president of the United States, who is a plaintiff in this lawsuit, has not agreed in writing to delete the weaponization fund, and there's no guarantee that he or one of the other plaintiffs might raise that issue by way of a lawsuit and a breach of contract lawsuit in the future."
1: "Well, Senator, the plaintiffs have no power over the fund."
0: I think what we heard from Cornyn after the hearing really surprised a lot of people in the Justice Department.
7: "You're still undecided at this point."
3: "Correct."
0: He still said he is undecided. He was not satisfied with the answers that Blanche gave regarding that fund.
3: "And I was pointing out that the weaponization fund, which people were concerned about, is not really dead. He says it is."
0: Tillis, on the other hand, really did seem to be swaying more in the way of voting for Todd Blanche's nomination, but it's really going to be a tight numbers game, obviously, including if his nomination ultimately makes its way to the full Senate.
33: Yeah, I was going to say, if you don't have a vote from Mitch McConnell, like, you know, that's one less Republican, et cetera. Hey, Let's move on to the other big hearing of the day. Jay Clayton, he's been nominated to be the director of national intelligence. There were some fireworks in that hearing as well, especially when it came to President Trump in the 2020 election. How did that go down?
0: Yeah, so Brad, this has been like a calling card for Democrats in nearly all of these recent nominations hearings for people like judges, intel officials, and it's been asked now of Jay Clayton, who's the nominee to be the next director of national intelligence, is, was President Joe Biden the victor of the 2020 election, given we've heard President Trump repeatedly say that the 2020 election was stolen from him? And this hearing was really remarkable, this exchange between Senator John Ossoff from Georgia pressing Clayton.
8: You refuse to answer a simple matter of fact about the 2020 election. Is that right?
9: No, that's not right.
8: Then answer the question. Who won the 2020 election?
9: I have answered the question.
8: Answer it. What is your answer?
9: I've given you my answer.
8: What is your answer?
0: Clayton refused to say over and over again that Biden was actually the winner of the election.
8: Isn't it humiliating to be unable to answer this question? To have to indulge the president's delusions?
0: He went with a line that we've heard from all of the other recent appointees by just saying that Biden was certified as the winner.
10: Do you deny that Joe Biden won the 2020 election?
9: Senator, I'm not an election denier. Joe Biden was certified as the president of the United States.
33: But are answers like that not going to get unconfirmed, Alex? Like, some Republicans in the Senate give answers like that themselves when asked about that.
0: No, and we have not seen a single nominee who's asked and answered the question almost the exact same way fail for that reason. I think it's more of a way that Democrats are trying to sound the alarm for the American people about the acknowledgement of reality that these nominees are basically refusing to engage in before they're confirmed to these, you know, often sometimes lifelong positions in the terms of judges or just permanent positions atop senior most levels of our government. But I think that really the cloud hanging over this hearing and why we saw Jay Clayton so quickly come up for nomination is that Bill Pulte, who is a housing finance director in the Trump administration, a Trump loyalist, is currently the acting director of national intelligence. And Republicans and Democrats both believe that given his past history of weaponizing the Department of Housing against President Trump's enemies, they've really made a rush to get Clayton through and confirm so that they could get Pulte out of there.
33: But that really is the common theme of all these hearings, is kind of like the tight personal connection between President Trump and now these potential cabinet secretaries, and whether they feel like they're working for the administration or just Trump in particular. Alex Mallon, thank you so much.
0: Thanks, Brad.
33: The death of Senator Lindsey Graham was unexpected. It was an emotional challenge for so many in Congress when they heard the news. It's also become a kind of political test. Remember, Graham's seat is still up for re-election in November. He'd already breezed through his primary and was expected to win the general. The question now is, who should serve out his term going into this election? Who should take his place on the ballot in the election going forward? And should those be the same person? Well, this week it became clear that several Republicans, and one very important Republican in particular, named President Trump, wanted one of Lindsey Graham's family members to fill in for him. Let's take it to the Capitol now. ABC's Jay O'Brien is working there, as always. Jay, first off, some emotional tributes to Graham at the Capitol. What has it been like there?
11: There were, Brad. This was the first day senators were back since Lindsey Graham passed. And as they returned to the Capitol, they were emotional. There was this tribute from Senate Majority Leader John Thune, the top Republican in the Senate, on the floor to Lindsey Graham. And John Thune, who's usually very stoic, got uncharacteristically emotional.
12: But I am comforted by the knowledge that in the end, he has just changed his address.
11: We've heard the same sentiment from many Democrats as well, who said they clashed with Lindsey Graham on a number of issues, but they considered him a friend, they respected him, and they were able to, in their view, get things done together with Graham of substance.
13: I will miss my perhaps most unexpected friend in the Senate, and someone with whom I got some good things done.
33: All right, we're up against a break right now, but when we come back, we'll take you back to Capitol Hill for these tributes, but also for the future of Graham's Senate seat. That's after the break.
14: What is dedication?
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1: I'm Brad Milkey. Before the break, we were talking with ABC's Jay O'Brien about the passing of Senator Lindsey Graham and how now his vacant Senate seat is at top of mind for a lot of people. Jay, we heard a little bit from lawmakers as these tributes poured in. What was the vibe at the Capitol?
11: As you know, the flags at the Capitol have been lowered to half staff, same at the White House. Lindsey Graham's desk on the Senate floor has been draped in black. People are also lining up outside his office and writing on little post-it notes and in a condolence book, remembrances of Lindsey Graham. We saw one of them. It reads just simply that Graham was, quote, one of a kind.
2: Senator Graham was a very forceful and quick-witted presence in every room that he entered.
11: All of that to say, Brad, the Capitol is very much in mourning, and it stunned many of these members of Congress, and it's also cutting across the aisle, uniting these members in their grief in a way that, frankly, over the last several years, we haven't seen many things do in the Congress.
1: Well, and then, not to turn it to cold, hard politics, but we are already seeing Republicans offer their takes on what should happen to his seat. So how does this work? And I guess who would take over his seat most immediately?
11: Well, absolutely, the politics has already come into play. In the near term, Governor Henry McMaster of South Carolina appointed Graham's sister, Darlene Graham Nordone, to finish out her brother's term, which ends in January.
4: Lindsey took care of his little sister in years long departed. It's my honor to ask his little sister, Darlene Graham, to finish his work for him now.
11: That, before we get into the politics, was emotional. Graham practically raised his sister. Both of their parents died when Graham was just barely in his 20s, and his sister, by the time both of their parents had passed away, was just 13 years old. So Graham served as her legal guardian. They grew up in a small town in South Carolina, Brad. They grew up in one room that was attached to their family's pool hall and bar, and they were so incredibly close. Darlene, Graham's sister, said that she would finish her brother's work.
5: Lindsey has always been there for me, and now I will be there for him.
11: That's the near term. That's going to serve in that role at least until January. Mm-hmm. But also, Graham was running for a fifth term in the Senate. And so Republicans in South Carolina are now going to have a convention just in the next few weeks by state law to pick someone to replace Graham on the ballot. And that's when the cold, hard politics comes into play. There's talk about Darlene, Lindsey Graham's sister, possibly being in that race, although she's shown no indication that she wants to one way or the other. There's also talk of several candidates who ran for governor and lost jumping in. Congressman Ralph Norman is one. Congresswoman Nancy Mace is another. The lieutenant governor there, Pamela Everett, is one. And the list goes on. This could be a pretty big primary. And one of the reasons why, Brad, is because South Carolina is considered a pretty safe Republican seat. Lindsey Graham served 2 decades in that seat, right? So if you can get into that seat, you can have a pretty long career in that job.
1: This is your ticket to not just getting on the ballot, but to becoming a U.S. Senator and a pretty safe U.S. Senator, probably.
11: Absolutely. And you could have that job for a long time between the House and the Senate. Lindsey Graham served in Congress for 3 decades.
1: Well, and I got to imagine that you're not just losing one member of the Senate. You're also losing somebody who had the ear of the president in a very real way, right? Lindsey Graham advised President Trump. I mean, how does this affect the Trump White House?
11: Absolutely, Brad. I mean, there was perhaps no member of Congress, Republican in Congress, closer to President Trump than Lindsey Graham.
6: I want to pay my respects to Lindsey, who was our friend. He was a friend of all of us. He was a great guy. He was a great politician, actually. And it's hard to believe he's gone.
11: They had had their ups and downs. They broke after January 6th, and Lindsey Graham notably said he was done with President Trump. Then a few months later, he called him the future of the Republican Party.
1: Right.
11: They started when they were both running in 2016 as foes. Then they turned into friends. All of that to say, in the last several years, they have been incredibly close. And Lindsey Graham has had Trump's ear on so many issues that impact not just the country, but the world, from immigration enforcement to NATO to the war in Iran. And the list goes on and on and on. And so while the Senate moves forward without Lindsey Graham, who was in the middle of practically every major issue that faced the Senate too, President Trump moves forward without someone in his ear who is giving him critical advice. And at some instances, we're told blunting some of the president's instincts, and at other places, encouraging the president. And so this will be fascinating to see how Trump moves forward without one of his closest advisors. And by the way, someone that he called like a member of the family. They were that close.
1: Right. Graham was the person who could say, like, Mr. President, you don't have the votes for this. Or don't worry, Mr. President, these guys will get on board. He will have to find that voice somewhere else now. Jay O'Brien there at the Capitol. Thanks.
11: Thank you, Brett.
33: On Tuesday, a bipartisan group of lawmakers came together to honor the late Senator Lindsey Graham. They did it not only with their words, but with their actions. They unveiled the bill he had been working on for years and want to put it forward for a vote.
0: I urge Senator Thune, in honor of Lindsey, to put the sanctions, the Russian sanctions bill on the floor immediately.
33: This bill would sanction Russian energy exports and punish the countries who buy them. But when it comes to Russia's war against Ukraine, those death tolls continue to mount. Recently, we've been hearing from more and more families of Russian soldiers who are not Russian at all. These soldiers are not from the former USSR. It's not about that. No, thousands of them are from Africa. Let's bring in ABC's foreign correspondent, Patrick Reval, who is based in Moscow for years. He's in London right now. Patrick, you actually went to a Ukrainian POW camp to report out this story. What did you find there?
3: Yeah, Brad. So we drove to this prisoner of war camp in western Ukraine. It's one of the biggest camps for Russian POWs that Ukraine has.
7: So let's go, follow me. I'll show you how it looks like.
3: Ukraine basically allows the media to come in once a month to meet with Russian prisoners and meet with prisoners of war there. The camp itself was like this old Soviet prison. There were big crumbling stone warehouse buildings. It's a work camp, it's a labor camp. So the prisoners are expected to work while they're in the camp.
7: Every POW has his own account, and they can earn money, and their relatives can send their money too.
3: We were allowed to more or less walk around quite freely. We were brought into this big exercise yard, and there were just hundreds of Russian POWs, all in blue uniforms.
8: Yeah, and what's it like here? Какая ситуация здесь?
3: There were a few Ukrainian guards who kind of stood within eyesight of us, but didn't interfere as we talked to people. You've been here 8 months. We were taken into another yard. Where are you guys from?
8: Iraq.
3: Lined up there were just lots of men from Africa.
7: I'm from Egypt, but I live in Dubai.
3: Asia. Where are you from?
7: Sri Lanka.
3: Wow. Who, for a variety of reasons, had ended up in the Russian military. What was it like on the front?
7: I see a lot of things in my life. I can't forget, sir. This was very bad.
1: Oh, wait, Patrick, I'm sorry. Russia's a giant country. It's got 100 million people. Why does Russia need African troops fighting its war?
3: So the simplest answer is that Russia has taken enormous casualties in this war. The latest estimate by some researchers is 1.4 million injured and killed in this war. And the other problem is that the Kremlin wants to pretend to most Russians that this war is quite far away. And so Russia has been reluctant to declare a general mobilization, so it's not able to call on all of its huge population. Instead, it basically needs people to sign up who are willing to come for money.
1: Okay, and we are up against our final break right here, but when we come back, we'll tell you just how many Africans are fighting in Russia's war. That's after the break.
16: This is the story of a very special woman. In a matter of seconds, she turned herself into a great mathematician or an entrepreneur. 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She could also make monsters disappear, especially those that lurked in the shadows under the bed. Once, this woman put back together a teenage girl's broken heart, which had been shattered in a thousand pieces, just by giving her a bear hug. She masqueraded as a regular person at work, but as a superhero at home. Everyone knows her as Gabriella. I still call her Mom.
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25: 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And what you say really does matter to me.
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1: Welcome back to Start Here Weekend from ABC News. I'm Brad Milkey. Before the break, we were talking with ABC's Patrick Reivel about just how many African nationals are now part of Russia's military in its war against Ukraine. And Patrick, how many is this? Like, how many people are coming from a whole different continent and serving in the Russian armed forces?
3: So we don't have an exact number, but according to this Swiss-based group called Impact, which tracks the recruitment of Africans and other foreign fighters, around 4,000 Africans have been recruited to fight for Russia.
34: Most of African recruits are used as a cannon fodder.
3: As one researcher said to me, they use the African fighters mostly as cannon fodder. They come over, they're often not well trained, and in any case, they then force them towards the front line, because they want to use them in an assault wave. They want to send this wave of bodies forward to try and exhaust Ukrainian troops and ammunition.
34: The average time for African fighters in the Russian army is between 6 months and 1 year. The most of them are killed during the period on the front line.
3: Ukraine says around 24,000 foreigners are fighting. This is foreigners from other countries and continents as well as Africa. But 24,000 foreigners fighting for Russia.
1: Okay, so then how does it work? I mean, how do you get African people to sign up for your war that you're not nowhere close to?
3: So it's a mix.
0: I'm a student, business economic, 2 years.
3: There are quite a few who were in Russia as students.
8: As a dentist, correct, stomatologist.
3: Some had volunteered, thinking that it was a good opportunity.
2: I didn't think about

0: recruited by the false job offer.
1: But then there's another group who, for example, might be working as truckers in Africa, and they're told, we'll get you a visa to Russia, it's going to be well-paid work, you're going to be working there as a truck driver, you're going to be working in construction. And when they, once they reach Russia, they find that isn't the case at all. They don't speak Russian, they get taken to a place where they're then presented with a contract they don't really understand, and then they sign on, and they're essentially in the hands of the Russian military.
2: Why can they take an African to war?
1: We came across the case of one particular man called Oscar Kagola Mutoka, who was a Kenyan soldier. He was from an elite Kenyan airborne unit, and he traveled to Russia.
3: If I knew I was coming to join the military, I wouldn't have come. That was his last word.
1: His sister spoke with us in Kenya.
3: That was a distress call, because at that point they had taken away their phones. He didn't have his phone.
1: She says that when Oscar traveled to Russia, he had told her that he believed he was going to work for a packing company. He was recruited by a former Kenyan soldier.
3: He got a call from a former colleague, and he asked him if he had gotten a job and invited him to go to the agent's office.
1: The way the sister explained it to us is that often recruiters will kind of work through these networks of former soldiers because they're looking for Kenyans and other Africans with military experience.
3: And basically, the process didn't take more than 1 week.
1: Oscar's family for months was trying to find out whether he was alive or dead. They couldn't get any answers from the Russian government.
2: The last time I heard from him was in July last year.
1: And eventually they learned that he had been killed in Ukraine.
4: Well, and it's interesting, Russia's government has flat out denied it is recruiting Africans. They say any volunteers join legally, but what do the families do here, Patrick? Because I'm trying to think of this from the family's perspective of, like, my son or my brother or my husband wanted to better his life and his family's life, but to do it, he had to go and join something that wasn't his war. He might not have known he was going to fight, but now he is. Maybe he's even being used essentially like a $20,000 casualty. Like, he dies so Russians don't have to. How do you deal with that if you're one of these families?
1: I think it's, you know, an agonizing situation for these people. There has been protests in Kenya and in some other African countries calling on the government to do more to stop the recruitment and to pressure Russia to assist in bringing home both the living soldiers and the POWs and also the remains of those that have died. I mean, what we hear from researchers as well is that the Russian military may not even know how many Africans have died fighting for it, because many of them are simply just left on the battlefield, which is also the case with Russian troops.
5: We were hoping we were going to give my brother a normal burial.
1: A cameraman working with ABC went to a funeral for Oscar.
5: We were hoping we were going to bring Oscar back home.
1: Oscar's family would like to give him a proper burial, but they can't get his body because they don't have the money to repatriate his remains. And the Russian authorities are saying that they must pay to bring them back.
5: Oscar, my brother. Say hi to mom.
4: Right, and you can sense the pressure on Russia here, that if they're taking so many casualties among their own people, if they're now actively sort of recruiting this widely across the world. Patrick Revolt, fascinating reporting. Thank you so much.
1: Thanks, Brad.
4: And one last thing. It was the plot twist no one saw coming. This week, Broadway producers announced the musical Cats the Jellicle Ball will be closing. By August, it will be nothing more than a memory.
6: Memory, all alone in the moonlight.
4: Now, that version of Cats you've probably heard from back in the day, when Andrew Lloyd Webber, back in the 80s and 90s, created what became the longest-running Broadway production of all time, and subsequently a terrifying film. This year's Broadway production, though, is different. In this adaptation, instead of the spandex cat suits, performers play humans, taking part in an iconic drag ball.
7: The category is On Control!
4: It's modern, it's sassy, it's an unapologetic celebration of queer culture. In other words, as one YouTube commenter said, this is the most sense Cats has ever made. Award voters seemed to agree. After opening in April, this show took home 3 Tonys, and yet that has not stopped producers from closing the show, saying it's just not turning a profit. Andrew Lloyd Webber, the writer of Cats, the old Deuteronomy of the theater world, took to social media asking the same question a lot of fans were asking. If this crowd-pleasing

0: award-winning production can't make money on Broadway, what can? It's, quote, impossible for new or daring work to be originated on Broadway anymore, he wrote. Would a show like West Side Story, a musical which changed musical theater forever, have a remote chance to premiere on Broadway today? His point is that Broadway costs are so out of control that big splashy musicals are almost untenable. It's easier to pay a cast of 6 actors than 60. Writers often can't get royalties into their contracts anymore. Broadway, he says, is reaching a crisis point. And yet, part of me wonders if Andrew Lloyd Webber might have put us on this road to begin with. His insistence on using synthesizers in Phantom of the Opera worried musician unions about a future with virtual orchestras. Well, fast forward a few decades, the average number of musicians in a Broadway pit has been slashed. While Phantom and Cats became smash hits and Starlet Express put actors on roller skates, producers became less willing to pour money into unproven concepts. Why not instead just put up another show based on a popular film? Perhaps the demise of Jellicle Ball, an adaptation of an adaptation, is not the end-all be-all of daring creativity, but it is true that fewer and fewer producers want to take chances. The Broadway musical isn't dead yet, but it's getting a lot rum-tum tougher to draw a crowd. All right, that'll do it for us. Thank you so much for listening to Start Here Weekend from ABC News. Start Here Weekend is produced by Aaron Ferrer, Emily Schutz, Kelly Therese, Jen Newman, and Anthony Ali. Ariel Chester is our social media producer. Josh Cohen is director of podcast programming. I'm our managing editor. Thanks to John Newman, Tara Gimble, Eamon McNiff, and Katie Dendos. If you want to hear the daily edition of Start Here, check out our podcast. 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And of course, check us out right here for another edition of Start Here Weekend. I'm Brad Milkey. See you next week.
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8: From ABC News, I'm Wayne Cabot. A different sample of shredded iceberg lettuce, not part of the recall, has tested positive for cyclospora. The FDA is saying that this batch is also from Taylor Farms. Most U.S. states are now under the recall, where the advice is, throw it out.
9: Taylor Farms says it's voluntarily removing all iceberg lettuce sourced from central Mexico from the U.S. market. According to a recall notice by the FDA, the shredded lettuce was sold in 27 states between June 29th through July 16th. The CDC says the outbreak remains under investigation and is now linked to shredded iceberg lettuce that was served at some Taco Bell locations in 5 states.
8: ABC's Whit Johnson. Those states are Michigan, Ohio, West Virginia, Indiana, and Kentucky, but people are getting sick as far away as Texas and New Jersey. The U.S. military launching airstrikes overnight on Iran's Revolutionary Guard. Retaliation for the killings of 2 U.S. service members. A third person is missing.
10: President Trump reportedly telling News Nation the deaths were very sad, but insisting Iran could not be allowed to have a nuclear weapon. President Trump has said the war is necessary to prevent Iran from having a nuclear weapon.
8: ABC's Allison Kosick. Iran this morning sent missiles and drones toward Kuwait and Bahrain, 2 Gulf states that house U.S. troops. Two American service members died when Iran attacked a U.S. base in Jordan. Today, gasoline hit $4 a gallon, says AAA, with Iran.

0: on turning back tankers in the Strait of Hormuz and Ukraine going after Russian oil fields. Today in Kyiv, Russian missiles and drones terrorized Ukrainians for hours, many getting through air defenses, hitting apartment buildings, killing one, wounding 16. The air is better for today's World Cup final in the New Jersey Meadowlands. President Trump is going to be hosting Canada's Prime Minister Mark Carney, whose nation he threatened with sanctions for, as he put it, not maintaining its forests. This is ABC News.
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0: Federal marshals have apprehended two social media stars.
3: Andrew and Tristan Tate arrested in Miami after British prosecutors sought their extradition. The brothers, who have millions of followers online, face new allegations of rape and human trafficking involving multiple women in the United Kingdom. They previously faced separate trafficking charges in Romania, but that case stalled. The Tates deny all wrongdoing. Their attorney calls the case politically motivated and says they'll fight the latest charges in court. Dave Packer, ABC News.
0: Mayor Zohran Mamdani tells the New York Times that if Benjamin Netanyahu comes to his city for September's UN General Assembly, he'll seek to have the NYPD arrest him for war crimes, as charged by the International Criminal Court.
4: They have a warrant out for this prime minister's arrest. And I think it's important to talk about the weight that that has as a charge, and also that as the mayor of New York City, I'll be following the laws of New York City.
0: He's consulting city lawyers on the legality. Two men are suing a hospital after learning they were switched at birth 38 years ago. One of the men found out during a Christmas gift exchange when he randomly chose a DNA test. Turned out that he was celebrating Christmas with another man's biological family. Unity Medical Center Grafton, North Dakota, doesn't dispute that the babies were switched, but says there's no evidence that the staff was responsible. The men say that they were robbed all these years of the lives that they were supposed to lead. I'm Wayne Cabot, ABC News.
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9: This is America This Week, the weekly feature magazine from Westwood One. I'm Jeff McKay, and here are the top stories that made news this week.
10: In a primetime speech covered by only some of the major networks, President Trump says American elections are vulnerable to outside meddling. I'm John Stolness in Washington.
11: What's it like downwind from Canada's wildfires?
12: Smoking a cigarette, and we're getting the secondhand smoke.
11: I'm Richard Johnson.
12: The U.S. attacks on Iran are on, and things could get worse.
13: Next week, it gets really bad for them.
12: I'm Joan Jones.
14: Darlene Graham has been sworn in to temporarily fill her brother Lindsey's Senate seat. Sagar Meghani, Washington.
15: Chuck Schumer helped block the $1 trillion defense bill known as the National Defense Authorization Act. I'm Lisa Dwyer.
16: Demonstrators on the streets in Biddeford, Maine, after an ICE agent shot and killed a motorist. I'm Mike Hempen.
17: And whose face will be on the new $1 coin?
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19: You're listening to America This Week. I'm Jeff McKay. President Trump took to the airways Thursday night to announce the release of hundreds of pages of the declassified material that he says proves U.S. elections aren't safe and stressed the need for Congress to pass his sweeping election reform bill. John Stolness has the details from Washington.
10: The president claims the documents show China attempted to influence the 2020 presidential election that he lost to Joe Biden.
13: Over a period of years, starting during the 2020 election cycle, the People's Republic of China carried out what is believed to be the largest compromise of election data in history.
10: And pointed to reports that the former Venezuelan government rigged voting machines in their country in order to secure election victories.
13: This intelligence underscores why we must take urgent action to ensure that our own system can never, ever be hacked or compromised like it was in the past.
10: However, critics argue the information China acquired was publicly available and could not be used to manipulate vote results. And numerous audits and investigations have been conducted on the 2020 election, none of which support the president's longstanding claim of fraud. Nevertheless, Trump warned Americans changes are needed.
13: Put together, these disclosures reveal an election system so broken and so vulnerable that no one can possibly defend it.
10: The president once again pushed for his landmark election security measure to become law.
13: Congress must pass the Save America Act. How easy is that to do unless you want to cheat?
10: Democratic Congressman Jim Himes on MS Now says Trump is simply trying to set up a constitutional crisis on election night this November.
20: He was setting the basis for him to turn around at midnight on election day and say, I warned you. I warned you back in July that the Chinese were doing XYZ and the Venezuelans were doing XYZ and all this terrible stuff. It happened tonight. I am deploying federal officers from the Department of Homeland Security to 7 states. They will be seizing ballot boxes.
10: Multiple networks chose not to take the president's remarks live, including ABC and NBC. CNN did not air the full speech, while MS Now and CBS aired some of it live. Fox News carried all of it.
13: Fraud like this should mean a revocation of their licenses. They use our public multi-billion dollar in value airways for absolutely no money. They pay nothing.
10: After the speech, Fox News stated they were, quote, not in a position to evaluate the accuracy of the president's statements or claims at this time. John Stolness, Washington.
17: From the upper Midwest to the East Coast, visibility is horrible and trying to breathe even worse. It's all thanks to smoke from hundreds of wildfires burning in Canada. Correspondent Rich Johnson reports air quality in Chicago and New York City has become a serious health concern.
11: The wildfire smoke is something for all the senses to experience.
21: It was smoggy. It smelled like burnt gasoline and burnt plastic.
11: Brooklyn resident Zimri Glanzer was not able to spend much time on her balcony.
21: With my asthma, it was actually so hard to breathe. The air felt really thick.
11: It was the same story all the way west to Chicago, which took tourist Samuel Etienne by surprise.
22: I live down in Miami, so we don't really get that much wildfires happening, and it's a bit overwhelming. I had to run to the store and buy myself a mask and a Mercy inhaler, and I was not expecting this.
11: But the first to feel it were the people of Canada, especially Toronto, where it's like
23: the earth smoking a cigarette, and we're getting the secondhand smoke.
11: Toronto Public Health Official Howard Shapiro tells CTV that smoke is carrying a lot of really bad stuff.
23: Those particles are going to contain a whole sort of soup of different chemicals and compounds.
11: Material that can get into your bloodstream, making existing health problems even worse.
24: We always worry about those people that have respiratory or cardiovascular illnesses, so things like asthma, chronic obstructive pulmonary disease.
11: Dr. Daryl Thornton is a critical care and pulmonary physician at the Metro Health System in Cleveland. His comment courtesy of WKYC. With most Canadian fires nowhere near being contained, much less put out, the U.S. National Weather Service says we should get used to the smoky air. Forecasters say it could be around until snow begins to fall in Canada. That's too much for some U.S. lawmakers to bear. Four members of the House have written to Canadian Prime Minister Mark Carney demanding that Canada do more to prevent wildfires. And Ohio Senator Bernie Moreno says he's going to introduce a bill to sanction Canada. And while the Northeast got it first, the Mid-Atlantic from D.C. to North Carolina will feel the effects today as all that smoke moves south. I'm Richard Johnson.
17: President Trump walked back his announced plan Tuesday to have the U.S. toll ships in the Strait of Hormuz, but said unless Iran comes back to the bargaining table, the bombing campaign launched over the weekend will only get worse. Joan Jones reports that the U.S. military reimposed a naval blockade on all Iranian ports as a part of the pressure campaign to get Iran back to the peace talks.
12: The U.S. has restored a naval blockade on Iranian ports, with some estimates saying it's costing Iran more than $400 million per day in lost oil sales. Meantime, a sixth wave of U.S. attacks on Iranian military targets has been underway. Strike aircraft deploying from the USS George H.W. Bush and the USS Abraham Lincoln, which has been at sea for over 200 days without a port of call. Iran claims it has hit targets in Bahrain and Kuwait, also saying it struck an enemy ship and destroyed a number of drones. President Trump telling Fox News that the U.S. is hitting Iran hard tonight and into next week, and then the strategy takes another turn.
13: And then next week it gets really bad for them, because next week comes the power plants, next week comes the bridges. We're going to knock out all their power plants, we're going to knock out all their bridges, unless they get to the table and negotiate.
12: Meantime, the president telling reporters at the White House, rather than charging a fee to transit the Strait of Hormuz, some other world leaders have come up with a different plan.
13: And they said, we'd love to do it a different way. We'd love to invest in the United States with billions and billions of dollars, as opposed to charging a fee. And I like that, actually, because I don't think anybody should be able to charge a fee for the Strait. But we were doing it as a reimbursement. The Gulf states are going to invest a tremendous amount of money into the United States, and that was very satisfactory to me.
12: Now, back to that blockade. President Trump says it will only apply to ships coming to and from Iranian ports or those carrying anything having to do with Iranian cargo. The blockade was announced on Monday morning. It was set to go into effect Tuesday afternoon, according to CENTCOM. For America in the Morning, I'm Joan Jones.
17: A sister takes over for a brother in the Senate, and for Senate Democrats, the NDAA is not okay when America This Week returns after these messages.
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17: McMaster on Monday appointed Darlene Graham Nordone.

0: the younger sister of Senator Lindsey Graham, who died suddenly over the weekend, to serve the remainder of his term, which ends in January. Washington correspondent Sagar Magani reports the decision came after President Trump floated the idea, one that was solidly supported by the late senator's colleagues in Congress.
1: He loved his family and loved serving this state and our country. He dedicated his life to our country. It is such a privilege to get to finish some of his important work, and I promise to work hard over the next several months to support the president and carry forward the efforts of my brother on behalf of the citizens of South Carolina and the United States.
2: Lindsey Graham's little sister will temporarily fill his Senate seat after his unexpected weekend death.
1: I think this is what Lindsey would have wanted. And I plan to honor him in this way.
2: South Carolina Governor Henry McMaster says he's obligated to pick someone to replace Graham.
3: Today, under the law, it's my duty to and honor to name someone to serve in the place of this irresistible man, this irreplaceable man.
2: And he's named Darlene Graham Nordone.
1: Lindsey has always been there for me.
2: After their parents died at a young age, Lindsey Graham raised his little sister and became her legal guardian. A special election will be held next month to pick a new GOP nominee for the general election, a rare open seat that's ignited a scramble among South Carolina's most ambitious conservatives.
1: Now to Lindsey, I miss you more than I can even put into words, but I'm going to do this. I got it.
2: Sagar Magani, Washington.
0: Senate Democrats followed the lead of Chuck Schumer and defeated a motion to proceed to the $1.15 trillion annual defense authorization bill, legislation that usually enjoys strong bipartisan support, but this year has become snarled in a partisan fight over defense spending levels in protest of the Iran war. Correspondent Lisa Dwyer reports an angry Republican Senator Dan Sullivan of Alaska blasted the Democrats' vote.
4: Historic because this has never happened in American history. This is a very bipartisan bill. I'm on the committee that writes this bill. The Democrats just voted against it, all of them. This bill funds our military, had a pay raise for our troops for Alaska, probably the best NDAA we've ever had, which was $2.6 billion in military construction just for our state, 4,000 jobs to build out that military construction.
5: Senate Democratic leader Chuck Schumer helped block the $1 trillion defense bill known as the National Defense Authorization Act.
6: The NDAA cannot become a permission slip for that recklessness that we see occurring in Iran.
5: Along with other key Democrats who say they cannot support the annual bill as the war with Iran drags into a fifth month.
6: Donald Trump does not get to drag the American people deeper into a war he cannot explain and does not know how to end, and then demand Congress look the other way. Donald Trump and the administration have no authorization, no strategy, no peace, no blank check. Therefore, a day after the president told Congress that his war is back on, I am a no, a strong no. On NDAA.
5: Senate Majority Leader John Thune called the defense package a good bill and implored his colleagues to pass the bill.
7: And we have an obligation here in Congress to ensure that they have everything they need for whatever the mission may be. I know senators on both sides of the aisle take that obligation seriously. As I've said so often before, if you don't get national security right, the rest is just conversation.
5: After the bill failed to advance on a 50-46 vote, Thune switched his vote in a procedural move that will allow the leader to bring it back up for consideration again later. I'm Lisa Dwyer.
0: 3 years after a jury concluded President Trump should pay $5 million in damages to the writer E. Jean Carroll for sexual abuse and defamation, she has now received her payment. Court records show Carroll received $5.62 million. That includes interest. A notice on the docket in Carroll's case against Trump in U.S. District Court of Manhattan indicates that the money was distributed to pay the law firm of Carroll's attorney. Trump had been found liable for sexually abusing Carroll in the Manhattan department store Bergdorf Goodman in the 1990s, then defaming her in 2019 after she went public with her claim about the encounter. President Trump has vehemently denied Carroll's claims and filed numerous appeals in both cases. There were two deadly shootings of immigrants this week by ICE agents, one of those in Maine. Correspondent Mike Hempen reports it happened under questionable circumstances.
8: Did this young man actually try to run over an ICE agent, or was he in danger of running over other people in the street?
9: Demonstrators on the streets in Biddeford, Maine Monday after an ICE agent shot and killed a motorist. Immigrants' rights groups say the man was a 26-year-old native of Colombia. The Department of Homeland Security, which includes ICE, says in a post on X that agents were surveilling an address for a person with an order of removal from the U.S. The department says when ICE tried to stop a vehicle coming from that address, the vehicle attempted to flee the scene, and fearing for public safety, an officer discharged his weapon.
10: I clearly heard the victim say, "I tried to stop." Clearly heard him say that.
9: The Maine Attorney General's office says the ICE agent has been placed on leave. I'm Mike Hempen.
0: The House passed legislation Tuesday to end the nation's biannual practice for changing the clocks. But despite passing by a wide margin, its fate in the Senate is far from certain. Arkansas Republican Senator Tom Cotton is opposed to the Sunshine Protection Act. And Senate Majority Whip John Barrasso called the topic complicated. While winter sunsets for many would happen after 5 p.m., sunrises for large swaths of the nation would happen after 8 a.m. and in some cases after 9 o'clock, meaning millions of children would be going to school in the dark. While President Trump is supporting the change to make daylight savings time permanent, it may not have the votes needed to clear the U.S. Senate. First-hand accounts of a dangerous bison attack, and whose face is going to appear on that new $1 coin when America This Week returns after these messages.
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0: McKay, both the man who was attacked by a bison at Yellowstone National Park and the person who managed to videotape the grandfather being tossed into the air are speaking out about that scary encounter. Sue Aller has details.
18: A grandfather is recovering after being hurled about 8 feet into the air by a charging bison at Yellowstone National Park. Carl McDaniel, a retiree from Kendall, Washington, was attacked at Bridge Bay Campground while walking with his grandson. Witnesses say the bull had already charged a group of teenagers earlier that evening before McDaniel and his grandson unknowingly crossed its path. Wildlife specialist and filmmaker Casey Anderson told Fox News Digital that McDaniel was actually a good distance away.
19: Yellowstone Park recommends 25 yards to stay away from bison.
18: So what set the bison off? It's mating season, known as the rut, when bulls become especially aggressive and territorial.
19: And those bull bison are hopped up on testosterone. They're 2,000 pounds, they're angry, and if you get close to them, they're going to take it out on you, and that's what happened here.
18: The whole thing was caught on camera by photographer Mike McLeod and has since gone viral. McDaniel suffered multiple broken bones and has since undergone surgery. He's recovering, and according to McLeod, he is very proud of his grandson and thankful the boy wasn't hurt. I'm Sue Aller.
0: A coin featuring President Trump will be available starting this fall. Ed Donahue reports on the new currency being minted to celebrate America's 250th birthday.
20: The Treasury Department says the U.S. Mint has started producing a new $1 coin bearing President Trump's face. The president's face is on one side of the coin, surrounded by the word Liberty and 1776-2026. Over the president's left shoulder are the words, In God We Trust. On X, Treasury Secretary Scott Bessent said the coin is intended to honor the enduring legacy of liberty and a lasting symbol of patriotism. The dollar coin is not made of gold, but has a gold finish. Federal law prohibits the depiction of a living president on U.S. currency, but the Treasury Secretary has the ability to authorize the minting and issuance of coins in some circumstances. Ed Donahue, Washington.
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28: 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Advice from the Word of God. That's right. Spiritual information. not human speculation. If you're interested, if you want to stick around, I hope you will. I hope you'll listen. And I hope you'll be challenged by what you're going to hear this morning on the Flatline Radio Show. It may be new in your area since we've added many, many new stations to our broadcast list. I made a mistake a couple of weeks ago and said we're broadcasting over 100 radio shows. 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

Across America this morning are playing this show. And I would like to say thank you for any individual in any city who spent a few minutes of your day listening to the things that we teach on this radio show. We're not trying to build a national audience. We're not trying to build a denomination. We're not trying to build an organization. We're just trying to dispense truth. Hopefully that we'll find people that are interested in learning the Word of God. The truth is that we have many resources we would actually like to give to you free of charge. If you'd like to check us out, simply go to rickhughesministries.org. On the World Wide Web, rickhughesministries, that's plural, .org. And there you can see the different books that we supply, as well as DVDs and audio messages. And by the way, this is not a self-help program. I'm not a counselor. This is a Bible-based program designed to give you accurate information, not some sort of human speculation. If the name FLOT line intrigues you, it's a military term that stands for the Forward Line of Troops, F-L-O-T. The name came from my very own pastor who taught me this concept of establishing a main line of resistance inside my own soul, inside the thinking of my brain, and I base it on those 10 Bible problem-solving devices taught in the Scripture. These 10 principles act as a forward line of troops, F-L-O-T, flight line, and they stand ready to repel any attack that we might face in our daily life, because we all know that adversity is, of course, inevitable, but we might not all understand that stress is optional. In other words, if you stick with me and learn how God's plan works, you will find the peace and the happiness that you're looking for, maybe like you've never found it before. What you may be aware of, since social media has grown so fast, is that there are hundreds of preachers, hundreds of broadcasters broadcasting their sermons daily on the internet through things like Facebook and TikTok and Instagram and YouTube. All of these are free platforms that users take advantage of in hopes of spreading their message and, of course, their impact. Sometimes it's so confusing you might not know who to trust. They all talk about the same sort of stuff, about your eternal destination and what God expects out of you. And so sometimes their message can be downright harmful. So the first question, if you're listening this morning to me speak, is can I trust this weirdo to give me the truth? Can I trust Rick Hughes to tell me the truth? This is where God the Holy Spirit will have to give you some insight. If you are a Christian, it's his job to enlighten you and to direct you to where truth is. Listen to the words of our Lord Jesus Christ concerning matters like this. In John 16:13, he said, "However, when he, the Spirit of truth," that's the Holy Spirit, I'm reading from John 16:13, "when he, the Holy Spirit, has come, he will guide you into all truth." Did you hear that? He will guide you into all truth. For he shall not speak of himself, but whatever he shall hear, he shall speak, and he will show you the things to come. So it's the Holy Spirit's responsibility to guide you if you are guidable. That's the big question. Are you guidable? Sometimes gullible is mixed up with that. Are you open to be guided into truth? The Scriptures tell us that the Holy Spirit comes to indwell us the moment we receive Jesus Christ as our Savior. That's the wonderful thing. In Ephesians 1:13, "in whom you also trusted, after that you heard the word of truth, the gospel of your salvation, in whom also after that you believed," there's your salvation, "you were sealed with the Holy Spirit of promise." A lot of people want to tell you, what do you got to do to be saved? And here's the answer. After that you believed, you were sealed with the Holy Spirit of promise. Now, this is when the Holy Spirit comes to seal you, to indwell you, to seal you forever. It is God's intention that your new life in Christ be empowered by the Holy Spirit, and of course, guided by the Holy Scriptures. When those two things come together, the Christian can begin to reflect the person of Jesus Christ in his daily life. In Galatians 2:20, the Bible says, "I'm crucified with Christ. Nevertheless, I live. Yet it's not I, but it's Christ living in me.
And the life which I now live in the flesh, I live by the faith of the Son of God who loved me and gave himself for me. What an amazing statement that is. No longer I, but it's Christ living in me. This is what the Holy Spirit and the Holy Scriptures do. They produce the character of Christ in your life. So maybe you have discovered, much like I have, that in spite of my best intentions, you know, when I don't want to, I still do saying things I don't want to do. I still have that sinful nature that can come out from time to time, depending on circumstances. When I used to travel a whole lot years ago, it would come out when we'd be driving on the interstate or driving in traffic. We all get frustrated, and sometimes we get to sinning, thinking about that other driver that's a nincompoop over there. But, the Bible calls this the sin nature that we're talking about, the flesh. We all have it. It lives inside of us. In Galatians 5:17, the flesh lusts against the spirit, and the spirit lusts against the flesh. And these are contrary one to the other, so that you cannot do the things that you would. Some mornings you feel like a nut, and some mornings you don't. So you have a battle. This verse tells you that you have a battle going on. Lusteth is the word wars. The war. There's a war. The flesh wars against the spirit. But what are they warring about? They both want to control you. They both want to direct your thoughts. The flesh to direct your thoughts into the lust of the flesh. The Holy Spirit wants to direct your thoughts into the Holy Scriptures. So you're going to live by what you think, because the Bible says, as a man thinketh in his heart, so he is. The daily battle that you face can be a source of frustration. You know, many Christians don't understand why they can't stop repeated sinning. The Apostle Paul wrestled with the same frustration in his life, and he mentioned it in his letter to the Roman church. He wrote these words in Romans 7:15, "For that which I do, I allow not. For what I would, that do I not." In other words, what I want to do, I don't do it. "But what I hate," there it is, "what I hate doing, that I do." Then again in verse 18 of Romans 7, "For I know that in me," that's in my flesh, "dwells no good thing. For to will is present with me, but how to perform that which is good I find not." Does that sound like you? Do you find yourself committing sins that you don't want to do? Do you find yourself being hateful when you don't want to be hateful? Do you find yourself getting angry when you don't want to get angry? Do you find yourself getting jealous when you don't want to be jealous? How about lust? Do you find yourself trapped in lust when you don't want to do that? That's the sin nature. It's very powerful. It's very strong. And you have it and I have it, because the Bible says we got it from Adam's original sin imputed to us. We have a sin nature. Now, here's the good news about that before I go too much further. Once you leave this earth, this body, once you get out of this nutshell that we live in, you're going to get a new body with no sin nature. You won't have that in heaven. You won't have that lust anymore in heaven. It'll be gone. So that's one thing we look forward to, is our new resurrection body with no sinful nature. But the solution to the control of that sin nature flesh is found in Ephesians 5:18. And here's what it says. "And do not be drunk with wine, where there is excess, but be filled with the Spirit." Now, sometimes people talk to you about drinking. If you're a Christian, you shouldn't drink. The Bible does not say that. The Bible says don't get drunk with wine. But the Bible does not say that drinking a glass of wine is a sin. Drinking a beer is a sin. The Bible doesn't say that. Of course, many Christians say, well, you don't want to influence those that you're around, so you don't want to be going in there buying it or drinking around people that are weaker. And that is often very true. But I'm just telling you, the Bible does not say don't drink with wine. It says don't get drunk with wine. So in reality, the Christian, you and I, we're either under control of our sinful nature, the flesh, or we're under control of the Holy Spirit. We're filled with the Holy Spirit. Again, don't be drunk with wine where there is excess, but be filled with the Spirit. So there's a commandment for us to be filled with the Holy Spirit. There's no in between. Either you are in fellowship with God, filled with His Holy Spirit,
or you're out of fellowship with God, quenching the Holy Spirit, letting your sinful nature control you. We're told in Ephesians 4:30, and we're warned, do not grieve the Holy Spirit of God, because you're sealed with Him until the day of redemption. Now, what exactly does it mean, don't grieve the Holy Spirit of God? What's that talking about? The original word for grieve is pronounced lupeo, L-U-P-E-O, and it's a verb. And as such, it's what we call a present tense verb, active voice, imperative mood. Present tense means it never is a time that you are to grieve the Holy Spirit. The active voice means you do the grieving, not someone else. And the imperative mood is a command from God through the Apostle Paul. Do not grieve the Holy Spirit. How does that happen? When you sin. When you willfully sin, when you reject the Scripture, when you reject the filling of the Holy Spirit, when you allow your sinful nature to take over, that's when you get in trouble. The intended use of that word grieve means to cause pain or to cause sorrow. And it's obvious that the Holy Spirit is very disappointed with us when we elect to let our sinful nature take control, when you let your flesh take over. And this is something you and I choose to do when we use our own volition to say no to God. I want to do this. I don't care what the Bible says. I don't care if the Bible says it's wrong. I'm going to do it anyhow. And you're noticed, you're commanded not to do it, not to allow it to happen if you are a Christian. The plain truth is, if you're not a Christian, none of this even applies to your life, because you are not indwelled by the Holy Spirit. It doesn't even apply to you, and that'll never happen in your life until you believe in the Lord Jesus Christ and receive Him as your personal Savior. But let me go back to the plain truth about this passage. The plain truth is, at this very moment, right now, as you're listening to me, whatever city or these 200 cities that you're in when I'm playing this show, you are either, if you're a Christian, you are either controlled by your sinful nature or you're being controlled by the Holy Spirit. So which one is it? That's a legitimate question. Who is in control of your life this very moment? Well, the answer is there any unconfessed sin in your life? Have you committed mental attitude sin? Worry, anger, bitterness, jealousy? Have you committed sins of the tongue, lying, gossip, maligning, criticizing? Have you committed sins of the flesh, drunkenness? Well, what about it? Who's in control of your life at this very moment? Think back for a few minutes. Think back for a few hours. Have you committed any sin recently? Remember, sin can be a mental attitude sin, as I said, like jealousy, anger, fear. Or it could be a sin of the tongue, like gossip, lying, and lying again. And if you did commit sin, have you been cleansed from that sin? Or, on the other side of the coin, are you still out of fellowship with God, out of fellowship with your Heavenly Father, due to your disobedience? Due to the fact that you sinned and haven't dealt with that issue, you haven't admitted it yet. So let's take a moment and look at the recovery process for people that sin. Those who grieve the Holy Spirit can recover. The antidote, they said the word antidote, to personal sin is found in 1 John 1:9. It's the very first problem-solving device that should be on the flat line of your soul. And that is how to recover from that sin. My pastor used a key word called rebound. Rebound, like the basketball term, bounce out, bounce back. And this is the very first problem-solving device you and I should have on the flat line in our soul. 1 John 1:9. The Bible says if we confess our sin, He's faithful and just to forgive our sin and to purify us from all wrongdoing. This is critical that you stick to this and understand this. When you sin, you must go to God and admit the sin. If you don't do that, you will not be forgiven for the sin in time. You're already forgiven in eternity. You're already made righteous because of the righteousness of Christ that was imputed to you at salvation. But in time, you can break fellowship with God by committing sin, and if you don't recover from that sin, then the Holy Spirit is quenched, your sin nature controls your life,
And that may be what's going on with you right now. And you wind up under divine discipline, living a very miserable life. So the very first problem-solving device is learn how to rebound, how to recover from your sin, how to confess your sin. You say, well, God doesn't know what I'm doing. How would God even know what I did? Well, Hebrews 4:13, neither is there any creature that is not manifested in his sight, but all things are naked and opened unto the eyes of him with whom we have to do. So certainly God is aware of anything you've done. He's aware of who you are, what you're doing. He knows that. From Psalm 33:13, the Lord looketh down from heaven, and he beholds all the sons of men. Verse 14, Psalm 33, from the place of his habitation, he looketh upon all the inhabitants of the earth. This is crazy to think about this, but God can look at every human being on the earth at the same time. That's why he's God, because he has omnipresence. God can be in India. God can be in Africa. God can be in America. God can be in Europe at the same time. That's because he is omnipresent, and he is omnipotent. He's all-powerful. He's omniscient. He's all-knowing. So he is always looking at you and every decision you make and every decision I make. He's aware of that. He knows when we commit sin. Someone asked me, what's the greatest sin you could ever do? Well, that's called the sin of unbelief, because there is no remedy for the individual who rejects Jesus Christ as Savior. John 3 tells us about that. In John 3:17, for God sent not his Son into the world to condemn the world, but that the world through him might be saved. And listen to verse 18. He that believeth on him is not condemned, but he that believeth not is condemned already, because he has not believed in the name of the only begotten Son of God. So when the Christian sins, what we essentially do is break fellowship with God by allowing our sinful nature to seize control of our thoughts and our actions. And to recover fellowship with God, we must use rebound technique given in 1 John 1:9, as I quoted it to you earlier. I'll quote it one more time. You may have to do this 20 times a day, like I do sometimes. 1 John 1:9, if we confess our sins, he's faithful and just to forgive us our sins and to cleanse us from all unrighteousness. I hope you notice the verse is the third class condition in the Greek New Testament, using the word if. If means maybe you will and maybe you won't. But just like you made that decision to sin, you must also make the same decision to be cleansed from that sin and recover fellowship with God through the filling of the Holy Spirit. And the recovery process requires me and you, us, to admit what we did wrong. That word confess is the key word in that passage. That's the key to recovery. In the original language of the New Testament Greek, it is the word homo legeo. Homo legeo, H-O-M-O. L-O-G-E-O, I think you know what that word is. Homo, we use that today. And legeo means to say. And it means, there's a compound verb, actually, it may be made up of two words. It means to say the same. Homo is the same, and legeo means to say. By the way, this is the same recovery process, the same antidote that the Old Testament saints used as well. In Psalm 32, verses 3 and 5, listen to what David said, using rebound. When I kept silent, in other words, when I did not confess my sin to God, my bones waxed old through my roaring all day long. For day and night thy hand, your hand, was heavy on me. That's discipline. My mortar is turned into the drought of summer. But I acknowledge my sin unto you. There's rebound. And my iniquity I did not hide. There's confessing the sin. I said, quote, I will confess my transgressions unto the Lord, and you forgave the iniquity of my sin. Could not be any plainer. Exactly the same thing David had to do, you and I have to do. We have to admit our personal sin to God. When we fail to admit personal sin, that brings divine discipline, which is designed to break our arrogance. And this is taught in Hebrews 12:5 and 6.
Listen as I read it. And have you forgotten the exhortation which

0: he's honest with us. Divine discipline is administered to the believer when he fails to acknowledge his sin, and it's usually personal and private, but can be painful. It's not administered because God's mad at us, but because he loves us, and it's designed to stop us before we ruin our life and maybe even ruin the life of someone else because of our stupidity. So the power of the Holy Spirit, combined with the power of the Word of God, I call that the dynamic duo, it gives us the opportunity to glorify God to the max. That's what we want to do. We want to glorify God to the max. We want people to see God through us. In 1 Corinthians 10:31, whether therefore you eat, or whether you drink, or whatever you do, here it is, listen now, do all to the glory of God. In Psalm 86:12, I will praise thee, O Lord my God, with all my heart, and I will glorify your name forevermore. I've told you these things so that you might understand the importance of being filled with the Holy Spirit. Many Christians don't understand this. Many people don't understand the Christian life cannot, will not ever be executed without the filling of the Holy Spirit. If you try to operate the Christian life in the energy of the flesh, then nothing of eternal value is committed. The energy of the flesh is your morality, your good deeds. And that doesn't glorify God at all. Morality is not spirituality. You hear me? Morality is not spirituality. The spiritually mature believer is a reflection of Jesus Christ, God's anointed Son. So if you desire to glorify God in your life, then you must follow his plan, which simply means that a right thing must be done in a right way. This is taught in 1 Corinthians chapter 3, verses 11 through 15. For other foundation can no man lay than that which is laid is Jesus Christ. That's your salvation. If any man build upon this foundation, this is a builder's metaphor now, like a house builder. If anyone build on this foundation, gold, silver, precious stones, wood, hay, and stubble. There's two different categories. Every man's work shall be made manifest, for the day shall declare it as the day of judgment seat of Christ, because it will be revealed by fire, and the fire will try every man's production of what sort it is. And if any man's production abide, which he has built thereupon, he shall receive a reward. And if any man's work shall be burned up, he shall suffer loss, but he himself shall be saved, yet so is by fire. If you're a Christian, you may not have any crowns in heaven, but your salvation is like the foundation of a house. It cannot be burned up. It cannot be destroyed. So you're going to be in heaven. You're going to have eternal life, but you might not have the rewards you'd like to have because you never learned how to operate effectively as a believer in the Lord Jesus Christ. The gold, silver, and precious stones refers to things done for God while filled with the Holy Spirit. The wood, hay, and stubble can be some of those same things, but done in the energy of the flesh. In other words, the believer out of fellowship because of unconfessed sin in his life has the ability to do things for God, but those things are totally unacceptable due to the source, the flesh. My team and I put together a couple of books that explain all of this in much greater detail. We've written a book called These Things, and that refers to what Jesus told the disciples, I've told you these things so that you might understand. And we also put together a book called The Christian Spiritual Life. How's your spiritual life, we ask in that book. We've also assembled a book called The Divine Pardon, which tells you how to receive your eternal pardon from God. These can be ordered free of charge by means of going to our website, rickhughesministries.org, or by calling 800-831-0718. All right. Thank you for listening this morning. Thank you for hanging in there with me for this 30 minutes. It's been my honor and my privilege to give you this information. We pray that God the Holy Spirit will use it to challenge you so that Jesus Christ might be glorified through in your life and you can represent him effectively. Okay, until next week, this is your host, Rick Hughes, host of The Flotline, saying thank you for listening today.
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8: In the midst of busy lives and noisy world, we take a moment and we pause together to pray, to think, to spend time across screens, across miles, to worship God together. 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

0: Our scripture today comes from the book of Romans, chapter 8, verses 18 through 24. Hear now these words. I consider that the sufferings of this present time are not worth comparing with the glory about to be revealed to us. For the creation waits with eager longing for the revealing of the children of God. For the creation was subjected to futility, not of its own will, but by the will of the one who subjected it, in hope that the creation itself will be set free from its bondage to decay and will obtain the freedom of the glory of the children of God. We know that the whole creation has been groaning in labor pains until now, and not only the creation, but we ourselves, who have the first fruits of the Spirit, groan inwardly while we wait for adoption, the redemption of our bodies. For in hope we were saved.
1: The Christian life is a life that's rooted in this experience of God. Transcendence. The reality of realities. That experience is the spirit of that reality of realities within each of us. Now, we come at this life in a variety of ways. Our stories deeply shape this encounter. In my case, is this experience with Jesus Christ. Jesus Christ coming into my life, having an experience of this God-made flesh, and that experience changing me in all sorts of ways, connecting me to the community called the church, transforming my heart constantly into a more loving human being in the world, a more attentive human being in the world, and all that's good stuff. I hope you in your life have experienced this love that we call God. I hope that you've experienced the kind of connection to this beyond you. I hope you've experienced the kind of possibility that brings to you. But that encounter, that reality doesn't take away, well, the struggles of life. It doesn't take away the brokenness that we might see in the world, the tragedy and the heartbreak, the violence and the pestilence. It doesn't take away the struggles in each of our own lives, within our own selves, with anxiety and with poverty and with the struggles in relationships. It doesn't take away life, human life. And sometimes in these days, we're bombarded with other people's lives. Their lives seem so good, so put together. Their lives seem to be so flourishing. And compared to that, our lives might seem, well, not as good. Maybe boring or painful. I don't know. Whatever that thing is, we're constantly in this reality of ours, in this world. So the ancient text constantly reminds us that that's part of what it means to be human, to find ourselves in these places. And so we come with our proclamation, don't we? We come and say, well, God is with us. We come also with possibility and imagination for the future. We come and say, oh, it's not just that God is with us in this very moment. It's that God moves us forward in hope and peace and wholeness. That God desires for the world to be back to God's intention for it. And so there's all this hopeful talk that we give to one another as we gather for worship. Oh, there's hopeful talk here, right? But then sometimes in the midst of our lives, we recognize that hopeful talk doesn't match the reality of our lives, and we wonder if there's something wrong with us. Are we okay? Or has God forgotten us? and we see the struggle in the world too, and we see it and we go, well, where is God here? As we should. We should ask that question. So today, this ancient letter writer, Paul, writing to this community in Rome 2,000 years ago, has a word for us in the midst of that. He recognizes this life in the Spirit. He recognizes that this life in the Spirit meets us where we are in the day-to-day of our lives. Oh, our lives very different from 2,000 years ago. Our lives in this modern world, we know so much more than they did 2,000 years ago. But at the cornerstone of it, there is just the day-to-day life, and how that day-to-day life within us, in our neighbor, and in our world, doesn't match God's intention of shalom, of wholeness, healing, and new life. And today, this ancient letter writer has a word for us. He says that we continue to take one step towards this beloved way of being in the world, one step towards love, one step towards compassion, one towards Christ. We take one step at a time, and we begin to hope, even if the things are not the way they need to be right in this very moment. He calls us to hope for what he calls a future glory, a moment where all will be made well. Sounds good, don't it? I like the sound of it. One of my favorite theologians, Miguel de la Torre, speaks about this, and he's concerned that in this kind of thinking about this future glory, that in this hopeful thinking, we might not get ourselves too caught up in a kind of denial of the reality of the brokenness around us. He's concerned that sometimes we might fall into the trap of basically sticking our heads in the sand, or hyper-focus just on us, right? So if we're okay, then ignoring the plights of our neighbor, ignoring the plights of the world. He's concerned that maybe we in our efforts at, well, positivity and joy, we might end up shortchanging the power of the goodness of Jesus to make the world better today for us, for our neighbor, and for the world. So today, this ancient letter writer says something that has stayed with me, which is that it's not just that we humans recognize the pain that we find ourselves in. It's not just that we humans, our hearts are stirred when we see our neighbor struggling. It's not just that we humans can then be heartbroken by what we see in the world. It's that creation itself, if we pay attention, creation itself groans. In other words, there's a shared pain. There's a shared brokenness. There's a shared struggle that if we pay attention to it with our ears and our eyes and our being, we then together can say, no, we recognize the struggle. We recognize the pain. We recognize the grief. And it is there at that moment of recognition of the way that the entire created order is not the way it should be, that something begins to be transformed. In other words, that the future glory, that moment in time where all things will be well, begins to be, well, shaped in our imaginations by acknowledging the current reality. We hear the groans of creation. And by the way, as a little aside for us today, there's a recognition in me that we have not been good stewards of creation. We must recognize its groan. And in recognizing the groans of creation, like Miguel de la Torre reminds us, we can embrace a little bit of hopelessness in that moment. Sit on it a while. See neighbor. See ourselves where we are. Notice the gap between the promises of the good news of God for you, for your neighbor, and for the world, and where we are today. And then turn from there to a new imagination. There lies the possibility of new life, salvation for you, for us, and for the world. So hear the groaning, pay attention to it, sit with it in community, and then let the hope emerge from there. Oh, a future glory for all of us. Thanks be to God. Amen.

0: So as you go from this place, go knowing that sometimes things that feel like endings are also the beginnings of something new, something wonderful, something beautiful, something that we build together. So go in peace to love and serve God.
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5: 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I'm Charlie Brogan, along with Alicia Krasteel of the Nebraska Real Estate Specialty Group of Nebraska Realty and the founder of Nebraska Savvy Seniors. Today, we're going to be talking about some of the biggest life changes that can affect your Medicare, from turning 65 to losing a spouse, moving to another state, traveling, and even why a prescription that used to be covered suddenly isn't anymore. We'll be talking with Dave Tuttle with American Senior Benefits, the Medicare guy. We'll also answer a question from one of our fellow savvy seniors and highlight a resource that can help you continue enjoying travel at any age. First, though, Alicia, good morning. Start us out with your savvy senior tip of the week.
6: Thanks, Charlie. And with summer coming here, many of us are thinking about taking vacations. We might be visiting family or heading to the lake. 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We've been seeing lots of water damage lately, and I've seen cracked toilet tanks, faulty ice machine lines, wash machine hoses, and other small plumbing leaks that cause thousands of dollars of damage because no one was home to catch them. And a tiny leak can become a major disaster if it's left unchecked. It's a simple step that could save you lots of money and lots of headache, too.
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1: Well, we have Dave Tuttle with American Senior Benefits back in the studio today, the Medicare guy. If you've listened to the show before, you've heard Dave answer some great Medicare questions. And today, we're taking a little different approach. Life has a way of throwing us curveballs, like turning 65, retiring, moving closer to family, losing a spouse, traveling more, and every one of those life changes can affect your Medicare. Dave spends his days helping people sort through all these decisions so that they can understand their options and avoid costly mistakes. Welcome back.
2: Well, thank you.
1: So, Dave, for someone who's never worked with any kind of Medicare advisor before, what does that first appointment actually look like? And what can they expect when they sit down to the table with you?
2: Well, they can expect a guy who's experienced. I've been doing this for 17 years. And the first thing that I do is just get to know them. It's a relationship in my book, and that's kind of what I would want to do. Everyone's situation is unique, and so we treat it that way. Medicare is not a cookie cutter system for people because people's situations are different. So I help them understand their personal situation and help answer any of the important questions that they may have, because a lot of times people are just confused. Medicare, believe it or not, it's set up to do that. So I help bring unbiased opinion and make a promise to them. From that day forward, I am going to be their guy regardless. And I make it very clear that I work for them. Normally what I do is I put together a useful packet full of value that will help them understand correctly what's really going on. And, you know, it's unbiased opinion, and it's just what I do for them. So I help bring clarity and understanding and let them know I work for them.
1: Well, you have such a passion for really helping people understand that, and you do such a great job. And you've been helping Medicare clients for many years now. So what are some changes that you've seen over the last few years that people really need to be aware of today?
2: Well, one of the things that's consistent about Medicare is basic change. Medicare is never the same from one year to the next. One of the examples of that is a type of plan that is out there is a Medicare Advantage. And when I first started 17 years ago, the rumor was those plans were never going to last. But as we've seen, they not only have lasted, they've definitely improved. You know, some change is good, some is not good. But one thing that we have noticed is that there are certain things that have happened over the year that are actually good, believe it or not. Medicare has put a cap on the amount of dollars that a person would have to come out of their pocket with towards prescriptions. That is a brand new change. They've told us, or they've said to us, oh, this donut hole, which is what it was known as, is going to go away. Well, it finally went away, and now there's a cap, so people who take high dollar medications don't have to worry about it, because at one point they're done paying towards their prescriptions.
1: Oh, great. Well, some changes can be good then. So, Dave, let's start with one of the biggest milestones. Someone says, I'm turning 65, and they come to you. Where should they start? What should they be doing before they ever enroll?
2: First thing they should do is do some due diligence on their own. I am there to be their go-to person. I am there with all the correct answers, but they definitely want to start 90 days prior to turning 65. That's kind of the sweet spot number of where they would start. And a lot of that, they can get guidance from myself 90 days prior to that. So I advocate for them, and I make sure that they know that I have their best interest in mind.
1: And you do, Dave, so I appreciate that. And if you could prevent people from making just one Medicare mistake, what would that be?
2: The biggest thing is to do things in a timely manner. The 90 days that I just spoke about, that is very, very important. If people are able to start thinking about what they're going to do and what they're going to do should be different for each one of them, that would be the biggest thing. They need to do what's necessary when it's necessary, and they need to find a specialist like myself that they can trust and know that I have their best interest in mind.
1: Another major life transition is losing a spouse, and they're going from we to me. What happens to someone's Medicare after their husband or wife passes away?
2: Well, some of the important changes are, first things first, is they need to cancel the plans that are no longer needed. They need to do the claim work, and if they have life insurance, they need to make sure that they know that their plan terminates at death. Families should manually contact private insurance companies and make sure that money is no longer deducted from their account for a plan that is no longer needed. The medical bills will be paid by Medicare, but the remaining out-of-pocket expenses, such as costs and deductibles and so forth, could end up at the estate of the person who passed away. The survivor benefits may be eligible monthly. The people that are left behind could potentially have some benefit that they need to make sure that they look at. They need to, first of all, call Social Security, and that number for Social Security is 1-800-772-2113, and let them know that the person has passed away.
1: Well, Dave, that would be such a hard and confusing time for most people. You're my Medicare guy. So if that happens to me, can I just call you and say, Dave, just take over?
2: You absolutely can. You don't want to go it alone. I have put together a checklist of what happens when a person dies. And one of the things that I do is I get in front of the people that I've helped and let them know that I'm there for them no matter what that looks like.
1: I can imagine that would be so reassuring for someone. What are the biggest misconceptions people have about Medicare after losing a spouse?
2: Some of the biggest misconceptions is everything's going to be taken care of, and there's nothing that they need to do, and you know, that's farthest from the truth. I wish I could do everything for the individual, but that unfortunately isn't very realistic.
1: Okay, thanks, Dave.
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7: We're back with more of today's Nebraska Savvy Seniors Radio. I'm Charlie Brogan along with Alicia Krasteel and this week's special guest, Dave Tuttle with American Senior Benefits, the Medicare guy.
8: Dave, today we've been talking a lot about life changes and Medicare. Can I ask you just a couple of concerns that I hear all the time?
9: Yeah.
8: Okay, thanks. Well, people have said things like, my prescription has always been covered and now it suddenly isn't. Why did that happen?
9: Well, as we've talked about how things changed, one of the biggest things that have changed is prescription drug plans. I take Eliquist, which is a high-dollar medication. I go into my pharmacy, and it's never been the same cost twice, ever.
8: Huh.
9: So that's just personal for me. But one of the things that have happened over time is that they've added a deductible to the prescription piece. You know, that deductible is as high as $615. So you really don't even have a prescription plan until after you've come out of your pocket with that amount of money. And that kind of hurts in a lot of situations. So, you know, the cost of medications, they're never consistent. I wish I could tell you exactly what something's going to cost you. But I can't honestly tell you that because I don't know, because I am affected by the changes just like the consumer is.
8: Okay. Well, another question I hear very often is, we're thinking about moving closer to be with our kids. And if they move, can they change their Medicare plan if they're going from a different state or even sometimes a different country? How does that work?
9: There are two types of plans. There's a Medicare supplement and a Medicare Advantage. Both of them work differently. One of them is a pay up front, where a person pays a premium for their coverage. Another is a pay as you go, which is a Medicare Advantage. Now, the rules are different for both of those. If somebody moves and they have a Medicare supplement, then it moves with them and all they have to do is change the address they live at. Where that's not the case with the Medicare Advantage. Those are network driven, which means if you move outside your network, you no longer have coverage. And if you do move, you do have a window of opportunity to change your plans. And the nice thing about a Medicare Advantage, there's no health questions to those plans, where that's not the case with the Medicare supplement.
8: Well, that's good to know. And since we talked a bit about travel today, what happens if someone travels to another state or outside the U.S.? Will Medicare still work?
9: Well, traveling to another state isn't necessarily a problem. It's just, are they on vacation or are they moving? And obviously, the Medicare advantages are network driven, so you need to make sure that wherever you go, that you're in the network. Even if you're going on a vacation, you want to make sure that you're in the network, because as we've decided, we know that those are network driven.
8: So should people who travel often think differently about what Medicare plan they're choosing, or is there a special plan for travel?
9: They do need to take that in consideration when they're thinking about their future. A lot of people are snowbirds or winter Texans, as they think they like to be called, and they know that there are certain plans that will work and certain plans that won't work, so they plan accordingly.
8: Well, Dave, one thing that I've always appreciated about you is that you do take time to educate people first. You participate in Savvy Senior Seminars, and you're here on the radio helping people. How do you help someone sort through all the information without making it feel so overwhelming?
9: First things first, I let them know that I'm their person, and that I've got experience on my side, and that there's probably nothing they're going to tell me or say to me that I haven't already heard before. And, you know, and I make them feel comfortable. Everybody's situation is completely different. No two plans are the same for individuals. So I just help them understand that, you know, I'm here for them, and I want to be there for giving them clarity and be the cornerstone for their health plan.
8: And as a Medicare guy, that you are. After people meet with you, what do they usually say or tell you was the most helpful part of it?
9: What a lot of them tell me is that I'm down to earth. I'm friendly, but I'm thorough as well. I bring them a packet of valuable information that I leave behind when I go, just so they can have it. And if there's one thing that I pride myself on is being the right person for the right people, and just showing them that it is overwhelming. I get that. The experience that I've had, it is overwhelming. But I let them know in no uncertain terms that I'm there for them, no matter what their concerns are or questions they may have.
8: Well, thank you for doing that. And Dave, could you just share a story about someone who came in feeling completely overwhelmed by Medicare, but they left feeling confident because they finally understood what their options were?
9: I've had many of those situations, and I'm glad that I have, because I feel it very rewarding when a person basically walks me to the door, shaking my hand and saying, "You have brought some great information for us. Now we're a lot clearer." And that's what I pride myself. That's what I do. And I love what I do. I hope it shows. But when I can really figuratively see the light come on in their mind, that's what I'm after. You know, one of the ways I can do that is by being very thorough at what I do. I go through everything, explain everything in terms that they can understand. Because, you know, one of the things that I pride myself on as well is understanding the person who I'm sitting in front of. You know, some people are very intelligent, some people aren't as intelligent as others, and I kind of make sure that I can do what I need to do on their level.
8: So whatever level they're at, you're looking at those aha moments, and you're really rewarded by that, aren't you?
9: Yeah.
8: Well, Dave, before we go, what's one Medicare question you wish people could ask you about Medicare benefits?
9: Well, that's a broad question, but to be honest with you, most people I wish they would ask, what is and isn't covered? And that sounds like a vague question, but if that's what they're after and that's what their concern is, that's the question I want to make sure that they understand completely. Because sometimes people don't know what they don't know, and they don't know what's covered, what isn't covered, and it's so overwhelming anyway, you know, these health plans. So I just make sure that, hey, here's what it is, and here's what it isn't.
8: Okay. Well, Dave, if someone has concerns about Medicare or other benefits, would it be okay if they reached out to you?
9: Absolutely.
8: And how would they do that?
9: That's a good question. I'm glad you asked it. My personal cell phone number, this is what I'm going to give each and every one of you, is 402-310-1223. Call me if you have concerns or questions, because that's what I do for a living. And if I don't answer, just leave me a message and tell me who you are. And I will definitely, one thing I pride myself on doing is calling people back. Because I know you have a concern, and I want to be able to be the guy that can answer it for you.
8: Well, thank you

0: absolutely loved traveling when we were younger. And now they're moving a little bit slower, maybe have a few health concerns or mobility issues, and they still love to travel. And is that possible? And the answer I tell them is absolutely yes. Travel may look a little different than it did nearly 20 years ago, but it can also be one of the most rewarding parts of retirement. Take your time, plan fewer activities each day, and schedule some rest breaks. If you're flying, don't hesitate to request a wheelchair or a cart assistance at the airport, even if you only need it for longer walks. Go ahead and request it. And talk to your doctor before you start a long trip. 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Just call Dave. And most importantly, don't let fear stop you from making memories. Some of the best adventures happen after retirement.
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0: Well, this week's resource is the Nebraska Savvy Seniors Travel Adventure Club. And I often listen to concerns about traveling as we age and people saying they love to travel, but they just don't want to travel alone. Or planning everything just is so overwhelming. And that's exactly why we created the Nebraska Savvy Senior Travel Adventure Club. We organize fun, educational, and memorable trips. And all the planning is done for you, whether it's a day trip, a motor coach adventure, or a longer vacation in the States or abroad. And you'll travel with a wonderful group of people who enjoy traveling and exploring and making new friends and creating lasting memories together. It's not just about the destination. It's about the friendships, the laughter, and having the confidence to travel with people who enjoy the journey just as much as you do. If travel is still on your bucket list, we'd love to have you join us on one of our upcoming adventures.
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6: From ABC News, I'm Wayne Cabot. Iran's Atomic Energy Organization condemning what it says was a U.S. attack today on a nuclear power plant. The International Atomic Energy Agency says the facility is in the very early stages of construction and contained no nuclear material when it last visited. Kuwait says a water desalination plant was attacked again, second time in as many days, part of escalating attacks from both sides. Iran hitting U.S. allies that house American troops, one of them Jordan, where two U.S. service members were killed this weekend.
7: These latest combat deaths are the first reported since the fighting restarted. Responding to word of the deadly attack, President Trump reportedly telling the New York Post, quote, "It's a shame, but in this case, they died because they don't want to see Iran have a nuclear weapon, and they don't want to see the Middle East blown up."
6: ABC's Marcus Moore. The war is further affecting global shipping, Iran intercepting four ships today in the Strait of Hormuz. The impact on American drivers, ABC's Christian Cordero.
8: U.S. oil is trading at $82.47, up about 4.5%, while the national average for a gallon of regular gas in the U.S. is now $3.98, according to Gas Buddy, a 14-cent increase from last week's average and a dollar more expensive compared to when the war began. This is all coinciding with the busy summer travel season and the lack of traffic moving through the Strait of Hormuz.
6: Just now on ABC's This Week, Energy Secretary Chris Wright said the president remains open to negotiating with Iran. Andrew Tate amassed over 10 million followers on X for a brand of masculinity widely condemned after such comments as women who are sexually assaulted should bear some responsibility, and for graphic descriptions of how he might attack women. Yesterday, U.S. Marshals in Florida arrested him and his brother Tristan as Britain seeks to put them on trial for rape and sex trafficking charges. You're listening to ABC News.
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1: If you're watching the World Cup in a few hours, you should be able to see the ball. ABC meteorologist Jeff Smith saying the smoky haze from Canada's fires is lifting.
2: We'll call the air quality moderate. It won't be completely clear. There'll probably be a little bit of haze out there, but most of it will be aloft. Not a lot of it down here at the surface. It'll be a lot better than it's been lately.
1: Argentina looking to become the first team to win back-to-back World Cups for the first time in more than 60 years. Will Lionel Messi, at 39 years old, cement his legacy as the greatest player ever? Or will the Spanish superstar, Lamine Yamal, usher in a new generation? Kickoff hours away in New Jersey. It's not just the lettuce sold to Taco Bell. The Food and Drug Administration said late yesterday that a sample of iceberg lettuce from Taylor Farms tested positive for cyclospora, not part of the current recall. Unclear if the bad lettuce made it to people's homes. A second person has died in the Legionnaires outbreak on New York's Upper East Side, breathing in contaminated outdoor air. The city says all cooling towers with initial positive test results have been remediated and that new cases have stabilized at about one a day. 5.5 magnitude quake in the Andes region of Peru, killing at least five people, buildings collapsing. Polling from Washington Post Ipsos says Democrats have the edge in the midterms because Democrats are far more motivated to vote. I'm Wayne Cabot, ABC News.
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7: This is Lee Habib, and this is Our American Stories, the show where America is the star and the American people, coming to you from the city where the West begins, Fort Worth, Texas. We're about to hear the untold story of Alexander Hamilton's likely Jewish birth and upbringing and its revolutionary consequences for understanding him and the nation this founding father fought to create. Here to tell the story is Andrew Porwanscher. Andrew is a professor of legal history at Arizona State University. This story is adapted from his book, The Jewish World of Alexander Hamilton. Let's take a listen.
8: "I fear prepossessions are strongly against us," Hamilton wrote to his wife, Eliza, "but we must try to overcome them." It was the first day of a high-profile trial where he was serving as legal counsel for a merchant accused of fraud. Hamilton seemed to brace for the worst, adding, "If I should lose my cause, I must console myself with finding my friends. With the utmost eagerness, I will fly to them." It had been 5 years since Hamilton stepped down as Treasury Secretary to take up legal practice in Manhattan. He had earned a reputation as the premier litigator of the New York bar by wedding his encyclopedic knowledge of law with his gift for courtroom oratory. Although Hamilton was remarkably self-assured in his endeavors, and the facts in the foregoing case were squarely on his side, he felt uncharacteristically discomfited as the trial commenced. There was good reason to be anxious. After all, Hamilton's principal witnesses were Jews. An anti-Semitic trope at the time held that the Jewish faith actually encouraged its adherents to lie under oath in courts of law. This ugly stereotype had deep roots in European history and had migrated to the New World. Hamilton's opposing counsel, Gouverneur Morris, would prove all too willing to resort to religious prejudice in a bid to gain favor with the court. Morris knew he could not compete with Hamilton on legal grounds. Instead, Morris told the court he had no intention of referencing law books and would appeal to the principles written on the heart of man. Morris's closing argument degenerated into a base attack on Hamilton's two Jewish witnesses. Alluding to them as these Jew witnesses, Morris sought to impugn their credibility purely on the basis of their religion. Jews are not to be believed upon oath, he insisted bluntly. A large crowd gathered in court the next day to see how Hamilton, ever the relentless fighter, would respond. This case had become more than a mere legal dispute between merchants. At issue was the momentous question of whether American justice would be blind to religion. The revolution had rested on a radical promise of equality. Morris's Jew-baiting suggested that perhaps the egalitarian rationale for the war had yielded to entrenched prejudice. Hamilton understood the stakes for both American Jewry and the country, and he resolved to defend the former to realize his vision for the latter. Referencing Morris's attack on the Jews, Hamilton asked the court, has he forgotten what this race once were, when under the immediate government of God himself, they were selected as the witnesses of his miracles and charged with the spirit of prophecy? Hamilton moved from a discussion of the Jews as the chosen people to the sordid history of their suffering. Hamilton's message was clear. Morris was perpetuating a dark history of anti-Semitism that had plagued Jews since antiquity. Hamilton proclaimed that the allegorical Lady Justice protected Jews the same as she did all others. Be the injured party, Jew or Gentile, Christian or pagan, foreign or native, she clothes him with her mantle, in whose presence all differences of faiths or births, passions or prejudices, all are called to acknowledge and revere her supremacy. In a young republic caught between old world hierarchies and new world hopes, Hamilton's defense of equality for Jews was a powerful vindication of revolutionary ideals. He emerged victorious by a vote of 28-6.
9: I hereby declare this session adjourned.
8: Hamilton, generally renowned for the verve of his legal performances, had demonstrated an emotional investment in the case that exceeded even his usual standards. A New York Supreme Court justice later recollected that of the countless trials Hamilton litigated with energy and fervor, there was at most only one other involving freedom of the press in which his zeal was so strikingly displayed. Morris's co-counsel, Robert Troup, drew similar conclusions. In a letter to the American ambassador to Great Britain, Troup relayed the details of the trial and observed, "Our friend Hamilton never appeared to have his passions so warmly engaged in any cause." What no one could imagine was that Hamilton, in all likelihood, shared with his witnesses a Jewish upbringing. The case for Hamilton's Jewish identity in his Caribbean boyhood, as detailed in my book, The Jewish World of Alexander Hamilton, involves debunking a string of myths about his origin story. And although Hamilton did not identify as Jewish in the United States, The foregoing trial suggests that Hamilton's youth may go a long way toward explaining his American adulthood. Like all people, Hamilton was indelibly molded by his beginnings. His emphatic critique of anti-Semitism in court vividly illustrates how the roots of religious equality in the United States are inseparable from Hamilton's own.
7: And a special thanks to Andrew Porwanscher. And we get at those roots of anti-Semitism going all the way back to that trial. Jews were not reliable witnesses. What a tragic thought. The story of Alexander Hamilton defending Jews in court here on Our American Story. Lee Habib here again. Our American Stories tries to tell the stories of America's past and present to Americans. And we want to hear your stories too. They're some of our favorites. 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
7: And we continue with Our American Stories. Abercrombie and Fitch stores conquered malls in the late 1990s and early 2000s with gorgeous models, pulsing dance beats, and a fierce scent. But over time, revelations of exclusionary marketing and discriminatory hiring practices began to engulf the popular brand in scandal. What most people don't know is that the company was founded in 1892 in New York City as an outfitter for elite outdoorsmen. Here to tell the whole story is Ashley Lubinsky. Ashley is the former co-host of Discovery Channel's Master of Arms, the former curator in charge of the Cody Firearm Museum, and she's the co-founder of the University of Wyoming College of Law's Firearms Research Center. Here's Ashley.
0: The name Abercrombie and Fitch, especially today, doesn't always invoke the most positive image. If you've been into the store, you know that it's known for being darkly lit and heavily perfumed and not very inclusive. I always call it the trendy teenage clothing company that got into a lot of trouble for not necessarily welcoming a lot of different people into their store. And I can say that from personal experience because I worked for Hollister and Abercrombie. But in the recent years, they have decided to do a rebrand. And within that rebrand, the clothing line is a little bit more grown up. They have real normal sizes that you can wear. But what's so fascinating to me about this whole thing is that there have been documentaries about kind of the drama behind the company. But what they often ignore is the fact that for almost a century, Abercrombie and Fitch was considered one of the best sporting goods stores in the world. And they actually had international reach back in the early 1900s. And they catered to presidents like Theodore Roosevelt and John F. Kennedy. They actually outfitted Charles Lindbergh, and they also provided clothing for Amelia Earhart. The company was founded on June 4th, 1892 by David Abercrombie, and the kind of concept behind the store was to bring a little bit of wilderness into the urban environment of New York City. So this started in New York City, which used to, you know, house a lot of different firearms related products, outdoor products, despite the fact that it was in the city. And it was an outdoor retailer that focused in camping, hunting, and fishing gear. In 1904, the other company namesake that we know, Ezra Fitch, became a partner in the company, and that's when kind of the iconic brand was born. Unfortunately, though, the relationship was kind of a rocky one, and so Abercrombie ended up walking away from the company in 1907 and left Ezra Fitch as the sole owner, and they call those the Fitch years. The brand wasn't limited to one store, though, in New York City. One of Fitch's pet projects was the fact that he wanted the company to have broader appeal. So he had his employees create, and think about this is early 1900s, he had his employees create a 450-plus page catalog in 1909 to distribute around the world. And it wasn't the greatest financial decision the company could make because of the expense to produce it, but they ended up making over 50,000 copies of this catalog. And their client base wasn't just limited to your average sportsman. So Abercrombie & Fitch today isn't always associated with inclusivity. However, they saw back then the value in marketing to sports women. In 1910, Abercrombie & Fitch became one of the first companies to sell their products to both men and women. And these investments actually paid off because in 1913, they were considered, quote, the greatest sporting goods store in the world. In 1917, Abercrombie and Fitch expanded to a 12-story building at Madison Avenue and East 45th Street in New York City. And this store was quite the production. So they owned the 12-story building, and they actually utilized the whole building. And I don't know, that seems kind of hard to believe back then. And then to make it even more ridiculous, in the basement of the store, there was a shooting range. The mezzanine sold gear for skiing, archery, diving, and lawn games. The second through the fifth floors had gear for various terrains and temperatures. The sixth floor was a picture gallery, and they had a sporting arm-focused bookstore, a watch repair shop, and a golf school. And the golf school even came with a golf pro. The seventh floor was home to their gun room and also randomly kennels for animals. The eighth floor was for fishing, camping, and boating equipment, as well as a desk that had fly and bait casting instructors who gave their lessons at, wait for it, the rooftop pool of the building. And their fishing section alone had over 48,000 flies and over 18,000 fishing lures. And if you think about it, this store by today's standards is massive, let alone the fact that it was around in 1917. Now, Abercrombie and Fitch would ultimately be labeled by Forbes later in its life as a, quote, hodgepodge of unrelated items, end quote. And that was kind of towards the end of its sporting brand. But the foundation for that assessment certainly flourished far earlier. So you've got all of these sporting goods items. You've got shooting ranges. You've got pools. You've got golf pros. But it was also the first store to import the Chinese game of Mahjong. And Fitch even went to China. So one of their customers was like, I found out this game. I think it's really cool. And so Fitch went to China to acquire the game and to get an English translation for it. And they would ultimately sell over 12,000 sets. In 1928, Ezra Fitch retires. So this is kind of the first ending of the company as we know it. But then he sells it to his brother-in-law, James Cobb. And so he decides that he wants to continue to expand the company. And they end up acquiring multiple sporting arms-related companies. They acquire a store that dealt in high-end European sporting arms and fishing tackle. And they even acquired Griffin & Howe, which is incredibly well-known even today. And before the Great Depression, Abercrombie & Fitch was boasting $6.3 million in sales with $500,000 in profit. Of course, the Great Depression, though, hit everybody hard. And Abercrombie & Fitch was no different to that, but then they also managed to continue to expand. And over the following decades, into the 1960s, ultimately, stores were popping up all over the country, from New York to California and everywhere in between. I think there was even one in Beverly Hills. So you get cities that you do not associate with sporting arms, and they have these giant stores. And Abercrombie & Fitch does something really smart, too, kind of later in its history, and they secure a deal with the Rock Hudson film, Man's Favorite Sport, and it serves as a venue for the movie. So this company has been around for a really long time. They've got this sporting reputation. They're kind of hemorrhaging money a little bit, even though it seems like they're expanding. And so they're trying to kind of keep the brand relevant as we start to come into a more modern America in the post-World War II period. But ultimately, the company is not going to survive as the sporting goods store of yesteryear. And as it's starting to struggle financially, a Texas-based company known as Oshman Sporting Goods buys it and tries to kind of keep that momentum going. But by the late 1980s, they're acquired by a company called Limited Brands. Limited Brands had a lot of different kind of companies under its belt, including Limited and also Limited 2, which was a clothing store, a kids' clothing store when I was a kid that turned into Justice. And at this point, you know, in the late 1980s, the company kind of bids adieu to its wilderness days, and they no longer set their sights downrange, but rather at a new target, which is the mainstream clothing market. I mentioned that most of the recent documentaries pick up the storyline from here, although they may mention in, you know, 30 seconds or less, kind of the original intent of the company. But obviously today's drama tends to fuel a lot of viewership on things like Netflix and Hulu. And so they focus more on the former CEO, who made some rather colorful comments about who he does not want to own the brand. And fortunately for them, they are starting to pull themselves out of it. But it's, as a historian, it's fascinating and it's also disappointing that almost a century of history and legacy was ultimately washed away by acid-washed jeans, graphic tees, and the most potent cologne on the planet.
7: 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And a terrific job, as always, by Ashley Lubinsky. 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
3: Here's a look at Lincoln's first forecast. A heat advisory begins at 10 a.m. tomorrow and remains in effect until 10 p.m. tomorrow night. Mainly sunny today with a slight chance for storms. High of 95. Southeast winds 5 to 10 miles per hour. I'm weatherology meteorologist Paul Trombley on KFOR FM 101.5 and 1240 AM. 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
7: And we return to Our American Stories. Up next, an unusual story about baseball and a baseball player you likely haven't heard of, named Curt Flood. He was a 3-time All-Star back in the 70s, 7-time Golden Glove winner, but perhaps his most important contribution to professional baseball had to do with sports contracts, how athletes are paid, and how Major League Baseball is run. Here to tell the story is author and commentator and one of the best baseball writers of all time, George Will, with a story. Take it away, George.
4: Curt Flood was, for many, many seasons, a premier outfielder. Most of the years with the St. Louis Cardinals, he grew up in Oakland, in the Bay Area, we should say, really, with Frank Robinson and Ricky Henderson and Joe DiMaggio and all kinds of great baseball players came out of the rich baseball culture of the San Francisco Oakland Bay Area. And in the 50s, he became a minor league player, largely in the South, which is where most minor league teams were, because most major league teams were in the North. And he experienced the segregated South. This was the South before the public accommodation section of the 1964 Civil Rights Act was passed. He would travel with his teammates on the team bus. They would go in the front door of the restaurant to get food. He would be handed food out the back door. He would relieve himself on the side of the road because he couldn't use the restrooms. The Cardinals that he joined late in his, what turned out to be late in his career with the Cardinals, they decided to trade him to Philadelphia. And he said, no, actually, I don't want to go to Philadelphia, and I'm going to challenge the reserve clause, which had been integral to baseball since time immemorial. All it said was that when once you signed with a team, you were that team's property until they decided to trade you or release you, and there was no third option. Curt Flood said, there's something wrong with this because it denies to a category of Americans, of whom I am a part, what should be the basic American right to negotiate the terms of employment with the employer of your choice. It's rather nice that he played in St. Louis, not far from the courthouse dome. You can see it today right over the outfield fence from the new Busch Stadium, where the original Dred Scott case was settled. Dred Scott, of course, was the slave who had lived for a while in a free state and said that by virtue of having lived in a free state, he should be declared free. The Supreme Court in 1857 tried to resolve America's racial dilemma and again made an awful hash of it, brought on the Civil War, and catalyzed the career of Abraham Lincoln by saying, no African American has or ever shall have any rights that a white person is obligated to respect. Which is why when I wrote about Curt Flood years ago, I referred to him as Dred Scott in spikes. He said, I won't go to Philadelphia, interrupted a lucrative career at the peak of his prowess. He was such a good center fielder, which means he played the biggest part of the outfield, which means what, as you grow old, your capacity declines. So he was taking a risk with the perishable asset of a baseball talent. Anyway, he challenged the reserve clause, took it all the way to the Supreme Court, where he lost, in large part because Oliver Wendell Holmes, and I think it was 1924, had a singularly bad day. Oliver Wendell Holmes, in a suit arising from a conflict between the major leagues and the federal league, which had grown up to challenge the major leagues, Oliver Wendell Holmes said, well, baseball is not a business in interstate commerce, which is preposterous. The great sports writer Jim Murray of the Los Angeles Times once said, if baseball is not a business, then Microsoft or General Motors is a sport. Anyway, he lost, and a good bit of his career perished with his legal case. He lost in 1970. In 1976, there was a challenge mounted to the reserve clause. It was submitted to an arbiter. The arbiter says, yeah, the reserve clause is illegal, and baseball changed instantly. As soon as they struck down the reserve clause, the Cassandras came out of the woodwork and there were loud lamentations and rending of garments across the land as the baseball owners, who never missed an opportunity to miss an opportunity, prove themselves wrong again. They said this will mean that all the good players will go to the rich teams and it will be the end of competitive balance. They were 180 degrees wrong. Competitive balance immediately began to improve for lots of reasons. What Curt Flood did was give players leverage. If you have no leverage, you have no power to compel owners to share a larger portion of the value that the players create. No one that I know of has ever bought a ticket to a ballpark to see an owner. They go to see the players. Now, I don't want to sound too Marxist here about the labor theory of value, but even allowing for the fact that the entrepreneurship and the scouting and all the rest and the marketing that goes into the management side of baseball does create value, still, most of the value is created by the players in collaboration with the other apparatus of Major League Baseball. And therefore, what the Dred Scott-Curt Flood decision did was give the Major League Baseball players leverage just at a time. No one could have seen this. When something else was going to happen that was going to make an enormous difference to salaries, and that is the explosive growth of local broadcast revenues. The era of baseball prosperity was just around the corner with cable television and superstations such as TBS, Ted Turner broadcasting his Braves, the WGN broadcasting the Cubs, which WGN for a while owned through the Tribune Company. So through serendipity, the explosive growth of money pouring into baseball because of new television audiences, baseball became invaluable programming. You know, it's sometimes said that Americans don't do political philosophy because we've never created the equivalent of Locke's Second Treatise on Government or Hobbes' Leviathan. Actually, Americans do political philosophy all the time. They just do it in court cases, particularly in Supreme Court cases. You want to look at American political philosophy, look at a wall covered with Supreme Court reports. And just as apolitical and governmental philosophy was contained in the Dred Scott decision, so was one contained in the Curt Flood outcome, not in Holmes's decision, but in the outcome, which was that we are a market society. We believe in the freedom for capitalist acts between consenting adults, to use a phrase coined by the late, great Robert Nozick, Harvard political philosopher. And so the national pastime was suddenly, and to its great discomfort, but its ultimate prosperity, was made congruent with the national premise, which is that people should be free to contract with one another in cooperative ventures, even if it's called Major League Baseball.
7: And a terrific job on the production, editing, and storytelling by our own Monty Montgomery. And a special thanks to George Will again. He's a political commentator, but we don't do politics here on this show. But he is the author of Men at Work, The Craft of Baseball. It may be one of the best sports books you've ever read. The story of free agency, the story of litigation, and our great modern legal system, and so much more. The story of Dred Scott and Spikes, Curt Flood, here on Our American Stories.

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3: From ABC News, I'm Brian Clark. The deaths of two American service members in Jordan following a series of Iranian strikes is a tragic loss, according to Energy Secretary Chris Wright. But he tells ABC the mission against Iran will continue.
4: They've continued to attack their neighbors shamelessly, civilian targets, is at least as much as military targets. We don't have any reason to believe they will stop that, but we are continuing to shrink their ability to execute those attacks.
3: But the resumption of strikes between the two sides means that ships have been stranded in or near the Strait of Hormuz. Maritime analytics firm Kepler says traffic has dropped significantly into the single digits per day of ships crossing. ABC's Christian Cordero has more.
5: Our team has spoken with shipping executives who have vessels waiting to cross. They say they want more clarity before they feel safe enough to move ships through.
3: For just the second time ever, the Men's World Cup final will be played on U.S. soil. This afternoon's game between Argentina and Spain in New Jersey was threatened by the dangerous air quality that's choked much of the northeastern United States. But ABC meteorologist Jeff Smith says that's improving.
6: We'll call the air quality moderate. It won't be completely clear. There'll probably be a little bit of haze out there, but most of it will be aloft. Not a lot of it down here at the surface. It'll be a lot better than it's been lately.
3: Game kicks off at 3 Eastern. President Trump will attend. Last week saw more efforts from the president to cast doubt on the 2020 election. In a Capitol Hill hearing, questions about that election were put to the nominee for the Director of National Intelligence, Jay Clayton. And Senate Intelligence Committee Vice Chair Mark Warner of Virginia tells ABC's This Week,
7: his inability to answer the question about who won the 2020 election or commenting on Gabbard's, the previous DNI's effort to interfere in the Fulton County elections, I am not going to vote for him.
3: You're listening to ABC News.
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3: The recall of Taylor Farm's shredded iceberg lettuce connected to a parasitic illness has expanded, says ABC's Ike Ajachi.
10: That shredded iceberg lettuce recall went out to 27 states, from Connecticut to Texas to Wisconsin. The full recall covers roughly 36 items: bagged iceberg salads, shredded and chopped lettuce, and lettuce romaine blends sold to restaurants and stores with use-by dates running into early August. The company is telling anyone who has it, throw it out.
3: Controversial influencer brothers Andrew and Tristan Tate were arrested in Florida Saturday.
11: Andrew and

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10: And we continue with Our American Stories and our story of the Edmund Fitzgerald. When we last left off, Captain McSorley and his crew were battling the brutal storm on Lake Superior alongside another ship, the Arthur M. Anderson. Here's Rick Mixter with the rest of the story.
11: As the Fitz is going past Caribou, it realizes it has some kind of problem. They look down the deck and they could see that at least one of their vents was missing. These look like mushrooms that are on the deck. And they're very large, and they're used to equalize the pressure below decks. But of course, Fitz has two-thirds of a cargo in there. Well, as he noticed that one of those is missing, he also finds out from his engineers that he's taking on water. So they're running their pumps to try to keep that water out. He also mentioned something really unique. He says our fence rail is down. And that has been interpreted in a couple of different ways. The fence rail could be the guide rails that are on the side of the ship, that perhaps some piece of debris came on, smashed its vent off, and also damaged that part of the rail. So he's radioing back and forth to the Anderson that he's got these problems, and then all of a sudden mentions his radars are out. And he was worried because the McSorley had noticed that out of Whitefish Bay there were several saltwater ships, and including a big freighter called the William Clay Ford, and another one that were trying to get out of Whitefish Bay, and he worried he'd get into a collision situation in the blinding snow that was happening. So he asked the Anderson to keep an eye out for them because his radars were out. So he's going blindly into this storm. The Anderson is now trying to close the distance because the Fitzgerald, being a faster boat, was a mile or several miles ahead of them. The last broadcast came from Morgan Clark, the first mate on board the Anderson, who asked the Fitzgerald, "How are you making out with your problems?" And the Fitzgerald, McSorley, answered back, "We are holding our own." And unfortunately, in a blinding snow squall, the Fitzgerald disappears. It disappears from radar because the blinding snow also blinded the radar out. When it finally clears, Anderson can't see the Fitzgerald, and now their job is trying to notify the Coast Guard that a 729-foot freighter is missing.
12: The last time that you talked to him, at what time that was, Willis?

0: The day after the wreck, the Mariners Church in Detroit rang its bell 29 times for each of the crewmen lost. And this ceremony continues in Michigan today with the ship's actual bell, raised in 1995 and kept at Whitefish Point. But for the families of those lost on November 10th, 1975, the Edmund Fitzgerald is more than just a song. It's a tragedy that will always be remembered.
1: And great job as always to Monty Montgomery, a terrific job producing that piece. And a real special thanks to Rick Mixter, who, as you can tell, doing what he does is more than a vocation. It's his life. The story of the Edmund Fitzgerald here on Our American Story.
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3: From ABC News, I'm Brian Clark. The Pentagon says the latest round of U.S. strikes on Iran targeted the Revolutionary Guard in retaliation for the Iranian strike on Jordan Friday that killed two American troops. ABC News national security and defense analyst Mick Mulroy says,
4: "But we knew Iran was going to respond. They have proven that they have long-range capacity with precision guidance to hit our facilities, and that is what happened here. I think we do need to determine, are they getting any assistance? Are they getting any targeting assistance from another country? And if that is the case, and the intelligence community assesses that's true, hopefully there will be consequences."
3: Meanwhile, Democratic Senator Mark Warner of Virginia tells ABC's This Week,
5: "This war of choice has been a disaster. It has been a disaster militarily. It has been a disaster in terms of how we're viewed around the world. It has been a disaster to our friends and the allies who question whether we will keep our promises."
3: He also told ABC's This Week that he will not vote for Jay Clayton to be confirmed as Director of National Intelligence, citing his performance before the Senate Intelligence Committee's hearing earlier last week, where he would not say who won the 2020 election. President Trump will present the trophy today to whichever team wins the World Cup. That final kicks off between Spain and Argentina in New Jersey at 3 p.m. Eastern. And ABC's Christian Cordero says there are several American twists.
6: Madonna, Shakira, and BTS among those headlining a first-of-its-kind halftime show. And for the first time, the winner won't just get a trophy, but also custom championship rings, a nod to an American sports tradition.
3: 10 people were shot early this morning on a street in Tucson, Arizona. No word on the conditions of the victims. Police say a responding officer shot the suspect, who's in a life-threatening condition. You're listening to ABC News.
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3: The Cyclospirosis recall was at first limited to Taylor Farms shredded iceberg lettuce, but ABC's Ike Ajachi now says the full Taylor Farms recall is much larger.
7: The full recall covers roughly three dozen items: bagged iceberg salads, shredded and chopped lettuce, and lettuce romaine blends sold to restaurants and stores with use-by dates running into early August. The company is telling anyone who has it, throw it out. And the human toll is staggering. The CDC confirming more than 1,600 cases and nearly 100 hospitalized linked to lettuce served at Taco Bell locations in five states.
3: Controversial influencer brothers Andrew and Tristan Tate were arrested in Miami Saturday at the request of British authorities. The brothers have millions of followers online and are facing new allegations of rape and human trafficking. They deny wrongdoing. There's a meeting underway to consider which historic site should be protected by a special UN agency.
8: The Normandy D-Day beaches from World War II would be one of the UNESCO World Heritage Sites. That's the United Nations Educational, Scientific, and Cultural Organization. Historian David Edgerton.
9: Probably the greatest amphibious landing there's ever been. It ought to be remembered for that alone. But one reason it's particularly remembered, this is the first major commitment of Allied troops to the land war against Germany.
8: The World Heritage Committee meets in South Korea Sunday through the 29th.
3: To ABC's Chuck Sievertson, I'm Brian Clark, ABC News.
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13: It's the weekend, so is it a red light or a green light? We start here. After a series of deadly shootings, ICE agents are told to halt vehicle stops.
14: The tactics and techniques that are being used by ICE and CBP are not what I would describe as accepted practice.
13: But the president has come in and said not so fast. The next senator from South Carolina will still be a Graham.
15: Lindsey has always been there for me, and now I will be there for him.
13: But who will replace Lindsey Graham on the ballot? Contenders are already emerging. Attorney General nominee Todd Blanche insists he's not beholden to President Trump.
16: I'm his lawyer. Was his lawyer.
13: We'll walk you through a contentious confirmation hearing. From ABC News, this is Start Here Weekend. I'm Brad Milkey. This week, there were two big stories in the U.S. government. One was about the Iran war, President Trump not only committing naval forces to take control of the Strait of Hormuz, but also declaring he would start charging international shippers a toll for the right of safe passage. The other big story was here at home, as yet again protesters gathered after a shooting death at the hands of ICE agents during what started as a traffic stop. Well, as the week went on, both these stories took big turns. In Iran, President Trump is no longer calling for tolls on passing ships, instead saying his administration will reach trade agreements with other countries that will accomplish a similar goal.
17: And we would like to invest tremendously in the United States as opposed to charging a fee. And I like that, actually, because I don't think anybody should be able to charge a fee for the strait.
13: Was this because he saw the price of oil spiking once again? Or perhaps because some in his own administration had already stated that charging tolls would break international law? Whatever the reason, President Trump has once again backed down after making a major threat. Well, then, in another remarkable retreat, Homeland Security Secretary Mark Wayne Mullen apparently told ICE agents to immediately scale back vehicle stops. Sources tell ABC News that he personally gave this order after hearing from Maine's Republican Senator Susan Collins. The next day, though, that order was contradicted by the president himself. Mullen publicly acquiesced, saying he and the president are on the same page. So I want to start by focusing on this more. What is happening and what needs to change when it comes to some of these stops? John Cohen knows about Homeland Security. He's a former assistant DHS secretary. He's now an ABC News contributor. John, kind of a roller coaster back and forth with these orders. But before the president got involved here, Were you surprised by just how vehicle stops became such a point of contention this week?
14: I'm not surprised at all. I mean, as somebody who's been involved in hundreds, if not thousands, of vehicle stops throughout my career as a uniformed police officer, as an undercover police officer, as someone working

0: plainclothes and crime suppression units, you know, and having reviewed a number of these videos, the tactics and techniques that are being used by ICE and CBP are not what I would describe as accepted practice. They're dangerous, and the danger is not only to the occupant of the vehicle that's being stopped, but it's also dangerous for the law enforcement personnel involved in the stop, and quite frankly, for members of the community or who are in the area of the stop.
1: Well, let's get into this, because first of all, is it my imagination? Like, I don't know if we have data to back this up, but is it becoming more common to see incidents like these vehicle stops by ICE agents? Is it more likely that they are turning deadly?
0: And, you know, you raise a really interesting point. You know, after the first of the year when we had the shootings in Minneapolis, you really saw what appeared to be a reduction in the highly visible public enforcement activities that ICE and CBP were engaged in communities across the country. Over the last several weeks, I'm told that at the direction of the White House, ICE has been expanding their neighborhood enforcement efforts, meaning they're targeting both criminal and non-criminal migrants who may be subject to removal operations, and they're targeting them in neighborhoods.
1: And like, and what is that? And John, that means like they find out an identity, a name, maybe a license plate, and then they go find that person.
0: Correct. And instead of contacting that person in a, you know, while they're walking down the street or while they're in a office or a residence, they're waiting for these people to go mobile, and then they are trying to stop the vehicles that they're in. We've seen several highly public lethal encounters, one in Houston and one in Maine, just, you know, in the course of several days. We've also seen videotapes of traffic stops in Pennsylvania and other places. So it appears, at least anecdotally at least, that we are seeing an increase not only in these stops, but also in stops that are resulting in injuries or deaths.
1: Yeah.
0: But part of the problem here, and I think this is a big part of the story, and let's put, you know, the politics of immigration enforcement aside, right? I mean, that's an important debate. What concerns me the most as someone who spent over 40 years in law enforcement are the tactics and techniques that are being used by these ICE and CBP personnel. You do not conduct a vehicle stop by following somebody around in an unmarked car, you know, in some cases having lights, in other cases not having emergency lights, you know, boxing that car in, having law enforcement personnel who are dressed in, you know, various different ways, some wearing tactical vests, not always easily identifiable, running up to a car, screaming and yelling and swearing and breaking windows, and in some cases standing in front of the car with other agents in your field of fire. That's just not how you do these types of stops.
1: And but you just said you've done plainclothes stops before. What would be the difference?
0: Well, typically, if I'm a plainclothes officer and I want to stop a vehicle because a person in that vehicle is suspected of being involved in a crime, I would call a marked unit. And I'd have that marked unit with its, you know, clear markings and its lights and sirens,
1: right,
0: pull the car over. And if it was a felony car stop type of situation, there are tactics for making felony car stops. I have on occasion been involved in car stops where undercover vehicles will position themselves in such a way that the car was unable to move forward or sideways. And then in a very controlled way, we would have the suspect in that vehicle exit the vehicle.
1: Well, and like, I should make it clear, the DHS is not admitting there is a lack of training here. In fact, they haven't admitted any wrongdoing by these officers at ICE at either of these shootings in Houston or Maine. But John, like, what do you think would be changed with training? We were told training was the reason that they would pause this for a second. Like, what would that entail?
0: Well, hopefully the training is going to entail how to properly do a vehicle stop. Hopefully the operational changes will include finding ways to work more closely with state and local law enforcement. So when there is a need to make a vehicle stop, and, you know, I've done investigations where we've waited for the person to drive their car, park, and exit their vehicle, then we arrest them. But trying to stop somebody in a moving vehicle is dangerous for the officer or the agent, for the person in the vehicle, and for others in the community.
1: Well, and in terms of identifying people, I mean, in both of these cases, in Houston and in Maine, we've had law enforcement say this was actually not the intended target of the operation. John Cohen, really helpful analysis. Thank you so much.
0: Great to be with you, as always.
1: All right, next up on Start Here Weekend, Acting Attorney General Todd Blanche grilled at the Senate Judiciary hearing as he seeks confirmation to remain in the role permanently. It's after the break.
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1: Welcome back to Start Here Weekend from ABC News. I'm Brad Milkey. On Thursday night, President Trump delivered a primetime address in the East Room, announcing he's declassified a slew of documents that he claims reveal vulnerabilities in America's election systems. Now, much of these claims had been previously debunked, and during his speech, the president did not provide specific evidence that the 2020 election or any votes were altered. Earlier in the week, the president's choice for attorney general, the current acting AG Todd Blanche, sat for a contentious confirmation hearing where his role in the president's 2020 election claims was front and center. Let's bring in ABC's Alex Mallon, who covers the Justice Department. Alex, we really had two confirmation hearings on the Hill this week. First, let's start with Todd Blanche, former federal prosecutor, but then former personal lawyer to the president. And he represented President Trump not just on like personal lawsuits or something, but the indictments he was facing for obstructing elections, for his handling of classified documents. He tried to downplay the personal relationship because he wants to be confirmed like as his own man. Was he successful in making that case?
9: Yeah, I mean, I think that Todd Blanche, he really wanted to set apart what his tenure has been in terms of his closeness to the president personally. But he did make clear that he still believes that the Justice Department is a natural extension of the executive branch, and that there wouldn't be, you know, any issue with President Trump ordering criminal investigations.
17: We watched the Justice Department turned against many of you and a former president, and it damaged the public's faith in justice. We are fixing that.
9: Now, he tried to walk a fine line on that, saying that I do not believe that any of the cases that I brought are political in nature. I'm just going after crimes as I see them. He's made no secret about the fact that he has a close relationship with Trump. And actually, one of the more remarkable exchanges came out of that when Senator John Kennedy actually asked him,
18: "Are you and President Trump friends?"
17: "I'm his lawyer, was his lawyer, and now I'm the deputy attorney general."
9: Blanche, you know, under questioning from a Republican senator, essentially slips up and says, "I'm the president's lawyer. Wait, I was his lawyer."
19: This is why your nomination should fail. The attorney general's client is not the president. It's the American people.
9: We heard Democrats repeatedly put him on trial for what they see as a corruption of the Justice Department.
19: You've been protecting one man for most of your career.
20: You oversaw the botched release of the Epstein files.
9: You know, as deputy attorney general, he led the career workforce of the department and oversaw a lot of the firings of people who investigated President Trump. And then he approved specifically those prosecutions of Comey and Letitia James that were thrown out by a federal judge.
21: It is my impression, sir, that you are here rather than your predecessor because the president was unhappy with her failures to actually secure convictions of folks like Attorney General Tish James or former FBI Director Jim Comey.
9: And then after Attorney General Pam Bondi was ousted because of her inability to really effectively prosecute people, he brought that additional case against Comey that's been really criticized based on the seashells that he posted on that beach that read 8647, which prosecutors allege was a death threat against President Trump.
1: Well, and it is interesting because he does have a record at the Trump Justice Department now, both by being acting attorney general and then the deputy attorney general right before that. So there are other things to talk about here, including that settlement fund. Remember, this was President Trump suing the IRS, then saying, "I'll drop the suit because my government is going to set up this $1.8 billion fund for victims of government weaponization." How is that whole thing received by senators on the Judiciary Committee considering this nomination?
9: Yeah, this was the biggest issue, I'd say, going into this hearing that we heard even from Republican senators.
22: "I want to stick a fork in this turkey of a 1776 fund."
9: This was really all about a numbers game going into this hearing following that sudden passing of Senator Lindsey Graham, because they're going to have to replace Senator Graham and his seat on this because Todd Blanche cannot afford to lose a single GOP senator.
22: "I'm not an attorney. I'm a business consultant. I see a problem. I want to solve it. This is a problem."
9: Senator Tom Tillis and Senator John Cornyn, both who said they were undecided on the basis of this so-called settlement, doling out money to allies of President Trump who accused the Department of Justice under the Biden administration of being weaponized against them. And that included potentially those who were charged with attacking police on January 6th.
23: "I believe you have said that the weaponization fund is a moot issue. Is that your position?"
17: Yes, it is a moot issue, meaning there is no weaponization fund. The weaponization fund is dead. It's not moving forward.
9: John Cornyn and Tom Tillis really grilled Blanche at this hearing.
23: But just to be clear, the President of the United States, who is a plaintiff in this lawsuit, has not agreed in writing to delete the weaponization fund, and there's no guarantee that he or one of the other plaintiffs might raise that issue by way of a lawsuit, and a breach of contract lawsuit in the future.
17: Well, Senator, the plaintiffs have no power over the fund.
9: I think what we heard from Corin after the hearing really surprised a lot of people in the Justice Department.
0: You're still undecided at this point.
2: Correct.
9: He still said he is undecided. He was not satisfied with the answers that Blanche gave regarding that fund.
2: And I was pointing out that the weaponization fund, which people were concerned about, is not really dead. He says it is.
9: Tillis, on the other hand, really did seem to be swaying more in the way of voting for Todd Blanche's nomination, but it's really going to be a tight numbers game, obviously, including if his nomination ultimately makes its way to the full Senate.
1: Yeah, I was going to say, if you don't have a vote from Mitch McConnell, like, that, you know, that's one less Republican, et cetera. Hey, let's move on to the other big hearing of the day. Jay Clayton, he's been nominated to be the director of national intelligence. There were some fireworks in that hearing as well, especially when it came to President Trump and the 2020 election. How did that go down?
9: Yeah, so Brad, this has been like a calling card for Democrats in nearly all of these recent nominations hearings for people like judges, intel officials, and it's been asked now of Jay Clayton, who's the nominee to be the next director of national intelligence, was President Joe Biden the victor of the 2020 election, given we've heard President Trump repeatedly say that the 2020 election was stolen from him. And this hearing was really remarkable, this exchange between Senator John Ossoff from Georgia pressing Clayton.
3: You refuse to answer a simple matter of fact about the 2020 election. Is that right?
4: No, that's not right.
3: Then answer the question. Who won the 2020 election?
4: I have answered the question.
3: Answer it. What is your answer?
4: I've given you my answer.
3: What is your answer?
9: Clayton refused to say over and over again that Biden was actually the winner of the election.
3: Isn't it humiliating to be unable to answer this question? To have to indulge the president's delusions.
9: He went with a line that we've heard from all of the other recent appointees by just saying that Biden was certified as the winner.
4: Do you deny that Joe Biden won the 2020 election? Senator, I'm not an election denier. Joe Biden was certified as the president of the United States.
1: But are answers like that not going to get unconfirmed, Alex? Like, some Republicans in the Senate give answers like that themselves when asked about that.
9: No, and we have not seen a single nominee who's asked and answered the question almost the exact same way fail for that reason. I think it's more of a way that Democrats are trying to sound the alarm for the American people about the acknowledgement of reality that these nominees are basically refusing to engage in before they're confirmed to these, you know, often sometimes lifelong positions in the terms of judges or just permanent positions atop senior most levels of our government. But I think that really the cloud hanging over this hearing and why we saw Jay Clayton so quickly come up for nomination is that Bill Pulte, who's a housing finance director in the Trump administration, a Trump loyalist, is currently the acting director of national intelligence. And Republicans and Democrats both believe that given his past history of weaponizing the Department of Housing against President Trump's enemies, they've really made a rush to get Clayton through and confirm so that they could get Pulte out of there.
1: But that really is the common theme of all these hearings, is kind of like the tight personal connection between President Trump and now these potential cabinet secretaries, and whether they feel like they're working for the administration or just Trump in particular. Alex Mallon, thank you so much.
9: Thanks, Brad.
1: The death of Senator Lindsey Graham was unexpected. It was an emotional challenge for so many in Congress when they heard the news. It's also become a kind of political test. Remember, Graham's seat is still up for re-election in November. He'd already breezed through his primary and was expected to win the general. The question now is, who should serve out his term going into this election? Who should take his place on the ballot in the election going forward? And should those be the same person? Well, this week it became clear that several Republicans, and one very important Republican in particular, named President Trump, wanted one of Lindsey Graham's family members to fill in for him. Let's take you to the Capitol now. ABC's Jay O'Brien is working there, as always. Jay, first off, some emotional tributes to Graham at the Capitol. What has it been like there?
24: There were, Brad. This was the first day senators were back since Lindsey Graham passed. And as they returned to the Capitol, they were emotional. there was this tribute from Senate Majority Leader John Thune, the top Republican in the Senate, on the floor to Lindsey Graham. And John Thune, who's usually very stoic, got uncharacteristically emotional.
5: But I am comforted by the knowledge that in the end, he has just changed his address.
24: We've heard the same sentiment from many Democrats as well, who said they clashed with Lindsey Graham on a number of issues, but they considered him a friend, they respected him, and they were able to, in their view, get things done together with Graham of substance.
6: I will miss my perhaps most unexpected friend in the Senate, and someone with whom I got some good things done.
1: All right, we're up against a break right now, but when we come back, we'll take you back to Capitol Hill for these tributes, but also for the future of Graham's Senate seat. That's after the break.
7: What is dedication?
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1: Welcome back to Start Here Weekend from ABC News. I'm Brad Milkey. Before the break, we were talking with ABC's Jay O'Brien about the passing of Senator Lindsey Graham and how now his vacant Senate seat is at top of mind for a lot of people. Jay, we heard a little bit from lawmakers as these tributes poured in. What was the vibe at the Capitol?
24: As you know, the flags at the Capitol have been lowered to half staff, same at the White House. Lindsey Graham's desk on the Senate floor has been draped in black. People are also lining up outside his office and writing on little post-it notes and in a condolence book, remembrances of Lindsey Graham. We saw one of them. It reads just simply that Graham was, quote, one of a kind.
16: Senator Graham was a very forceful and quick-witted presence in every room that he entered.
24: All of that to say, Brad, the Capitol is very much in mourning, and it's stunned many of these members of Congress, and it's also cutting across the aisle, uniting these members in their grief in a way that, frankly, over the last several years, we haven't seen many things do in the Congress.
1: Well, and then, not to turn it to cold, hard politics, but we are already seeing Republicans offer their takes on what should happen to his seat. So how does this work? And I guess who would take over his seat most immediately?
24: Well, absolutely, the politics has already come into play. In the near term, Governor Henry McMaster of South Carolina appointed Graham's sister, Darlene Graham Nordone, to finish out her brother's term, which ends in January.
18: Lindsey took care of his little sister in years long departed. It's my honor to ask his little sister, Darlene Graham, to finish his work for him now.
24: That, before we get into the politics, was emotional. Graham practically raised his sister. Both of their parents died when Graham was just barely in his 20s, and his sister, by the time both of their parents had passed away, was just 13 years old. So Graham served as her legal guardian. They grew up in a small town in South Carolina, Brad. They grew up in one room that was attached to their family's pool hall and bar, and they were so incredibly close. Darlene, Graham's sister, said that she would finish her brother's work.
19: Lindsey has always been there for me, and now I will be there for him.
24: That's the near term. That's going to serve in that role at least until January. Mm-hmm. But also, Graham was running for a fifth term in the Senate. And so Republicans in South Carolina are now going to have a convention just in the next few weeks by state law to pick someone to replace Graham on the ballot. And that's when the cold, hard politics comes into play. There's talk about Darlene, Lindsey Graham's sister, possibly being in that race, although she's shown no indication that she wants to one way or the other. There's also talk of several candidates who ran for governor and lost jumping in. Congressman Ralph Norman is one. Congresswoman Nancy Mace is another. The lieutenant governor there, Pamela Everett, is one. And the list goes on. This could be a pretty big primary. And one of the reasons why, Brad, is because South Carolina is considered a pretty safe Republican seat. Lindsey Graham served 2 decades in that seat, right? So if you can get into that seat, you can have a pretty long career in that job.
1: This is your ticket to not just getting on the ballot, but to becoming a U.S. Senator and a pretty safe U.S. Senator, probably.
24: Absolutely. And you could have that job for a long time between the House and the Senate. Lindsey Graham served in Congress for 3 decades.
1: Well, and I got to imagine that you're not just losing one member of the Senate. You're also losing somebody who had the ear of the president in a very real way, right? Lindsey Graham advised President Trump. I mean, how does this affect the Trump White House?
24: Absolutely, Brad. I mean, there was perhaps no member of Congress, Republican in Congress, closer to President Trump than Lindsey Graham.
0: I want to pay my respects to Lindsey, who was our friend. He was a friend of all of us. He was a great guy. He was a great politician, actually. And it's hard to believe he's gone.
2: They had had their ups and downs. They broke after January 6th, and Lindsey Graham notably said he was done with President Trump. Then a few months later, he called him the future of the Republican Party.
1: Right.
2: They started when they were both running in 2016 as foes. Then they turned into friends. All of that to say, in the last several years, they have been incredibly close. And Lindsey Graham has had Trump's ear on so many issues that impact not just the country, but the world, from immigration enforcement to NATO to the war in Iran, and the list goes on and on and on. And so while the Senate moves forward without Lindsey Graham, who was in the middle of practically every major issue that faced the Senate too, President Trump moves forward without someone in his ear who is giving him critical advice. And at some instances, we're told, blunting some of the president's instincts, and at other places, encouraging the president. And so this will be fascinating to see how Trump moves forward without one of his closest advisors, and by the way, someone that he called like a member of the family. They were that close.
1: Right. Graham was the person who could say, like, Mr. President, you don't have the votes for this. Or, don't worry, Mr. President, these guys will get on board. He will have to find that voice somewhere else now. Jay O'Brien there at the Capitol. Thanks.
2: Thank you, Brett.
1: On Tuesday, a bipartisan group of lawmakers came together to honor the late Senator Lindsey Graham. They did it not only with their words, but with their actions. They unveiled the bill he had been working on for years and want to put it forward for a vote.
3: I urge Senator Thune, in honor of Lindsey, to put the sanctions, the Russian sanctions bill on the floor immediately.
1: This bill would sanction Russian energy exports and punish the countries who buy them. But when it comes to Russia's war against Ukraine, those death tolls continue to mount. And recently, we've been hearing from more and more families of Russian soldiers who are not Russian at all. These soldiers are not from the former USSR. It's not about that. No, thousands of them are from Africa. Let's bring in ABC's foreign correspondent, Patrick Reval, who was based in Moscow for years. He's in London right now. Patrick, you actually went to a Ukrainian POW camp to report out this story. What did you find there?
11: Yeah, Brad. So we drove to this prisoner of war camp in western Ukraine. It's one of the biggest camps for Russian POWs that Ukraine has.
17: So let's go, follow me, I'll show you how it looks like.
11: Ukraine basically allows the media to come in once a month to meet with Russian prisoners and meet with prisoners of war there. The camp itself was like this old Soviet prison. There were big crumbling stone warehouse buildings. It's a work camp, it's a labor camp. So the prisoners are expected to work while they're in the camp.
17: Every POW has his own account, and they can earn money, and their relatives can send them money too.
11: We were allowed to more or less walk around quite freely. We were brought into this big exercise yard, and there were just hundreds of Russian POWs, all in blue uniforms.
20: Yeah, and what's it like here? Какая ситуация здесь?
11: There were a few Ukrainian guards who kind of stood within eyesight of us but didn't interfere as we talked to people.
20: You've been here 8 months.
11: We were taken into another yard.
20: Where are you guys from?
21: From Iraq.
20: Iran.
21: Iraq.
20: Iraq. Iraq.
11: Lined up there were just lots of men from Africa.
21: I'm from Egypt, but I live in Dubai.
11: Asia.
20: Where are you from?
22: Sri Lanka.
20: Sri Lanka? Wow.
11: Who, for a variety of reasons, had ended up in the Russian military.
20: What was it like on the front?
21: I see a lot of things in my life. I can't forget, sir. This was very bad.
1: Oh, wait. Patrick, I'm sorry. Russia's a giant country. It's got 100 million people. Why does Russia need African troops fighting its war?
11: So the simplest answer is that Russia has taken enormous casualties in this war. The latest estimate by some researchers is 1.4 million injured and killed in this war. And the other problem is that the Kremlin wants to pretend to most Russians that this war is quite far away. And so Russia has been reluctant to declare a general mobilization, so it's not able to call on all of its huge population. Instead, it basically needs people to sign up who are willing to come for money.
1: Okay, and we are up against our final break right here, but when we come back, we'll tell you just how many Africans are fighting in Russia's war. That's after the break.
10: This is the story of a very special woman. 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She could also make monsters disappear, especially those that lurked in the shadows under the bed. Once, this woman put back together a teenage girl's broken heart, which had been shattered in a thousand pieces, just by giving her a bear hug. She masqueraded as a regular person at work, but as a superhero at home. Everyone knows her as Gabriella. I still call her Mom.
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22: Matthew.
23: Sorry.
22: 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I just need you to listen to me.
25: 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I hear you. And what you say really does matter to me.
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1: Welcome back to Start Here Weekend from ABC News. I'm Brad Milkey. Before the break, we were talking with ABC's Patrick Reeval about just how many African nationals are now part of Russia's military in its war against Ukraine. And Patrick, how many is this? Like, how many people are coming from a whole different continent and serving in the Russian armed forces?
11: So we don't have an exact number, but according to this Swiss-based group called Impact, which tracks the recruitment of Africans and other foreign fighters, around 4,000 Africans have been recruited to fight for Russia.
0: Most of African recruits are used as a cannon fodder.
11: As one researcher said to me, they use the African fighters mostly as cannon fodder. They come over, they're often not well trained, and in any case, they then force them towards the front line because they want to use them in an assault wave. They want to send this wave of bodies forward to try and exhaust Ukrainian troops and ammunition.
0: The average time for African fighters in the Russian army is between 6 months and 1 year. The most of them are killed during the period on the front line.
11: Ukraine says around 24,000 foreigners are fighting. This is foreigners from other countries and continents as well as Africa. But 24,000 foreigners fighting for Russia.
1: Okay, so then how does it work? I mean, how do you get African people to sign up for your war that you're not nowhere close to?
11: So it's a mix.
21: I'm a student, business economic, 2 years.
11: There are quite a few who were in Russia as students.
20: As a dentist, как стоматолог.
11: Some had volunteered, thinking that it was a good opportunity.
2: I didn't think about fighting, because really I think war is ending, war is finishing.
11: And then there is another group who have been actively recruited.
0: Delivery some message about, yay, come in Russia, it's an easy life, you win a lot of money.
11: There is a network of different visa and employment companies that are sometimes Russian and are sometimes local. Some of them are trying to recruit the men openly, saying, you will come to Russia, you will join the Russian military, and you will get citizenship and money, and you will get quite a sizable sign-on bonus.
0: Most of them are recruited by the false job offer.
11: But then there's another group who, for example, might be working as truckers in Africa, and they're told, we'll get you a visa to Russia, it's going to be well-paid work, you're going to be working there as a truck driver, you're going to be working in construction. And when they once they reach Russia, they find that isn't the case at all. They don't speak Russian, they get taken to a place where they're then presented with a contract they don't really understand, and then they sign on, and they're essentially in the hands of the Russian military.
7: Why can they take an African to war?
11: We came across the case of one particular man called Oscar Khagola Mutoka, who was a Kenyan soldier. He was from an elite Kenyan airborne unit, and he traveled to Russia.
12: If I knew I was coming to join the military, I wouldn't have come. That was his last word.
11: His sister spoke with us in Kenya.
12: That was a distress call, because at that point they had taken away their phones. He didn't have his phone.
11: She says that when Oscar traveled to Russia, he had told her that he believed he was going to work for a packing company. He was recruited by a former Kenyan soldier.
12: He got a call from a former colleague, and he asked him if he had gotten a job and invited him to go to the agent's office.
11: The way the sister explained it to us is that often recruiters will kind of work through these networks of former soldiers because they're looking for Kenyans and other Africans with military experience.
12: And basically, the process didn't take more than 1 week.
11: Oscar's family for months was trying to find out whether he was alive or dead. They couldn't get any answers from the Russian government.
7: The last time I heard from him was in July last year.
11: And eventually they learned that he had been killed in Ukraine.
1: Well, and it's interesting, Russia's government has flat out denied it is recruiting Africans. They say any volunteers join legally, but what do the families do here, Patrick? Because I'm trying to think of this from the family's perspective of, like, my son or my brother or my husband wanted to better his life and his family's life, but to do it, he had to go and join something that wasn't his war. He might not have known he was going to fight, but now he is. Maybe he's even being used essentially like a $20,000 casualty. Like, he dies so Russians don't have to. How do you deal with that if you're one of these families?
11: I think it's, you know, an agonizing situation for these people. There has been protests in Kenya and in some other African countries.

0: Oscar's family would like to give him a proper burial, but they can't get his body because they don't have the money to repatriate his remains, and the Russian authorities are saying that they must pay to bring them back.
1: Oscar, my friend. Say hi to Mom.
2: Right, and you can sense the pressure on Russia here, that if they're taking so many casualties among their own people, if they're now actively sort of recruiting this widely across the world. Patrick Grevel, fascinating reporting. Thank you so much.
0: Thanks, Brad.
2: And one last thing. It was the plot twist no one saw coming. This week, Broadway producers announced the musical Cats the Jellicle Ball will be closing. By August, it will be nothing more than a memory.
3: Memory, all alone in the moonlight.
2: Now, that version of Cats you've probably heard from back in the day when Andrew Lloyd Webber, back in the 80s and 90s, created what became the longest-running Broadway production of all time and subsequently a terrifying film. This year's Broadway production, though, is different. In this adaptation, instead of the spandex cat suits, performers play humans, taking part in an iconic drag ball.
4: The category is On Control!
2: It's modern, it's sassy, it's an unapologetic celebration of queer culture. In other words, as one YouTube commenter said, this is the most sense Cats has ever made. Award voters seemed to agree. After opening in April, this show took home 3 Tonys, and yet that has not stopped producers from closing the show, saying, it's just not turning a profit. Andrew Lloyd Webber, the writer of Cats, the old Deuteronomy of the theater world, took to social media asking the same question a lot of fans were asking. If this crowd-pleasing, award-winning production can't make money on Broadway, what can? It's, quote, impossible for new or daring work to be originated on Broadway anymore, he wrote. Would a show like West Side Story, a musical which changed musical theater forever, have a remote chance to premiere on Broadway today? His point is that Broadway costs are so out of control that big splashy musicals are almost untenable. It's easier to pay a cast of 6 actors than 60. Writers often can't get royalties into their contracts anymore. Broadway, he says, is reaching a crisis point. And yet, part of me wonders if Andrew Lloyd Webber might have put us on this road to begin with. His insistence on using synthesizers in Phantom of the Opera worried musician unions about a future with virtual orchestras. Well, fast forward a few decades, the average number of musicians in a Broadway pit has been slashed. While Phantom and Cats became smash hits and Starlight Express put actors on roller skates, producers became less willing to pour money into unproven concepts. Why not instead just put up another show based on a popular film? Perhaps the demise of Jellicle Ball, an adaptation of an adaptation, is not the end-all be-all of daring creativity, but it is true that fewer and fewer producers want to take chances. The Broadway musical isn't dead yet, but it's getting a lot rum-tum tougher to draw a crowd. All right, that'll do it for us. Thank you so much for listening to Start Here Weekend from ABC News. Start Here Weekend is produced by Aaron Ferrer, Emily Schutz, Kelly Therese, Jen Newman, and Anthony Ali. Ariel Chester is our social media producer. Josh Cohen is director of podcast programming. I'm our managing editor. Thanks to John Newman, Tara Gimbel, Eamon McNiff, and Katie Dendos. If you want to hear the daily edition of Start Here, check out our podcast. 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I'm Brad Milkey. 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

Hey, broadcasting live from Denver, Colorado, it's the Weekend with Michael Brown. Glad to have you joining the program today. The rules of engagement. You know what they are. Come on, but I got to repeat them anyway because there's always new people listening. If you want to send me a message, it's very easy to do. 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Tell me anything or ask me anything. And then be sure and follow me on social media. 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And then, in fact, I may talk about this later in the program, but be sure and subscribe to the Substack. 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And what I may talk about today, if I get to it, is the story I put up last night about, and it's about Colorado, but it applies all over the country. You may recall that the Trump administration defunded National Public Radio and the Corporation for Public Broadcasting, and then all these little local yokel public radio stations decided, oh my gosh, what are we going to do? We got to find money. So what they do in Colorado? Probably the same thing they're doing in your state. They're using taxpayer money, even after the administration cut them off. They're now using state tax money, and in Colorado, not just to keep them alive, but building them a really nice new studio with a cafe, with a lounge. So I titled the story, Where's My New Studio? Hi, Art, where's my new studio? Anyway, you might read about that. We'll talk about it later. Heckofajob.com. I want to start this morning with a sentence that I honestly didn't expect to say about a war between the United States and Iran. Both sides seem to now be bombing each other's drinking water. And I'm not using that as a metaphor in any way. Yesterday, an American strike hit a desalination facility in southern Iran, cut the water supply to tens of thousands of people. And this morning, the Iranian missile struck a power generation and water desalination station in Kuwait. They set it on fire, knocking generating units offline and wounding a bunch of people. Qatar, which I think has spent the entire war trying to mediate it, trying to play both sides, said that targeting electricity and water desalination plants crosses all red lines. Yeah, in a desert, in July, where water does not come out of the ground, it comes out of a machine that turns the salty seawater into something that a kid can drink. Something changed this week, big time, or as Trump would say, bigly. And I want to walk you through exactly what, because things have really changed, and this is not just another round of the same old, you know, lather, rinse, repeat cycle that I've been describing to you for, what, more than a month now? Three things happened since Wednesday, and I think they mark a genuine new threshold, much higher threshold. The MOU, the Memorandum of Understanding, the deal, is now officially dead. It's assumed room temperature. And that's true formally on the record for the very first time. The target lists on both sides have now moved from military to civilian infrastructure. And the Iranians are openly threatening to stop retaliating and start attacking. So let's take all of those in order. The deal didn't just die. It was pronounced dead on arrival. Just totally dead. For what, weeks now, I've casually mentioned, at least on air or during the weekday program, that I thought the MOU was dead in every way that mattered. Dead by behavior, dead by their conduct, both sides acting as though really it doesn't really exist. Well, this morning it became official. The Iranian deputy foreign minister, some guy whose name I can't pronounce, looks like Jarabelli Chocolate, but it's Jarabadi or something, I don't know, and I don't care, announced that Iran has suspended its commitments under the MOU, which I thought to myself, what commitments? And now they're accusing us of violating the agreement. And the reporting is very specific about why this matters. It's the first time that the Iranian officials have officially said the country
is no longer implementing any clauses of the deal, period. They're not negotiating. They're not renegotiating. They're not pausing. They're suspending everything. And Tehran added that, no, we're not interested in new talks. So any bridge from war to peace that was signed in Versailles back on June 17th, a month ago, the one that was supposed to run 60 days, you know, was going to reopen the strait, settle the nuclear question, has now been formally abandoned by one of the two parties who signed it 31 days in. I told you when this deal was signed that it had a fatal flaw. And I want to say again that this is exactly how it broke. The MOU said that the Strait of Hormuz would reopen. It never said, though, on whose terms, when, where, why, how, or anything. We read that to mean, or at least I read that to mean, free and unconditional passage for anybody. Because my perspective is that the Strait of Hormuz is international waters. And nobody controls international waters. The Iranians read it to mean that passage could occur with their permission on their routes and on their schedule. So two different governments, worlds apart, signed the identical words, meaning opposite, totally opposite things, and they went back to war over the gap between those words. Now here's a voice that you might not ever expect me. I never expected to quote this person approvingly. Senator Richard Blumenthal of Connecticut, a Democrat, not a man I agree with on, well, anything that I can think of, said this week that the memorandum had, quote, such gaping holes that it invited Iran to take over the Strait of Hormuz, and that nobody should be surprised that the conflict is conflicting or continuing, because Iran was given every reason to believe that document let it keep controlling the strait. It was, in my opinion, fatally flawed from the beginning. And I've been making that argument on all of my programs for 3 weeks now. Now, when a critic of the Trump administration and a defender of American strength, me, land on the same diagnosis but from opposite directions, that's usually a sign that the diagnosis is right. You've got two separate opinions all pointing the same thing. This was a horribly drafted agreement. It papered over the central question instead of answering it. And a deal that papers over the central question can never be a peace treaty. It's a countdown clock, and that's exactly what it did. It counted down, except then the clock kind of sped up like you'd see in the movies, you know, where they try to speed up time. That's what this clock did. And so nobody waited 60 days. Did anybody ever believe that it would go 60 days? I never believed it for once that I think the MOU would go 60 days without somebody blinking and somebody doing something. And what did they do? Something huge. The targets changed. And in my opinion, that's very real escalation. It's the weekend with Michael Brown. Text lines open 33103, keyword Mike or Michael. Hang tight. I'll be right back.

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12: Welcome back to the Weekend with Michael Brown. 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

0: you can stream the weekday program live. So go get that done on your IR app. So as I said before the break, the targets in this Middle East conflict have now changed, and I think that is a very real escalation because that's the second threshold. And I think it's the one that has the deepest consequences, too. For what, four and a half months now? This war has had a rough logic to the targeting. We hit military things like radar sites, missile launchers, the fast taxa boats coming across to attack the ships, the coastal defenses, the drone, the places where they store the drones. The Iranians hit military things and ships. Ugly, but bombed, you know, just it's all ugly. I think that boundary is now gone. And last week, Trump warned that unless Tehran came back to the table, it was going to get, his words, really bad, with strikes on their bridges and the power plants. Now, when I talked to my local audience on Tuesday, that was still a real threat, but it's no longer a threat today. It's now been carried out. We have hit bridges in Iran on Thursday. We hit more bridges yesterday. And today we struck the Merizi road tunnel, which severed several telecommunications across northern Bandar Abbas, knocking out phone and internet service for an entire province. Plus, remember that desalination plant and the 10,000-plus people whose water it supplied. This is now the seventh consecutive night and day, I might add, too. Which, let me just add a footnote. Normally, bombing runs are done at night under the cover of darkness. When you're so brazen that you can bomb during the day, that tells me that when Trump says that they have degraded their military and their defenses to the point that, yeah, we don't worry about bombing them during the day. What are they going to hit us with? That's an amazing thing going on. So seven straight nights, some launched this morning. CENTCOM says that last night's targets included surveillance sites, military logistical sites, underground weapon storage, maritime capabilities. And while we're doing that, Iran has gone after exactly the same category on the other side of the Gulf. Power generation, desalination in Kuwait, the Kuwaiti oil facilities, some of them are on fire. And what Kuwait's foreign minister calls extensive damage to civilian and strategic sites. So Kuwait, last I checked, which was a couple hours ago now, Kuwait had closed their airspace entirely. Kuwait Airways is rescheduling most of their flights. Jordan intercepted 10 Iranian missiles early this morning. Bahrain is sounding their sirens again. It's blowing up, gang. It's blowing up. Now, there's a real distinction here to draw, and I don't want to give you any sort of false equivalence. There's a difference between striking a bridge that moves military equipment and materiel and deliberately targeting a civilian population's water supply as terror. Bridges and tunnels carry missiles and troops. They are arguably, under the Geneva Convention, legitimate military targets, even when civilians use them too. And Iran started the infrastructure campaign against Gulf civilians months ago. So the two are not morally identical. And I don't want you to pretend that they are morally identical. But, and here's the but, I'd be lying if I said that the distinction feels clean when 10,000 people in southern Iran turn on a tap and nothing comes out. Here's the practical problem with hitting infrastructure entirely apart from the moral one. It doesn't work, I don't think, on this enemy. You cannot make a regime surrender by hurting the people that the regime does not care about. They starve them already. They jail them already. They shoot them by the tens of thousands. The mullahs do not care if 10,000 Iranians lose water. They've demonstrated, and they've done so at scale, I would add, that they will kill their own citizens by the tens of thousands just to stay in power. So I think our bombing the water supply and fix real suffering on precisely the people that we should want on our side. And I don't think it applies any pressure at all to the men, the mullahs, the IRGC, that we need to actually break. Now, I'm telling you, that's not a moral objection. That's a targeting effectiveness objection. And I think it might be the wrong lever. Now, some of these particular bridges, I don't have all the facts, and neither do you. And while 10,000 people may be out of water right now, we don't know what else that desalination plant or some of the bridges are doing or what they were being used for. So keep that in mind, too. Now, let me give you some numbers. And I'll even tell you about the sourcing because you deserve to know what's been confirmed and what's just being claimed. Iran's health ministry now says 50 people, 50, have been killed and more than 500 injured by American strikes since June 27th. Now, that's their own figure. That's a figure from the IRGC, from the mullahs, from the Ayatollah, if he signed off on it, from a group of people that have every incentive to inflate those numbers. So hold that number accordingly. But even discounted, it represents a real jump from where we were a week ago. But still, I don't know what, look, any civilians dying is horrible. But with all the bombing we've been doing, 50 people, 500 injured, that's an amazingly low number. Now, out on the water, when you actually get out into the Strait of Hormuz, the toll is grimmer, and it's probably better documented, too. 12 seafarers killed or missing across the crisis. At least 17 merchant ships have been damaged. Seven of them have been abandoned by their crews. Two were captured by the IRGC outright. These are not combatants. These are merchant sailors from India, Ukraine, the Philippines, men who took a job hauling cargo because it pays so well and ended up dying in somebody else's war over a waterway that's supposed to be an international waterway. Now, this may not seem like much to you, but I can tell you from a guy that used to live on the inside of the Beltway among these people, India summoned Iran's diplomat in protest. That's nothing to shrug your shoulders at. That's a butt-chewing. And butt-chewings are sometimes precursors to even further action. And the strait itself, I think, is now, in terms of functionality, it's frozen. The IRGC is stopping ships outright, and traffic has collapsed from about, I'd say, 147 crossings on a normal pre-war day to probably just a trickle now. And we know, I say it every time I talk about this, 20% of the world's oil used to move through that gap. And right now, it is effectively closed. Not because somebody signed a closure order, but because no sane captain is going to take their ship through that battle zone. Now, the Iranians threaten to stop retaliating and start attacking. That's the third threshold. And this is the one that I think we ought to worry about the most. Through this entire war, the IRG strategy has been reactive by design. Let's absorb the bombing, hit back just enough to impose some cost, maybe get the American people turned off, widen the pain across the region, including our allies, the Saudis and the Kuwaitis, the Emiratis, all of them, and bet that America gets tired of the war before the IRGC cracks. They're looking for endurance, not victory. That's the real crux. It's the Weekend with Michael Brown. Text lines open, 33103, keyword Michael. I'll be right back.
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I think you'd enjoy it. So before the break, and I think I really truly want you to understand this. We're dealing with an enemy that does not care about their own people. They're worse than communists. They're religious fanatics. And all they care about is staying in power. And their whole strategy is to endure whatever we inflict upon them. We could kill the entire population, and like cockroaches, if the IRGC could remain alive, they would remain alive. They don't care about their people. And they also watch and pay very close attention to everything said on American media. They listen to the politicians. They listen to the Democrats. They listen to the Republicans. They probably listen to some talk shows. This one I doubt. But they listen to talk shows because they're looking for Americans to start getting tired of this. Now, having said all of that, they're signaling they might abandon that posture. Moshin Ronzai, I can't pronounce these Iranian names, so just I'm not going to try. He's actually a former commander of the Revolutionary Guard. So what he says, I think, carries some weight in that system. He said on Iranian state media that if the U.S. continues its military actions, Tehran will move to an offensive position rather than a retaliatory position. And an advisor to the Supreme Leader warned that Iran could begin full-scale offensive operations. So what does that mean? Iranian lawmakers are calling for strikes on the infrastructure of our allies. Now, is that which would mean Saudi Arabia, Kuwait, Bahrain, Qatar, the Emiratis, maybe Egypt, Israel. I mean, who knows? The entire Middle East. That's why I say this is truly a powder keg. Now, is that, or are those statements bluster? Maybe. This regime always talks big, and they've been talking big since back in February. But understand what offensive would actually mean in practice, because it's not abstract. It means Iran stops waiting to be hit, and they start initiating against Gulf infrastructure, against shipping beyond the Strait of Hormuz, potentially against Israel directly. And notice what's happening on our side that suggests somebody in Washington is taking that seriously. The United States is moving dozens of additional aerial refueling tankers to Israel, parking them in or at Israeli air bases. Now, tankers are the least glamorous of all the inventory of our aircraft, but they're also the most revealing. You don't move tankers because you're planning to stop. You move tankers because you're planning to fly farther, longer, and more often. So read what is happening on the ground, the logistics, as preparation for a wider campaign. One more piece, and it's domestic. This war is now splitting our own government in two directions at the same time. House Republicans moved a $95 billion Iran war funding package through its first hurdle. And in the Senate, Democrats blocked the annual $1 trillion defense authorization, a bill that normally passes on a bipartisan yawn. They did so in protest of this war. So one chamber is writing checks to expand it. The other chamber is blocking must-pass legislation to stop it. And then in the middle of all of this, Lindsey Graham goes off and dies. The Senate's most relentless voice for exactly this kind of confrontation. Dead at 71. A war that is escalating militarily at the precise moment its political support at home is fragmenting. Gang, that is not sustainable. That is an unsustainable combination. Because wars require consent. This one is losing it while its bombing tempo starts to increase. That really bothers me. And it bothers me because we're losing sight as civilians. Do I like this war? No. But what I wish I could really do is take everybody in this audience and everybody who talks about forever wars, we don't want those, we don't want another Afghanistan, we don't want another, you know, Iraq, we don't want another Vietnam, we don't want World War II, we don't want anything. We just want to be left alone, dumb, fat, and happy.
I wish I could take everybody back in a time machine. And every time that there was a terrorist attack somewhere in the world that killed American Marines, American soldiers, or during the Iraq and Afghanistan war, where IEDs manufactured and built in Iran, get transported out, or when Hezbollah attacks Israel, or when the Houthis attack ships in the sea, whenever these things occur, and then I hear people all over the world scream about the presidents of the United States going all the way back to Jimmy Carter need to do something about the Iranians, and why won't any president do anything about it? And we finally get a president that does something about it, then everybody starts, oh my gosh, why are you doing this? Because for 47 years, we have been demanding that something be done. Now, maybe not you in particular, but generally speaking, this country and the entire world has been screaming that we've got to get rid of the number one state sponsor of terrorism in the entire world, who has hurt and damaged people in virtually every nation with probably four exceptions. Russia, China, Cuba, Venezuela. So those are their partners. And most of them, Venezuela, I think still to some degree, are our enemies. Strategically, monetarily, culturally, politically, every way you can possibly imagine. And so now that we're doing something, everybody gets cold feet. Everybody starts, oh my gosh, we're entering another Iraq war. Do we smoke so much marijuana in this country that we have that bad a short-term memory loss? I know 47 years may not be short-term, but it's because over 47 years, it happens every single year. Both Republican presidents, Democrat presidents, and Democrat presidents engage in impeachment trying to do something. Republican presidents, they bluster and bluster, but they don't really do anything. So both sides, for 47 years, in this particular instance, haven't been very good. And now that they are being good, but his name happens to be Trump, everybody's going ballistic about it. How much stronger will the IRGC and that evil axis between Russia, China, and Iran be if we allow Democrats? And imagine this, Democrats withholding the funding for the entire Pentagon over this? If you want to withhold some, or you want to withhold a supplemental, I understand those politics, and I can deal with those politics, but the politics the Democrats are engaging in are, listen closely, because I'm going to say it, and I believe it, anti-American. You cannot withhold the entire defense authorization bill and say we're doing it because of this one little thing over here that you've been screaming about for 47 years. I don't know that we have the will or the desire to actually engage or win a war. And that's what we ought to worry about. So here's the bottom line. The deal is officially dead, suspended by the Iranians this morning. No talks are underway. We are 7 nights into a continuous bombing campaign that has moved from military targets to bridges and tunnels and telecommunications and water. And the Iranians, they're doing the same thing to Kuwait and threatening to go from defense to offense. 50 dead by Tehran's count. 12 merchant sailors killed or missing. The strait effectively closed, Kuwait's airspace shut down, tankers repositioning to Israel, and Congress being their typical dumbass selves, pulling in two different directions. But there's one thing that I keep coming back to, because 7 more nights of bombing have not changed anything one inch. So let's deal with the one thing that has not changed. And I'm going to tell you up front, I honestly don't know how we can change it. I got a few ideas, but I don't even know if they're effective. But I'll tell you that next. It's the Weekend with Michael Brown. Text lines open, 33103, keyword Mike or Michael. Be sure and follow me on the Substack, heckofajob.com. I'll be right back.

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8: Speaking with Michael Brown, talking about the Iranian war, and I want to get to the point that I always keep coming back to. Because seven more nights of bombing have not changed anything an inch. We cannot bomb this regime into surrender. Not because our military power is insufficient. Our military power is overwhelming. But because there is no single hand, no single person in Tehran that is authorized to raise itself and say the word. The Revolutionary Guard is by design decentralized, and it's built to keep fighting with its head cut off. We prove that.

on day one when we killed the supreme leader and the war didn't stop. And an enemy whose stated response to escalation is to escalate even harder is not an enemy who's being deterred by escalation. The lever that actually moves this is the one that we have had all along, and it's not a bomb. It's the blockade and sanctions. It is the economic strangulation of a regime already carrying 80% inflation. I didn't say 18, 80, 80% inflation and war damage approaching the size of its entire annual economy. That squeezes the men in charge rather than the people they oppress. Yes, it's slower. It's much less satisfying. And it doesn't make for dramatic footage. But it is the only pressure in our entire arsenal aimed at the thing that might actually break. This war doesn't end with an American bomb finding the right building. It ends the way 1979 ended, from the inside, when Iranian soldiers finally decide they are Iranians before they are enforcers. Our job is to keep the pressure on the regime, keep the lights on for the people, and keep our fingerprints off the outcome. Embalming the water supply of 10,000 ordinary Iranians, I'm not sure does that. In fact, some would argue it does precisely the opposite of all three. Now, if you were on Twitter, X, Friday morning, you probably saw the tweet, all caps, fire emojis, huge breaking, because Chevron had just signed a deal to circumvent the Strait of Hormuz. Iran is fuming. The global oil order is being written before breakfast. And you know what? For once, the hype is only about 80% wrong. And the 20% it gets right is the part that is genuinely important. Chevron signed preliminary non-binding accords with Iraq covers two things: a potential investment in two southern Iraqi oil fields, membership in a consortium that will study the construction of a pipeline, or actually the rebuilding of an existing pipeline, that moves Iraqi crude oil to the Mediterranean coast, which does what? That bypasses the Strait of Hormuz. Now, it's non-binding, it's just a study, it's a consortium, but those are the three least exciting words in the English language. Yeah, we're going to do a study, and it's just a consortium. The critics will tell you this is nothing. Another MOU, which the oil business is roughly, in the oil business, worth what? The paper it's printed on, but probably less. Technical studies haven't been done. Commercial terms are years away. The pipeline they're studying, the Kirkuk-Vinyas line, that's been sitting dead in the Syrian desert since 2003. We shut it down during the invasion, rehabilitating 500 miles of dormant pipeline running across post-Assad Syria. That's not a weekend project. People will tell you, oh, calm down, there's nothing happening. And I think they're wrong, and I think I can tell you why. The Iranians' entire leverage over the global economy, the reason we spent 47 years treating Tehran with more caution than its gross domestic product deserves, comes down to one number, and that's that 20%. 20% of the world's oil transited to the Strait of Hormuz before the war started. Iraq alone shipped 95% of its exports through that choke point. When Iran talks about closing the strait, they're not bluffing about a nuisance. They're threatening to take a fifth of the world's energy hostage. So that threat is what made Iran matter, not the Revolutionary Guard, not the proxies, not their nuke program, the geography. Iran sits on the north shore of the world's most important shipping lane and can, theoretically, cork the bottle. So what's happening now in real time is a systematic engineering of that leverage out of existence. But we still have to cut them off while everything... Imagine, you know, we always talked about, here, look at the shiny object over here while we're doing something else. That's kind of what I'm talking about right here. Because we ought to blockade, because that accomplishes two things. One, it destroys their economy. It cuts them off from the world. It literally strangulates Iran and gives the people the opportunity to rise up and revolt. But it does something else that most people don't pay attention to. And that's where Chevron comes in. Chevron is already talking to the Iraqi

0: for example. That doesn't mean you get to see everything that's top secret. You must have a need to know. Well, even though I may still have clearances, I don't have a need to know because I'm not involved operationally. But if I could know, what I'd like to know is this. Is Mossad? Is the CIA? Is even MI6 out of the United Kingdom, which has kind of lost its way entirely, but is the CIA, Mossad, and MI6? Or are the French or the Italians, are the Japanese? Are the Australians? Are the Indians? Are any of them working internally to foment a new revolution? Are any of them working internally to be very crude, to assassinate the IRGC leadership to the point that whatever is left, they're like, I don't want to go outside. They're taking out, they took out Bozo down the street. I don't think I'll go outside. I want to see all of that pressure in addition to the Chevron and the realignment, in addition to the blockade. I want to see all of these things happening. Now, that third one, Mossad, CIA, MI6, based on my experience, yes, they probably are. But they have to be very careful about it because things are so disrupted that many of the sources may have disappeared. They may have been killed because we've cut off many of the upper echelon of the IRGC. But if we can get in, and if we are in, and we're doing all three things simultaneously, then I would say to the political parties, shut up and sit down. Because what we're doing is something we've been asking for decades, 47 freaking years. And now, one president stood up to do it. Unfortunately, his last name's Trump, which just causes people to go, oh, no, no, I'm opposed to it anyway. Sit down and shut up. It's The Weekend with Michael Brown. No, not you, but I'll be right back.
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Number's 33103, 33103, keyword Mike or Michael. On social media, follow me on social media because it's sometimes it gets pretty interesting. And by interesting, I mean lively. By lively, I mean, yes, shouting matches. They're all, whether it's X, Facebook, or Instagram, generally at Michael D. Brown. And then be sure and follow me on the Substack, heckofajob.com. I think you'll like it because I write about stories that either I don't get to do in depth enough on air or stories that I don't get to on air that I still think are important to read. And I think you would enjoy it. So it's heckofajob.com. And we pay, I forget, I'd have to ask Michael, my producer, but I think we pay like $1,000 for you to subscribe. And you get one of those rubber checks that's not worth anything. So go do that. Here is a sentence that I did not expect to say this morning. A Biden, remember Biden's book's out. I've heard so many people say that they're not going to buy the hardcover or the paperback. They want to buy the audio book if Joe Biden is the one recording the audio book. You people are sick. I would never think of somebody suggests on the text line, if it comes out an audio book and Biden reads it, I should just spend the week playing that on the air because that would be pretty good comic relief. But anyway, a Biden appointee just authored the first federal appeals court decision in the history of America to strike down a state assault weapons ban. No, not some judge that was a Federalist Society judge, not a Trump nominee. Judge Arianna Freeman, one of Joe Biden's picks for the Third Circuit Court of Appeals, wrote the opinion, and I got to tell you, she wrote it pretty dang well. The en banc Third Circuit, en banc is a fancy lawyer word for meaning that the entire court, 15 judges, they ruled Friday that New Jersey's ban on semi-automatic rifles and its prohibition on magazines holding more than 10 rounds both violate the Second Amendment. I would just like to turn my shoulder over and look over by my back and scream at the state capitol, the Politburo in Colorado, did you hear that? Yes. The Third Circuit just ruled unconstitutional the ban on semi-automatic rifles and their prohibition on magazines holding more than 10 rounds. Colorado, you might want to go back to the drawing board. The name of the case is Association of New Jersey Rifle and Pistol Clubs versus the Attorney General of New Jersey. The ban stays on the books while the appeals run. That's pretty normal. But the doctrinal ground just shifted under every single assault weapons ban across the entire country. So I'm going to walk you through what happened. I want to tell you why it matters and why the Supreme Court is now sitting on a docket on a potential appeal that could rewrite gun law from coast to coast by this time next year. Yes, this case, I believe, is that significant. The lower court, so you know how these things occur. Let me just dumb it down, not because I think you're dumb, but I want you to understand the process, the procedure. So we have a trial court, the lower court, a federal district court. Then once that case is decided, the parties can appeal that to the circuit courts. And New Jersey sits in the Third Circuit. That case, this case we're talking about now, will most likely be appealed to the U.S. Supreme Court. And you wonder why the appointments to the U.S. Supreme Court are so important? This is the kind of case that makes those appointments so important. So let's go back. The lower court, the trial court, a judge by the name of Peter Sheridan, throughout New Jersey's ban, only as applied to Colt AR-15s. That is a narrow, I would say almost stingy ruling that left the rest of the New Jersey statute alone and also upheld the magazine cap, the 10 rounds. The Third Circuit went further. It said the record supported the same result
for every semi-automatic rifle. Notice I didn't say AR style. I said for every semi-automatic rifle covered by New Jersey statute, not just Colt-manufactured ARs, and then the circuit court modified the district court's order to reflect that. Then it reversed the district court on the large capacity magazine question and struck those provisions down too. Now, there was a takings claim under the Fifth Amendment that you took my property without due process of law. They didn't even need to reach that claim because they found on the Second Amendment you were wrong. Now, the case has been sent back to the district court so they can work through all the other firearms. Because remember, we're talking about semi-automatics. So we're talking about pistols, shotguns, all the specific listed models in the New Jersey statute that the New Jersey's assault firearm provision also covers. That's an important detail, and I'll come back to that in a minute. So the appeals court judge, Judge Arianna Freeman, applied the two-part test that the Supreme Court laid out in New York State Rifle and Pistol Association versus Bruin. This is the Bruin case we've talked about. If the conduct is covered by the plain text of the Second Amendment, the government has got to justify its regulations by pointing to a historical tradition of firearm regulation from the founding era. She made four moves that I think matter. Some of them are going to echo way beyond the shores of New Jersey. One, the founding era wins, not the Reconstruction era. There's been this running argument in the lower courts about which historical period they're supposed to look at. Do we look at the regulations in effect in 1791, when the Second Amendment was ratified in the Constitution? Or do we look at 1868, when the 14th Amendment applied the Bill of Rights, including the Second Amendment, against the states? The Supreme Court, the U.S. Supreme Court, has hinted that the answer is 1791. Well, Arianna Freeman, for the Third Circuit, wrote it and said it plainly. She says, and I quote, "When conducting the historical inquiry, we saw that the principles underpinning founding-era firearm regulations pointed in one direction, while the principles underpinning mid to late 19th century laws pointed in the opposite direction. Faced with an irreconcilable conflict between the laws of those two different time frames, we," meaning the Third Circuit, "concluded that we must look to founding era laws for analogies to modern day regulations." I don't think Justice Scalia or Thomas could have said it better than what she just did. Now, that matters because post-Civil War gun laws were more restrictive. Why? Because they didn't want blacks. They didn't want the former slaves to have guns. A lot of them were passed in the wake of the Civil War, and quite a few were aimed at disarming the freed slaves, which is its own ugly history. Gun control advocates have leaned on those 1868 laws to justify modern bans. Freeman just closed that door in the Third Circuit. But I cannot help but make one quick political point. Gun control advocates look to laws post-Civil War that were specifically written to disarm the freed slaves, and that's what they want to hang their hats on. These people are either historically ignorant, they're racist, or they don't want you to understand what the history really is. Now, let's continue in the opinion, because I'll get to the second point next. It's the Weekend with Michael Brown. 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I'll be right back.

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The Situation with Michael Brown. Once you find that, hit the subscribe button. Leave a five-star review. We ask you to do that because that helps us with the algorithm, which helps us distribute the podcast out to even more people. Makes it easier for people to find it. So subscribe, leave a five-star review, and then that will automatically download all 5 days of the weekday program and then the weekend program also. So you get all 6 days of Michael Brown. What more could you ask for, right? Go do that right now. Now, the gun control side, we're talking about this case out of the Third Circuit in New Jersey that struck down the New Jersey ban on magazines that hold more than 10 rounds or AR-15-style rifles, semi-automatics. The gun control side, they've been trying to narrow down the Second Amendment inquiry to weapons that were commonly used for self-defense. Now, so if they were able to do that, if a court could say that a particular rifle isn't typically used for self-defense, say because it's used primarily for hunting or sport shooting, then that kind of gun would not be protected. Well, Arianna Freeman, the judge for the Third Circuit, rejected that framing. And she said self-defense is one lawful purpose relevant to the common use inquiry, but it is not the only one. Well, self-defense is central to the Second Amendment. Other lawful purposes also bring a commonly used weapon within the ambit of the Second Amendment. Founding era Americans commonly used weapons for hunting in addition to self-defense. So weapons commonly used for hunting fall under the protection of the Second Amendment. So hunting counts, sport counts, collecting counts, any lawful purpose counts. She just took the gate and opened it wide. Now, several circuits have played fast and loose with the Heller phrase, in which dangerous and unusual weapons, Justice Scalia said, might be subject to regulation. Well, those other circuits quietly turned that into an either-or test, claiming that a rifle could be banned if it's dangerous or it's unusual. The Third Circuit said, no, you cannot do that. In fact, again, the judge wrote, a weapon that is dangerous and unusual cannot be in common use for lawful purposes. That is, while dangerous and unusual may not be the direct opposite of in common use for lawful purposes, the two descriptors are mutually exclusive. So a rifle in common use, meaning that millions of Americans own it lawfully, cannot by definition be called dangerous and unusual in the sense of the Constitution. There are, by my estimate, roughly 24 million semi-automatic rifles in circulation in the country. That's not unusual, that's not fringe, that's mainstream American gun ownership. Now, Freeman did not try to draw a precise line for how many is enough. She said, we need not precisely define the quantity or qualities that make a weapon in common use for lawful purposes. Regardless, she says, of where those lines might be drawn, the many millions of semi-automatic rifles in circulation for lawful purposes are plainly in common use. In other words, if you own something like these guns in the millions and you own it legally, it's protected by the Second Amendment. That is a straightforward, administrable, enforceable rule. It does not require judges now to guess about what a founding father would have thought of a modern rifle. It doesn't require a battalion of expert historians. It just requires counting. 10 judges voted to strike the bans. Now, 5 dissented. But here's the interesting part. Every Trump appointee on the panel voted to strike the bans down. Judges Bibas, Porter, Mady, Boyle, Phipps, and Mascot. So no surprise there. Chief Judge Chigaris and Chief Judge Hardiman, both George W. Bush appointees, voted with the majority. Now, that's not shocking. What is

0: as shocking, or is shocking at least to me, the two Biden appointees on the Third Circuit split, and Judge Freeman authored the majority opinion. Judge Montgomery Reeves joined it. The other Bush appointee on the panel, Judge D. Brooks Smith, went the other way. He dissented. So you had a Biden appointee writing the opinion, another Biden appointee joining it, and a Republican-appointed judge dissenting. Now, if you're keeping score at home, the partisan lines you'd expect did not hold. Freeman followed the Bruin case where the analysis took her. She read the plain meaning. The dissenters, Krauss, Restrepo, and Smith, on one dissent, with Judge Schwartz filing separately, wanted to bring back exactly the kind of interesting balancing test that Bruin was designed to kill. They wanted the courts to weigh whether a particular gun is better suited for self-defense or better suited for a criminal purpose. Freeman outright rejected the invitation, and rightly so, because that's not a legal test. That's a policy preference, and that's a policy preference that the judges have no business engaging in. Policy is not within the scope of the jurisdiction of a judge. Now, a quick word on the dissent's history, because I think it matters. The dissenters lean heavily on 19th century state laws regulating Bowie knives to argue that Americans have always accepted restrictions on an unusually dangerous weapon. That's the argument you always hear from the gun control side. But it falls apart the moment you actually read those laws. I'll give you an example. Georgia's 1837 statute regulated carrying and taxed sales. It did not ban owning a knife in your home. Alabama's 1839 law addressed concealed carry, not possession. Texas in 1871 prohibited carrying a Bowie knife on your person, but let you keep one at home. Arkansas, 1881, prohibited wearing or carrying, but not owning. Even Tennessee's 1838 law, which is the most aggressive of the bunch, restricted merchants from selling them and enhanced penalties for assaults committed with them, but did not prohibit ownership of the Bowie knife. Not one of those laws is a possession ban. Not one of them says you can't keep a Bowie knife in your home, which means they're terrible analogies for a New Jersey statute that criminalizes owning a semi-automatic rifle under all circumstances. That's the doctrinal work the dissent won't and did not do, because if they did it honestly, their analogies collapse entirely. Now, the governor of New Jersey, what a dirtbag. He responds, and I'll tell you what and why next.
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I appreciate you tuning in. 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If you search for at Michael D. Brown, you're going to find them. And then go give me a follow. And we'll have some fun making fun of people, making fun of stuff going on. The governor, we're talking about this case in New Jersey. The Third Circuit struck down, overwhelmingly struck down, New Jersey's ban on semi-automatic rifles, particularly the Colt AR-15. New Jersey's governor, Mikey Sherrill, put out a statement calling the decision a right-wing attack on New Jersey's laws and went on to defend the ban on what she called weapons of war. The New Jersey Attorney General, Jennifer Davenport, then backed her up, calling the ruling legally incorrect and pointing out that every other federal circuit has come out the other way, which is factually true, but legally irrelevant. But it's what you say when you've lost, and lost big time. The weapons of war line is what I want to spend the beat on because it's not a slogan. It's a factual claim that is entirely and legally wrong. The AR-15 is not a weapon of war. The United States military does not issue AR-15s. The military issues the M4 and the M16, which are select fire rifles, meaning that they can fire fully automatic or in three-round bursts. The civilian AR-15 is purely semi-automatic. One trigger pull, one round. That's the same firing mechanism as the deer rifle that your uncle kept in his gun safe or the 1911 pistol that millions of Americans have carried since before World War I. If a semi-automatic firing mechanism makes a gun a weapon of war, then almost all of the firearms in American households are weapons of war, which is a category so broad as to make that category utterly meaningless. The AR-15 is the most popular rifle in America. Millions of law-abiding citizens own them for target shooting, hunting, competition, and yes, for self-defense. Judge Freeman, Arianna Freeman, noted this. 24 million rifles in the class that the Third Circuit just protected. That is not war-making. That's just ownership. Now, I want to make sure you understand. This story gets bigger than New Jersey. 2 weeks ago, June 30, the Supreme Court granted cert in two cases, Viramontes versus Cook County and Grant versus Higgins. Viramontes challenges Cook County, Illinois assault weapons ban, which dates back to 1993. Grant challenges Connecticut's post-Sandy Hook expansion of its assault weapons ban. So the Supreme Court consolidated the two cases and framed the question presented as whether the 2nd and 14th Amendment guarantee the right to possess AR-15 platform and similar semi-automatic rifles. The argument is expected sometime in the October 2026 term. I think we'd have a decision by June next year. And just last week, the 7th Circuit upheld Illinois' statewide assault weapons ban, the one that Governor Pritzker signed in 2023 after the Highland Park shooting. So now we have a clean circuit split. The 3rd Circuit says these bans are unconstitutional. The 7th Circuit says, no, they're fine. And the 2nd Circuit, Connecticut, has upheld them. The 4th Circuit in Maryland has upheld them. That's exactly the fact pattern the Supreme Court took the cases to resolve. And as long as we don't have some apocalyptic change in the court's makeup, I see a 6-3 decision coming. Maybe a 7-2, but at least 6-3. Two things I think you ought to keep in mind. First, Justice Thomas wrote back in 2024 that if the 7th Circuit ultimately upheld the Illinois ban, that the Supreme Court could and should review that decision. Well, they just did. Second, Justice Kavanaugh signaled in 2025, when the court declined to take the Maryland case,
He argued that there is a strong argument that AR-15s are protected by the Second Amendment. So when a fifth justice on a nine-member court telegraphs where he's going, that is not idle chatter. That tells you the trajectory that the U.S. Supreme Court is on. Will New Jersey appeal this case? Of course they will. Will it matter? Probably not. The Attorney General is definitely going to file a cert petition with the U.S. Supreme Court. She's got to do it. Politically, she cannot let this decision stand without at least pretending to put up a fight. And all the state's talking points already telegraph what their appeal will be. But there's a problem for New Jersey. The Supreme Court has already granted, as I just said, cert in those cases in Illinois and Connecticut, and then consolidated them. So the court is going to answer the question presented in those cases. Does the Second Amendment protect AR-15 platforms and similar semi-automatic rifles? That answer will govern New Jersey's case whether or not the U.S. Supreme Court formally grants cert here and decides to hear or even consolidate the New Jersey case with the Connecticut and the Illinois cases. If the Supreme Court says yes, which the current alignment suggests that it will, New Jersey's bans are finished. If the Supreme Court somehow says no, the Third Circuit will have to reconsider under their new framework. The most likely path is that the court holds any New Jersey cert petition pending the decision in the Illinois and the Maryland cases, then vacates and remands after it rules in those cases. That's generally how the Supreme Court handles these kind of clusters. New Jersey doesn't get its own Supreme Court moment. It gets the leftovers of the decisions in those other cases. Three things I'd want you to take away from this. These are pretty significant. One, for the first time in American history, a federal appeals court has struck down a state ban on so-called assault weapons. Something like when somebody tells me that people aren't paying their fair share, I ask, well, tell me what is their fair share? When people tell me we ought to ban assault weapons, I tell them, well, define for me an assault weapon. Because every weapon that you use to defend yourself is an assault weapon. A 9-iron, a baseball bat, a meat cleaver, a semi-automatic, an automatic, whatever it is, that's an assault weapon. They never can define it. So for the first time, an appeals court has struck down an assault weapons ban. That is not incremental. That is a rupture in the legal landscape that has until now allowed the states to commonly ban these commonly owned rifles without meaningful pushback from the federal courts. That's the first thing I want you to know. The second thing is this. The opinion was written by a Biden appointee. When people tell you that the Second Amendment is a partisan issue, they are wrong. The Bruin case, history, tradition, common use, is straightforward enough that a judge applying it in good faith will reach the same result regardless of who appointed the judge. Judge Freeman did what judges are supposed to do. She applied the law. Again, that is what judges are supposed to do. Then I make a third point. This is an appetizer. It's not the entree. It's just an appetizer. The Supreme Court has already agreed to decide the underlying question. The argument is coming this fall. I expect a decision by next summer. If the court follows the logic of Heller, McDonald, and Bruin, and the current alignment strongly suggests that it will, assault weapon bans in more than a dozen states, including New Jersey, New York, California, Illinois, Connecticut, Massachusetts, Maryland, Washington, Delaware, Hawaii, they're all living right now on borrowed time. The 24 million semi-automatic rifles that Judge Arianna Freeman said were in common use for lawful purposes, they're not going anywhere. The law is pretending otherwise. They have an expiration date. They now have a shelf life. And I think that shelf life expires in the October 2027 term. I'll be right back.

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14: Welcome back to the weekend with Michael Brown. Glad to have you with me. So the federal government bought about almost $10 million worth of contraceptives. Yeah, IUDs, implants, injectables. They bought it with your money. Of course, they always buy it with your money, right? They bought them. They paid in full. They shipped them to a warehouse in Geel, Belgium, staged and ready to go out to Africa. Then, if you recall, at the beginning of Trump 2.0, the United States Agency for International Development, USAID, got dismantled. And the shipment stopped midair. Kind of like a cartoon character who's run off the cliff but hasn't looked down yet. Wile E. Coyote, you know, vroom, that hasn't looked down. Looks down, looks back at the camera, boom. Now, reasonable people can disagree about whether you and me as American taxpayers ought to be in the business of buying birth control for the Congo. That's a real debate. You'll have it. I don't care right now. But that debate ended the moment that the credit card was swiped. The product exists. It's sitting in a building. The only question left on the table is a logistics question. What do we do with the stuff we already own? And here's where my experience in the federal government tells me, well, I bet they took a simple logistics question and turned it into a monument. Because they had some options. Option was destroy it, incinerate it, double incinerate it, actually, because of the hormone content. It would cost you about $167,000 to burn. So you burn $10 million of product at a cost of $167,000 to keep it out of the hands of people who wanted it for free. Because that's option two. Doctors Without Borders offered to take it. MSI Reproductive Choices, they offered to take it. And they even said, we'll pay the import fees. We'll handle the logistics. We'll pick it up. It doesn't cost you anything. The federal government told Doctors Without Borders and MSI Reproductive Choices no. Now, there's a contractor, Chemonix. They submitted multiple plans, donate it, sell it, recoup something. The leadership issued no instructions. The federal government issued no instructions. Not no, not yes, just nothing. That's the bureaucratic equivalent of leaving somebody on hold. Just walked away. So the destruction plan proceeds. 20 truckloads get pulled out of climate-controlled storage, loaded, headed for the fire. The same day that those truckloads were going to take it to the incinerator, the administration reversed course. Public outrage, bad headlines, so stand down, put all that contraceptives back on the shelves. So they put it back. 20 truckloads right back into the warehouse. The problem is hormonal contraceptives are climate controlled for a reason. If you take them out of the climate control, you drive them around Belgium, then you drive them back. What have you returned to the or what you have returned to the shelf is no longer medicine. It's just stuff. $8 million of stuff ruined. That's a pregnant pause. The product was not destroyed by any plan to destroy it. That product was destroyed by the plan to not destroy it, executed by people who apparently thought climate-controlled storage was just maybe a suggestion. Like, you know, the dry clean only tag on a piece of clothing you buy, but you throw it in the washer anyway. The U.S. government reversed the decision to burn it. And in the process of reversing it, we burned it. Just a different way, slower, and with a lot more paperwork. That's kind of like a Coen Brothers movie, isn't it? Now, let's talk about the bill, because there's always a bill. The Inspector General's advisory says that USAID paid north of $360,000 in storage and freight on this pile since January of last year. That's about $24,000 a month, on average, to rent a room in Belgium, for a shipment that we can't use, that we won't give away, and we refuse to make a decision about. We're currently paying about $5,000 a month ongoing to warehouse the $8 million of product that we spoiled, that we ruined. We're paying rent on trash. And then there's the last part. And this is the part that actually wants me to kind of put my head through the console right here, or maybe just through this window. There's $1.7 million of this stuff that is still good. It's still never left the climate control, still viable, expiration dates running out to 2031, five more years of stable shelf life. There's no plan for it. Not a plan, you know, not a bad plan. Not a plan I disagree with. No plan. So the Inspector General asked. Nobody answered. It's sitting there right now in Belgium, aging quietly, on a clock, waiting for a decision from an agency that no longer exists, run by people who've discovered that if you never decide anything, you can never be blamed for deciding something. Except you can. That's what this is. That's what the whole warehouse is. And before anybody sends me a text message or an email, I want you to notice who's really most pissed off about this. It's not Bernie Sanders. The sharpest quote in the Inspector General's coverage came from Lisa Murkowski, the senior senator from and a Republican from Alaska, who said that these months of indecision and mismanagement turned a preventable problem into a costly, wasteful one, and that every effort should be made to get the usable supplies to the partners who could actually deliver them and do some people some good. And she's right. And she's right for the reason conservatives are supposed to be right about government. We didn't lose $8 million here.

0: hormones above 60 degrees Fahrenheit. Yeah. That physical world sent us an invoice. If you told me the government wanted to burn $10 million of birth control, I'd say, okay, you made a choice, now defend it. But if you told me the government wanted to hand it to Doctors Without Borders, I'd say, fine, we already paid for it, let's get something for the money. What I cannot defend, what nobody can defend, and knows that nobody is defending it, is door number three, where we do neither for a year in a rented room at 24 grand a month until the decision makes itself by rotting away. That's not a conservative outcome. That's not even a progressive outcome. That's not an outcome at all. That's just the government doing what it does when nobody's watching the warehouse. They don't make a decision. I've often told the story of an old political science professor I had that said the problem with the U.S. government, and you got to remember, my old political science professor has been dead for decades. He says the government's grown so big that it can no longer even make a decision. Well, I just gave you exhibit number one. It's The Weekend with Michael Brown. Be sure and subscribe to the Substack, heckofajob.com. Hang tight. I'll be right back.
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7: From ABC News, I'm Brian Clark. There's word of another U.S. service member's death in the Middle East this weekend. That's after as many as 3 were killed Friday in Jordan. ABC's Stephen Portnoy has the latest from Washington.
8: The update from U.S. Central Command says unidentified remains were found at the location in Jordan where 2 U.S. service members were killed Friday and a 3rd was reported missing. Separately, CENTCOM says another American service member died in northern Iraq Saturday when an Iranian drone was blown up there in what's being called a controlled detonation of an unexploded ordnance. Another American was wounded in that incident.
7: And the Pentagon said that the U.S. targeted Iran's Revolutionary Guard during its 8th consecutive night of strikes in retribution and retaliation. Secretary of Energy Chris Wright told ABC's this week that the U.S. will continue its military operations.
9: They've continued to attack their neighbors shamelessly, civilian targets.

0: is at least as much as military targets. We don't have any reason to believe they will stop that, but we are continuing to shrink their ability to execute those attacks.
1: One day after U.S. Marshals arrested controversial influencers Andrew and Tristan Tate in Miami, authorities in the United Kingdom announced the charges the brothers are going to face relating to alleged offenses between 2010 and 2017. Karina Thomas is the Assistant Chief Constable for Bedfordshire Police. She says the new charges relate to 38 new accounts involving seven victims.
2: There is no place for male violence against women and girls in our society, and we will continue to work tirelessly to support victims and investigate all reports made to us.
1: The Tates deny any wrongdoing. The eyes of the world on East Rutherford, New Jersey.
3: We're expecting passion and emotion, and so we'll remember forever.
1: That's where Spain and Argentina are meeting in the World Cup final. 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
1: Senator Mark Warner tells ABC's this week that he is not going to vote for Jay Clayton as the next director of national intelligence. His reason why? What he said at the confirmation hearing earlier this week.
6: His inability to answer the question about who won the 2020 election or commenting on Gabbard's, the previous DNI's effort to interfere in the Fulton County elections. I am not going to vote for him.
1: He said he expects Clayton to still secure enough votes to get the position. New warnings about the parasitic illness linked to the shredded iceberg lettuce, and ABC's Ike Jachi says the Taylor Farms recall is larger than first thought.
7: That shredded iceberg lettuce recall went out to 27 states, from Connecticut to Texas to Wisconsin. The full recall covers roughly three dozen items: bagged iceberg salads, shredded and chopped lettuce, and lettuce romaine blends sold to restaurants and stores with use-by dates running into early August. The company is telling anyone who has it, throw it out.
1: Data center construction has become a major political topic. Proponents tout the jobs and economic impacts they bring. Opponents focus on the stress on the community and the power grid, along with AI's role in society. Dan Farber in Granbury, Texas, filed a petition to recall council members after the city annexed property for a new center.
8: Somehow you have to communicate to the local politicians, we're really upset and your job is at risk.
1: Brian Clark, ABC.
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17: Hey, welcome back to The Weekend with Michael Brown. Glad to have you with me. I appreciate you tuning in. 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And then don't forget to follow me on the social media platforms, whether it's Facebook, Instagram, or X. They're all generally at Michael D. Brown, Michael D. Brown. 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That covers the stories that I don't get to during the week, or maybe stories I do cover, but I want to go more in-depth on them. 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Go do that subscription right now. Let's talk about, well, let's start it out this way. For, I don't know, 15 years now, maybe longer, everybody from the Housing and Urban Department to Harvard, to your brother-in-law, Thanksgiving, or, you know, the 4th of July picnic you just had, they all seem to agree on exactly one thing about the American economy. We don't have enough houses. The estimates run anywhere between, from the best figures I can find anyway, the estimates run anywhere from 1.5 million to 7 million homes that we are short based on the demand, and I think also depending on who's doing the counting. It's the one crisis that I think Republicans and Democrats actually agree upon, which is kind of hard to find. Congress just passed the largest housing bill in decades. It's called the 21st Century Road to Housing Act, with votes that you don't see anymore. 85-5 in the Senate, 358-32 in the House of Representatives. But here's a detail that I think almost all of the news coverage skipped over. That bill became law at midnight last week without President Trump's signature. He refused to sign it. Not because he opposed the housing provisions, but he was trying to use it as leverage to force a vote on the SAVE Act, the voter ID bill. Now, under the Constitution, if the president neither signs nor vetoes a bill within 10 days while Congress is in session, the bill becomes law anyway. So the most significant housing legislation in, I think, probably, what, at least a generation, is now the law of the land, and nobody held a pen, nobody signed the bill. File that one away for the next trivia night for the last bill that was passed without the president signing it. But there's a story underneath the story. The same week that Washington finally got around to fixing the housing shortage, the Mortgage Bankers Association, that's the industry's own economists, people whose, frankly, their entire livelihoods depend on Americans buying homes, put out a white paper. They published a white paper saying that the shortage might actually be ending on its own. Well, then, not because of anything Congress did, because if it's going to resolve itself on its own, why did Congress pass the bill? The Mortgage Bankers Association says it's a matter of simple demographics, and that within a decade, they say, we might actually flip from too many houses to few houses to too many houses. I know you're listening to this program, but before you all dismiss that as crazy talk, let's look at the math, because the math, I think, seems to be real. The fertility rate in this country has now fallen to 1.6 births per woman. That is an all-time low. It's well below the 2.1 births per female that you need just to replace the existing population, just to keep us at the same level. Birth rates are now down 23% since 2007. For 19 years, they've been dropping, and they have now dropped to that lowest level. an all-time low of 23%. Now, the CBO, the Congressional Budget Office, they're now projecting that starting somewhere around 2030, what, about 4 years from now, deaths in this country will outnumber births in this country. Every year, every single year, from then on out, as far as anybody can see. So if you strip out immigration, the American population

population actually starts shrinking in 2030. And just a little footnote here real quickly. It's not just us. There's a lot of countries, China included. But let's go back to immigration. Because immigration is exactly the variable that just moved. The current administration's enforcement policies cut net migration. Now, I'm using the term migration there in particular because I'm talking about both legal and illegal immigration. The current administration's enforcement policies have cut people coming into this country dramatically. So dramatically that back in January, the Congressional Budget Office lopped nearly 7 million people off its projection for the 2035 population. So that's 7 million people who were expected to be here, all needing some place to live, who now are not projected to ever show up. Now, baby boomers, including me, all the baby boomers out there. The oldest of the baby boomers are starting to turn around 80 years old. Over the next two decades, tens of millions of homes pass from the baby boomer generation to their children, their kids, kids who, by and large, already own homes. The Mortgage Bankers Association calls it a silver glacier rather than a silver tsunami. Slow, not sudden, but glaciers still move, and every one of those houses eventually will land on the housing market. Now, household formation, that's the actual engine of housing demand. That's already stalled itself. Harvard's Joint Center for Housing Studies found that new household formation fell from 2 million a year in 2021 to just over 1 million a year last year. So we've had three straight years of decline. In the meantime, rental vacancies are up. And rents, I can tell you, even here in Denver, where rents were crazy for a while, have flattened. The number of homes for sale is up maybe about 30% from a year ago. In places like Austin, which was one of the hotbeds of housing, prices in Austin are already falling. So that raises a question. Is the Mortgage Bankers Association right? Are we about to literally drown in houses? Here's where I come down. I think they're half right. And the half that they get wrong matters more than the half that I think the Mortgage Bankers Association gets right. Here's the problem. There is no such thing as the American housing market. What? Michael, how can you say that? Because you've always heard about, the housing market this, the housing market that. It's a buyer's housing market. It's a seller's housing market. We always hear about, quote, the American housing market. Well, no, there are thousands of local housing markets, and averaging them together produces a number that describes exactly none of them individually. And in fact, the Mortgage Bankers Association own paper admits this. The looming oversupply is concentrated right now, it's probably going to change, in places like Texas, Arizona, and Florida. You know, the places where builders could actually build because there was land available and permits, like in Colorado, didn't take a geological age to get through. Meanwhile, the Northeast, the Midwest, and the coastal job centers, they're still desperately short. Why? Zoning boards, permitting regimes have made building functionally illegal. So where does that leave us? What's really going on? Well, let's continue. It's the Weekend with Michael Brown. Stay tuned. Let's go to Phoenix next.

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Once you find that station, hit that as a preset, and then Monday through Friday from 9 to noon Mountain Time, 9 to noon, you can stream live The Situation with Michael Brown. So go hit that preset and listen to me during the weekday also. So we've walked through this idea that there is no such thing as the American housing market. We got thousands of local housing markets, and when you average them all together, that doesn't produce anything. The average is meaningless. And in fact, the Mortgage Bankers Association admitted that. And we talked about where a looming oversupply is concentrated in places where it has been very easy to build houses, Texas, Arizona, Florida, because they actually believe in capitalism. They've tried to streamline their regulatory process so that getting permits and everything is much easier. But a surplus house in Phoenix does not shelter a family in Boston.

0: And in fact, you can't FedEx a three-bedroom ranch house across state lines. So a national glut of housing that averages Austin surplus against a Denver shortage is a statistic. It's not the reality. That's the first problem. These are just stats that are probably, by luck of the draw, correct in some local markets and wildly off base in other markets. But there is a second problem. The oversupply scenario assumes that builders are idiots. Builders are capitalists. Builders want to make a profit. They want to put their money in where they know they're going to get a good return on investment. So it assumes, the oversupply scenario assumes, that builders will keep pouring foundations into falling prices for the next 10 years. They're not going to do that. They never have. Can you imagine some place where there's a glut of housing and those prices are dropping, that a builder's going to go into that market and build something that's even more expensive or even less expensive? No, they're going to look at what the market is before they decide where they're going to start building homes. And in fact, housing starts already dropped more than 15% between just this past April and May. Permit applications have been on the downside, sliding since 2022. I guess builders read the same demographics that the Mortgage Bankers Association does. In fact, they probably read it before you and I did. This is the difference between now and 2008, because 2008 is one of those years that we can kind of set down as a benchmark. In 2008, the housing glut was built on phony demand. Liar loans, securitized fantasies, you know, hey, are you breathing? We'll give you a mortgage. Hey, you don't have a job, but you've got $25 in the bank account? We'll give you a mortgage. It was that insane. It was that wild. And so people started getting loans, and the housing inventory landed before anybody knew what hit them. This particular slowdown now, come on, it's arriving in broad daylight, and it's doing so in slow motion, and we have a decade of advance warning. So markets will adjust to what they can see coming. That's what markets do. We see that when a war in Iran breaks out, and we see the stock market or their futures start to drop. It's the same everywhere. We see it with the price of gold. We see it with the price of stocks, the price of gas, the price of groceries, everything. Markets adjust to what they can see coming, because that's how markets react. That's what the smart money does. But there's always a but. The third problem, and this is the one I really do want you to remember, the entire projection about housing markets rests on an assumption about immigration policy that is exactly one election away from reversal. The Congressional Budget Office didn't cut 7 million people from its forecast because of some iron law of nature. It did it because of policy. Enforcement decisions made by this administration. And we well know that we don't know what 2008 or 2028 is going to bring. Let's say it brings a Democrat administration. A future Democrat administration could easily reopen the immigration spigot, and demand snaps back. Now, the fertility rates, that's a really slow-moving ship that turns very, very slowly. On the other hand, immigration, that's a dial on the wall. That's just a turning of the thermostat. Any 25-year forecast built on the current setting of the immigration dial deserves our skepticism. And in fact, the Mortgage Bankers Association, their chief economist, admits as much. So what is the real lesson here? It's not panic. There's a glut coming. And I don't think it's relaxed shortages forever. I think this is the real lesson. The housing shortage was never purely a market failure. It was substantially a government-created scarcity. Builders didn't stop building after 2008 because they forgot how to build a house. They stopped, and they stayed stopped in those places that needed housing most. Why? Because zoning, permitting, environmental reviews, and all the local obstruction made building slow, very expensive, and in a lot of places, virtually impossible. The states that have the worst shortages today are precisely the states with the most restrictive rules. And that is not a coincidence, gang. That is simple cause and effect. It's not even correlation. It's causation. That's why the new law, I really don't care what you think about Washington's timing, mostly the new law points in the right direction. Its best provisions don't spend your money. They remove obstacles, streamlined environmental reviews, legalize single-stairway apartment buildings up to six stories, pushing local governments to loosen the zoning stranglehold. Those are really good policies, regardless of whether demand is rising or falling. Why? Because they let prices do the job, signaling builders where homes are needed and where homes are not needed. Because here's the punchline, and it's a punchline that stupid people in Washington, D.C. never learn. Congress spent 15 years studying the housing shortage. They held hearings on the housing shortage. They formed task forces about the housing shortage. And the week they finally passed a bill, the market said, look, the maternity ward had already started solving it without them. Demographics don't need a committee. Supply and demand didn't wait for a signing ceremony, which, as it turns out, is fitting because, guess what? There wasn't one. The shortage was real. The glut, I think that's a maybe. The lesson is neither. The lesson is that prices are signals, and the market's correct. When you watch the market go up, you ought to be thinking to yourself, what's causing that? When the market goes down, look around. What's causing that? And I think the largest, the biggest, most unmovable obstacle to affordable housing in this country, it was never a lack of federal attention. No. How many times have you ever thought to yourself, oh, this is a problem that needs more federal attention? Well, you might be able to think of one or two. But when it comes to the private sector, doing private things, building houses, it was an excess of government permission slips, particularly at the state and local level. When you get out of the way, guess what happens? The problem starts fixing itself. It already has. It's the Weekend with Michael Brown. Text line's always open, 33103. The Substack, it's always free. It's always open at heckofajob.com. Hang tight. I'll be right back.
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0: 1.2 million. That's what that mistake cost you, because in the last 5 years, the stock market has doubled.
1: Mm-hmm. You don't lose money unless you take it out.
0: Yeah, that's when you lose money. So you pulled it out, and then the best 5 years in the last 20 have happened. And so you just missed the biggest wave ever.
1: But if you
0: because you pulled it out at exactly the wrong time. Your timing is preciously horrible.
1: But if you do take that $600,000 and do what Dave is saying, and you've got four more years, you said you're looking at a four-year horizon. If you invest your $1,800 or your $1,900 a month, that still gets you to $1,042,000.
0: Yeah, you're going to be, and that's in 4 years, okay? And you're going to have $1 million if you move it into good growth stock mutual funds, and you keep adding to good growth stock mutual funds for the next 5 years.
1: Don't
0: take it out. All right, just ride it, because you're going to be making $100,000 a year as a pension.
2: Yeah.
0: And in that 5 years, get the mortgage paid off. And then that house is going to be worth $1 million, and you're going to have $1 million. And by the time you get to 70, you're going to have $4 million. Mm-hmm. So you're going to be fine. Live on your pension and let this all grow.
2: Yeah, it's just that, I grew up very, hand to mouth, and my parents are not very good with financial, so I did the bankruptcy thing. I even did the debt consolidation. So to be where I'm getting, where I am now,
0: I think you're in pretty good shape. I just don't want you to be in fixed.
2: All right.
0: And growing up hand to mouth doesn't mean be dumb.
1: Yeah, you've gone far beyond that at this point.
0: Yeah, you're way beyond hand to mouth. You got $100,000 a year pension, a house that's going to be paid for by the time you retire, and $1 million will be in there if you go do what we tell you to do. And if we're half wrong, you're still okay.
2: Take it out of fixed and put it back in the stock market.
1: Put it back in the mutual funds.
0: Mutual funds, not the stock. It is the stock market, but good growth stock mutual funds, something like an S&P 500. That's what I would do, and I'm older than you.
1: Yeah, and start describing yourself based on who you are today, not who you were 50 years ago.
0: Yeah. I had to learn a lot, and I have learned a lot because of where I came from. That's a proper narrative, not I have to do fixed because I grew up on a dirt floor. No, you don't have to do fixed because you grew up on a dirt floor. Matter of fact, that's the reason to not do fixed.
1: Scarcity.
0: Yeah, exactly. And panic and fear and all those things. It's half glass full thing. Yeah, half glass empty. So, yeah, that's the thing. But it doesn't mean you need to take rash risks. I'm not telling you to put it in crypto or go to Vegas. And I'm not telling you to bet on DraftKings. Right. None of these stupid things. That's the other side of the coin, right? Where you go crazy. And so, this is steady and boring. It's just not as boring as fixed. So here's a good rule of thumb, folks. Give you a little math formula. Today's show
1: has been a math show
0: today so far. There's an old fashioned thing that was taught to us years ago, us math nerds, called the rule of 72s. If you take an interest rate and you divide it into the number of 72s, it will tell you how long it takes a lump sum to double. So an example would be 7.2 interest rate divided into 72 would give you 10 years for the lump sum to double. Mm-hmm. Reverse it. I'm going to put, I'm going to invest it at 10% instead of 7%. Then it will double every 7.2 years, mm-hmm. right? And so that's basically what we're telling her.
1: Yeah.
0: Okay. Are you going to wait 10 years for this to double or 5 years for this to double? That's kind of the formula difference between 7 and 12. That's what's going to end up. So, and that's the 600,000 we're not touching. And if you just said, okay, I'm going to run this thing out at 11.8, which is the average that the S&P has done, divide that into 72, well, there you go. Now we've got about the time she retires, it's doubled, which is what you did.
1: Yeah.
0: And you can do that in your head. You don't need a calculator to do that. It's not bad at all. And so just divide the interest rate that you're going to invest in into 72, and it'll tell you how long it takes a lump sum to double. So you start with 100,000. Then I'll be at 200, then I'll be at 400, then I'll be at 800, then I'll be at 1.6, and then I'll be at 3.2. And every time. And so if you divide 10 into that, it's just 7 year rolls. Every 7 years. So take your age and 3 times, 21 years from today, it's going to double 3 times.
1: Yep.
0: And that gives you some confidence that you're on the right track with some of this stuff. You can also use the Ramsey calculator, which is what we're using when we're on the air. It's on our computer. It's on. You go to our website, the Ramsey Retirement Calculator, and all it is a basic financial calculator. It's nothing super fancy, but it's just an easy way to do it. And you plug in and go, what if I put $100 a month at 12% from age 25 to age 65? It's $1,172,000. And the calculator will show you that. Okay? So I can be a millionaire if I invest $100 a month from age 25 to age 65 at an average of 12%. Where you get 12%? S&P has averaged 11.8 since it began 80 years ago. Okay. You know, one of the first things I discovered working in the financial world is how absolutely devastating it is when the breadwinner of a family dies. Grieving families are suddenly left behind, scrambling to pay bills and trying to make ends meet. 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
0: Jake's in New York City. Hi, Jake. How are you?
5: I'm very well. How are you?
0: Better than I deserve. What's up?
5: I drive an older car, a little bit higher mileage, and I was wondering if it would be smart or irresponsible to buy a $45,000 car around there.
0: Okay. Well, the way we determine if something's irresponsible around here is ratios. and percentages. So let's play with some numbers for a minute. Number one, you're paying cash?
5: Probably putting down and then financing.
0: Okay. I can answer your question then. No, it's irresponsible. You should never have a car payment. You should ride a bicycle before you have a car payment.
1: How long have you been listening to The Ramsey Show, Jake?
5: A couple years now.
0: Okay. Yeah. Cars are the largest purchase that Americans make that goes down in value. And they handcuff you financially. So you'd never need to finance one under any circumstances. There's not a circumstance ever in 35 years of doing the show we told somebody to buy a car and finance it. And if you're going to buy a car, you should measure all the things that you own that have wheels and or motors. And if the value of the total of those things and all of those things go down in value, if it's wheels, motors, batteries, I don't care. You add it all up. And it goes down in value. If the total is more than half your annual income, you have too much tied up in things going down in value. So that's boats and campers and RVs and Sea-Doos and tractors and lawnmowers that are now $12,000 and all this crap, right? And cars and cars and Teslas and cars and trucks and anything you want to add up, anything you want to have. And I've got a bunch of stuff with motors in it. I'm an old redneck. I like things with loud mufflers, and I like cars. I like trucks. I love all of it, but they all suck as an investment. And so they need to be a small part of your financial picture. Otherwise, you've got too much invested in things going down in value, and then you're scratching your head and wondering why you're broke. Yeah. Why you're doomed to be middle class.
1: Think about this, and this is something I've spent a lot of time thinking about. If you synthesize the data, you're going to end up with about 60% of working Americans having car payments. Then you look over and say, well, that's suspiciously close to the amount of people who are living paycheck to paycheck, which is also suspiciously close to the amount of Americans around 60% would say they are concerned about retirement because they don't have enough saved. That is a very interesting correlation. Yeah. It's the car payment.
0: They're concerned about their student loans for their kids
1: because
0: they still have theirs.
1: Yes, because you have a car payment. That's what's keeping you middle class. It's what's

0: keeping you paycheck to paycheck, that's the money that you should have been reinvesting for your future. It's tied up in your car payment.
1: Yeah.
0: And many of us have two. So,
1: and the car industry, the cars that they're building today are just fabulous. They're engineering works of art. I mean, they're the most of the cars. There's a few of them piece of crap, but the vast majority of cars today are phenomenal. And boats, for that matter, phenomenal vehicles. And compared to, you know, whatever, the back in the day, okay? They don't make them like they used to. Thank God. They're a lot better now, you know. But the car industry has also done a excellent job of making people associate their personal worth with what they drive instead of looking at maybe your net worth.
0: Yeah, absolutely. But
1: I am what I drive. Have you seen those lines of the jokes about if you drive this, you're this?
0: Yes, yeah. I have.
1: And some of them are funny and some of them you can't repeat. And so, but yeah, they're funny as crud. And so,
0: but it's, I mean, if you really look at it further, it's in direct opposition to what people say their intentions are.
1: Yeah.
0: Because when you talk to most people, they say, well, what do you want for your life? What do you want for your family? Well, I want for my kids. I don't want my kids to live the life I lived. I want to be able to send my kids to college. I want to be able to retire. I want to be able to play golf, right?
1: Yep.
0: You say all these things about what you want, but you're not showing it with your dollars if you're carrying
1: you're not,
0: around
1: with your
0: a car
1: actions
0: payment.
1: And your behaviors. You're exactly right. You're exactly right.
0: It's.
1: So, Jake, you got us off on a tangent.
0: But yes, you did.
1: We're preaching to everybody else, not just you now. But, no, you don't get to buy the car if you're going to do what we say. Not that one, anyway. So, you know, that's the angle. And, you know, you're talking about that. That's a funny thing. When we started talking about this years ago, I was doing a seminar with a guy in the financial world. And he said that their company had done surveys and asked people, you know, do you think it's important to save for your children's college? 97% said yes.
0: Yes.
1: How many of you are saving for your children's college? 3%.
0: Really? Wow. There
1: 97% aren't doing what they say is important.
0: Yeah.
1: Isn't that, it's very interesting. Very interesting number. But, I don't know if it's that today, but that was a long time ago.
0: But people will say they're not doing it because they can't, and they leave it there, and that's not the reason.
1: Exactly. They're
0: choosing not to.
1: Declan is with us in Atlanta. Hi, Declan. What's up?
2: Hey, how's it going? My question is, I was a third employee at my company. I own about 1.5% of it. I was offered to buy back my shares at a $50 million valuation, which in my opinion is low for the company, which is fine just because we're trying to get, you know, clean up the cap table a little bit.
1: Wait, I misunderstood you. Did you say you own 1.5% of the company? It's worth $50
2: million? Yes.
1: Your 1.5% is worth $50 million.
2: No, no, the company's worth $59 million.
1: Oh, okay, so it's capitalized at $50 million. Can you sell your 1.5 for $750,000?
2: I could, in theory.
1: Well, no, it's not a theory; it's a question.
2: Yes, I could.
1: Okay, all right, and so all right. Now your question's what?
2: I mean, I think the company's worth about $250 million, so it's quite low. So that's why probably.
1: I thought you said it was worth $50 million.
2: It's the shares are being offered to be purchased back at $50 million by the company at a $50 million valuation.
1: Uh huh. Okay.
2: All
1: right. You're how old?
2: I'm 29.
1: And what do you make a year?
2: 155.
1: Okay. Cool. All right. And your question one more time. You think it's worth a lot more than the valuation that they're offering to buy back at?
2: Yes.
1: And so your question is what?
2: My question is, so I bought or I exercised my options to purchase my shares this year,
1: mm-hmm.
2: Which cost me about 90% of my savings between the actual purchase of the shares and the AMT tax.
1: Mm-hmm.
2: So on the surface, I would never have sold the shares at the $50 million valuation because I think the company's worth about five times as much.
1: Yeah.
2: But I'm wondering if you think it's a bad idea to distill my savings by so much.
1: You already did it.
2: Well, I can still sell the shares that I purchased at the $50 million valuation.
1: And you bought them for what?
2: I mean, it varies in range from like $15 per share to up to.
1: I mean, you said you cleaned out your savings. What was the number you put to buy the whole thing?
2: Oh, well, I haven't paid all because the AMT tax I don't have to pay until I actually pay taxes. in 2027 for the 2026 tax year.
1: Honey, how much? What's the check you wrote to buy the shares?
2: I paid.

0: crap out of me. It's a startup company, brand new, and it's not even publicly traded, I don't think, is it?
1: No.
0: It's just private stock. Yeah. And so their valuation is up to them on how they run their accounting. Yeah. Which is why it's all over the place.
1: And when they choose to.
0: Are they planning to take it to an IPO at some point?
1: I think it's more likely that we sell, which is another reason I chose to buy the shares when I did, because of the QSBS laws and the tax protections that are provided upon a QSBS liquidation.
0: Okay, so let me tell you, this is a, you're playing the roulette wheel in Vegas, and you've got it distilled down to where you don't think there's risk here. But basically, you put $100,000 on the table, and so far, they stacked chips in front of you that we think we can get 750 for, and you're going to push the 750 back on to another bet, hoping to get 5x that or 10x that. And sometimes you don't hit red. Sometimes you hit black, and you get Zippo. So you're sliding all your chips in the middle of the table, James Bond. This is a high-risk play.

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4: When you're stuck in a cycle with money, you know, two steps forward, one step back, it can feel like you're losing your mind. But you're not alone, and trust me, you're not crazy. When my husband Sam and I were broke, paying off $460,000 of debt, listen, finding enough loose change just to buy an iced coffee so I wouldn't overdraw the account, I tell you, that was a well-developed skill. Man, we were so stuck. But that's why I wrote my brand new book, What No One Tells You About Money. In it, I call out the other side of money. I'm talking about the hidden emotions like fear, shame, guilt. Now that's the part no one's

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2: 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Listen, I need everyone to put your phones down. Yes, put it down. 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
6: Good afternoon, everyone, and welcome to Sioux Falls Stadium in Sioux Falls, South Dakota. Today, the Lincoln Salt Dogs will play the Sioux Falls Canaries in an American Association of Professional Baseball West Division matchup. 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I'm Rich Ray. Brady Anderson is with us at our KFOR studios in Lincoln. Well, the Sioux Falls Canaries scored 5 runs in the second and 4 in the fourth inning, which led to a 12-7 decision over the Lincoln Salt Dogs yesterday at Sioux Falls Stadium. Josh Raywald homered in the second straight game, and Michael Cariali hit a 3-run home run for the Canaries. Lincoln was led by Nick Shumpert with 2 hits and 2 runs scored and 2 runs batted in. Sioux Falls, now 28-27 on the season, scored 12 runs off 13 hits, committed no errors, and stranded 3 base runners. Lincoln, at 25-30, plated 7 runs off 12 hits with no errors and left 7 runners on base. Yesterday's game lasted 2 hours and 40 minutes and was played in front of 2,281 fans. Lincoln started at Cam Dayton on the mound in a spot start. Original starter Foster Pace became sick overnight, and that forced the recently acquired left-hander Dayton to take the mound. The Canaries got on the board in the bottom of the second by sending 10 batters to the plate while scoring 5 runs. Josh Raywalt led off the inning with a solo home run to right field, then Michael Cariali singled. T.J. Rockerbomber drew a walk. Anthony Sharkus reached on a fielder's choice as Cariali was forced out at third base. 2 batters later, Grady Mee was hit by a pitch. Then Joe Boss doubled, scoring 2 runs. After a Mike Hart single, Jabari Henry hit a single to left field to make it a 5-0 Sioux Falls lead. The Salt Dogs got 2 runs back in the top of the third. Facing Canary starting pitcher Thomas Dorminey, Griffin Everett singled. Then Paul Myro IV reached on a fielder's choice. The next batter, Cam Feltz, doubled into the left field corner, scoring Myro IV to make it 5-1. Feltz stole third base. Then Nick Shumpert hit a sacrifice fly to center field, scoring Feltz to make it 5-2. Sioux Falls put together another big inning in the bottom of the fourth, scoring four runs. With two outs, Mike Hart doubled, then Jabari Henry singled, scoring Hart. Josh Raywalt singled, then Michael Cirialli hit a three-run home run to right field to make it 9-2. In the top of the fifth, with one out, Griffin Everett drew a walk, then Paul Miro IV singled. A pass ball scored Everett to make it 9-3. Lincoln added another runner in the top of the sixth. With two outs, Kerry Arboleda singled. Then Tanner Otremba was hit by a pitch. The next batter, Callan Halverson, doubled, scoring Arboleda to make it 9-4. In the bottom of the sixth, Sioux Falls' Joe Voss led off with a triple. Lincoln went to the bullpen and brought in Jefferson Figueroa. Mike Hart hit a sacrifice fly to left, scoring Voss to make it 10-4. The Salt Dogs kept battling in the top of the seventh. Paul Miro IV led off with a double. Two batters later, Nick Shumpert singled, scoring Miro IV. Shumpert stole second. Two batters later, Jairo Pomares doubled, scoring Shumpert to make it 10-6. Sioux Falls added some insurance in the bottom of the eighth. Facing Lincoln reliever Tyler Stasiowski, Trevor Achenbaugh led off for the inning by getting hit by a pitch, then stole second base. Grady Mee tripled off the wall on center field, scoring Achenbaugh. Then Mee scored on a wild pitch to make it 12-6. In the top of the ninth inning, facing Sioux Falls reliever Cody Dalen, Nick Shumpert reached on a two-out single. Then Jake Jelly was hit by a pitch. Jairo Pomares singled, scoring Shumpert. However, Dalen struck out Kerry Arboleda looking to end the game. Canaries starting pitcher Thomas Dormany earned the win. He's now 4-1. He pitched 6 2/3 innings, giving up 6 runs off 9 hits, struck out 7, and he walked 1. Cody Dalen pitched 2 1/3 innings, yielding 1 run off 3 hits, and he struck out 2. Lincoln starter Cam Dayton took the loss. He's 0-1. He pitched 5 innings, giving up 10 runs off 12 hits, struck out 4, and walked 1. Jefferson Figueroa pitched 1 inning and struck out 2. Gabriel Jaramillo also pitched 1 inning and struck out 2. Tyler Stasiowski pitched 1 inning, and he gave up 2 runs off 1 hit, and he struck out 1. Offensively for Sioux Falls, Joe Voss was 2-for-5 with 2 RBIs. Mike Hart and Jabari Henry both went 2-for-4 and drove in 2 runs each. Josh Raywalt was 2-for-4 with a solo home run. Michael Cirialli was 2-for-4 with a 3-run home run. Grady Mee went 1-for-3 with an RBI single. For the Salt Dogs, Cam Phelps was 1-for-5 with an RBI. Nick Shumpert was 2-for-4 with 2 runs batted in. Jairo Pomares went 2-for-5 with 2 RBIs. Callan Halverson was 2-for-4 with 2 runs batted in. And Paul Miro IV was 2-for-4. Now the final game of the series is coming up here this afternoon. It will be right-handed pitcher Graham Edwards on the mound for Lincoln. He's 2-4 with an 8.10 ERA. And right-handed knuckleballer Garrett Martin will be on the hill for Sioux Falls. He's 1-3 with a 5.95 earned run average. After this game wraps up, Lincoln will hop on the bus. They'll head home. It'll be an off day tomorrow. And then Lincoln opens up a 6-game homestand that begins on Tuesday night. That's the next home game when the Salt Dogs host the Sioux City Explorers at 6:35 p.m. That night will be Triple Play Tuesday, sponsored by Solarion. Fans may donate 3 hygiene items for Center Point and receive a free general admission ticket. 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A look at the scores in the American Association from yesterday. It was Cleburne over Sioux City 5-4 in 10 innings. Milwaukee defeated Gary South Shore 4-3. Kane County over Kansas City 8-5. Lake Country down Winnipeg 10-4. And it was Fargo-Moorhead over Chicago by a score of 13-4. Take a look at the standings coming into play at the beginning of today. Kansas City in first in the West at 32-22. 4.5 games up on Fargo-Moorhead and Sioux Falls. The Redhawks 27-26, while the Canaries are 28-27. Winnipeg sitting in fourth at 25-28, 6.5 games back. Lincoln in fifth at 25-30, 7.5 games behind. And Sioux City is in sixth, 24-30, 8 games back. In the East, Milwaukee in first at 33-22, one game ahead of Lake Country, who's 31-22. Cleburne in third at 29-26, 4 games back. Kane County is in fourth at 27-25, 4.5 games behind. Gary South Shore in fifth at 24-31, 9 games back. And Chicago in sixth at 18-34, and 13.5 games back in the East. Weather-wise coming up tonight, it's been a little overcast and cloudy. Skies look like they're starting to clear up just a little bit, so we anticipate partly cloudy skies tonight with a game time temperature in the lower 80s. The wind is south at 15, gusty to 20 miles per hour, and that's going to be blowing in from right field. Coming up on the KFOR at the Ballpark pregame show, we're going to hear from Salt Dogs pitching coach Mason Ross in our interview segment. Then Brady Anderson will have the highlights from last evening's game, plus a check of the Bryan Health scoreboard. Then we'll give you the starting lineups and the first pitch. Lincoln is trying to salvage the final game of the series, plus attempting to snap its 3-game losing skid and take some momentum into a 6-game homestand. The Lincoln Salt Dogs versus the Sioux Falls Canaries is coming up on KFOR and online at KFORnow.com.
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6: The Ballpark pregame show continues as we chat with pitching coach for the Lincoln Salt Dogs, Mason Ross. Final game of this three-game set with Sioux Falls and the Canaries. Well, it's no secret we've touched upon injuries and what that has been like for your pitching staff right now. And from talking with Frizz yesterday and a little bit with Cash and now with you, it's all about managing these guys and getting the best out of their abilities and keeping them as healthy as possible. It's a little bit more than you expected, but it's a part of the job, right?
16: Yes, it is a part of the job, and it comes with any job, especially any job that requires, you know, to use your body and things like that. Take construction, for example. I mean, guys get hurt there all the time. Figuring out a way to manage that, balance it, you know, see who we have in the bullpen, see who, you know, can potentially be moved from the bullpen to, you know, kind of a starting rotation like we've done with Cale Chatham. Figuring out what can be done and just kind of figuring out ways to just keep, you know, plunking along until something shows up that, you know, could potentially help us down the road a little bit further.
6: The key is obviously throwing strikes, and you wouldn't think you'd have to say that to guys that are at this level, but at times when you're up there and you're thinking about gassing it at 95 miles per hour, sometimes you got to just taper back a little bit and put it over the plate, right?
16: Yeah, we've had a few guys that can throw up to 98, 99 and things like that, but you have no idea where the ball's gone. So you got to hone it back a little bit, be in that 92, 94 range, which is, you know, it's weird to say, you know, back off a little bit, be in the 92, 94 range, throw strikes, just give us strikes, be competitive, give us a chance. I mean, we've got seven guys behind you and one of them in front of you. They're gonna, you know, they're gonna work very hard for you. I was gonna use something else. Can't do that. Let them work. Let the guys behind you work. Let them play. That's why they're there. They're not just there as lawn ornaments. You can't strike everybody out. Let them go to work. We have a really, really good staff behind them.
6: from being the pitching coach and being a catcher most of your life as well, knowing both sides of it, talk to me about the importance of changing speeds and an at-bats and how important that is to keep the batter off balance.

0: Well, it's important anywhere you go, especially in this league. I mean, you're facing guys that played in the big leagues, double A, triple A, things like that. They know what they want and they know what they're looking for. Changing speeds, making, you know, change a fastball changeup, like that combo is deadly in this league. If you have a good breaking ball, that's great. Use it, show it, flash it, but a lot of these guys will sell out for the fastball because they can hit it. They can hit 100. They can hit 99. Like, you're not going to blow anything by these guys anymore. So changing speeds, throwing the, you know, the curveball, the changeup, the slider, the cutter even, throwing things like that, and then buzzing a fastball in there, that's where you're going to keep guys off balance.
1: What guys do you see right now, specifically from those that have been starting as of late, do a really good job of that as far as changing things or maybe changing the eye level a little bit to make it more difficult for the hitter?
0: Yeah, so, I mean, most of our guys are pretty good at that. There's not, you know, I can't name one guy specifically because most of our staff is good at that. McLeave is really good at that. Jack Hill is really good at that. Stace is really good at that. Like, Stace throws his slider more than he does anything else, and then he just shows a 92, 93 mile an hour fastball, and now guys are like, oh, crap, I've got this that I have to contend with now. So they can't sit dead red on a slider, but our entire staff is very good at, you know, keeping guys off balance, keeping guys, I mean, if you get a guy that does get really comfortable in the box, now you just, you know, you dust him off and you go from there.
1: Talk about the importance on the mental side of things. For example, let's say you went out in your last start, it didn't go well, and now you're coming in and you're getting ready for your next start, especially in a division like this where everything is so tight. It seems like you're getting another opportunity to go on out and show what you can do. How important is it to use, for lack of a better phrase, an NFL phrase, like a cornerback has to have a short memory span? Is it the same for a pitcher?
0: Oh, 100%. Let's take a hitter, for example. Like, let's say I strike out. If I take that to the field, next thing you know, I'm going to have a bad day at the field, too. You can't do that. I mean, with these starters, like, you throw once a week, sometimes twice a week, depending upon the way it lands. But you can't dwell on it. You can't take it out there with you. You can't think, oh, last time I faced, you know, Sioux Falls, they absolutely just beat me around the ballpark. You can't think like that. Or is they going to do it again? You have to think, okay, here's my best stuff. Go get it. Even if you don't have your best stuff, you want the guy in the box to think, okay, he's on today. He is on today. We've got to really focus here. Dwelling on things is not good. And Ted Lasso has a very good phrase that I use all the time. Be a goldfish. Goldfish has a 15-second memory. Be a goldfish. Let it go. It's done. It's gone. You can't change it. It's over.
1: Graham Edwards goes for you here today. You look at the numbers, specifically on the ERA side. They're up, but last time he pitched against Sioux Falls, he picked up a win. What do you feel is going to be the key to his success coming up here today?
0: Changing speeds. Right. Like we said, changing speeds. Changing speeds is going to be his biggest key to success. Also throwing strikes. Again, like you said, you shouldn't have to say that to guys, but you do. And sometimes, you know, you have an off day, and that's just the way it is. You can't, again, can't think on it. But his biggest key to success today is going to be having, hold on. That's fun. You don't get to do that very often in an interview. His biggest key today is going to be changing speeds and having command of the zone.
1: And also, you know, I mean, describe a little bit about Graham's type of style of pitching, because when you play, and I've always noticed this too, Mason, is that when you play on an artificial infield surface, if you can get ground balls, you're going to get a natural hop to one of your infielders, and it's a prime opportunity for a putout. Does he present that type of opportunity, or how would you describe the way that he pitches? Is he a ground ball guy? Is he a fly ball guy? We know he strikes out guys, but how would you describe it?
0: Let's take his ERA, for example. He pitches to contact. He will strike guys out, but he pitches to contact, and on an artificial turf like this, that's great. Like, command the bottom part of the zone, make those guys swing, you know, 0-2, 1-2, make them swing at a fastball down or a changeup down and away, make them roll over it. They're going to get a pure hop. You've got a phenomenal infield behind you. He will be getting there will be a lot of contact today. Yeah, but a matter of whether or not it's going to be hit hard or if it's going to be something that can be played.
1: And coming into this one here today, you guys have dropped three in a row, but you get a win, and then you find yourself building momentum into a big homestand coming up as well. That's another side of the mental side of things. So from the pitcher and the catcher standpoint, it's all about being leaders and kind of saying, okay, guys, here we go, right?
0: Oh, yeah, catching momentum. If you're going to win, this is going to sound really bad as a coach, but if you're going to win one game in a three-game series, you want to do it on a road game, because now you're carrying that momentum into wherever you're going next. Whether or not it's, you know, we're going from here to Fargo, or if we're going from here to home, you want to carry that with you, because now you're like, okay, we just got one. Let's go get another one.
1: Mason, I appreciate your time. Best of luck today.
0: Thank you. I appreciate it.
1: That's Mason Ross, the pitching coach for the Lincoln Salt Dogs. More of the KFOR at the ballpark pregame show continues after a timeout. This is Lincoln Salt Dogs Baseball.
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7: Hello and welcome into the KFOR studios. This is Brady Anderson here with your highlights from last night's game. Last night, the Sioux Falls Canaries defeated the Lincoln Salt Dogs by a score of 12-7. There were plenty of highlights, though. The Salt Dogs showed a lot of fight despite falling down early. Early on in the game, in the bottom of the second, Josh Raywall would start off the scoring with a solo homer.
8: Ball swung on, it hit high in the air toward right. Looking up, having trouble finding it, Arboleda. Now he floats back to the wall, and this ball's gone. Wow.
7: That Josh Raywalt homer barely snuck over the wall. And in the bottom of the second, the Canaries were not done, as they would add a few more runs, a couple of them coming on a John Voss RBI single.
8: Swung on, and it's going to be looped in the left field. That's going to be a base hit. That is going to score one run. Make it two is also coming around after Rocket Bomber is Anthony Sharkus. That's a 3-0 Sioux Falls lead.
7: Sioux Falls would go on to add a couple more runs on a couple of RBI singles from Mike Hart and Jabari Henry in that bottom of the second, making the score 5-0. But the Salt Dogs would fight back, as in the top of the third, Cam Phelps would come to the plate, and he would hit a double.
8: Here's a bouncing ball off the third base side, and it's going to be a fair ball. It got underneath Curiali trying to backhand it, and it goes down into the corner. Being waved around third base is going to be Miro. He's coming home. He's going to score, and Lincoln is on the board. 5-1.
7: And the Salt Dogs would add another run in that top of the third, as Nick Schumpert would hit a sack fly to score Cam Phelps. But the Canaries were not to be outdone, as in the bottom of the fourth, they would come out swinging again, as Michael Curiali would hit a 3-run homer.
8: All right, at the plate, swinging and hitting the ball in the air toward right field, Michael Curiali. This is back to the wall, and it's gone. Michael Curiali went the opposite direction and hit it to the short porch. He hits a 3-run home run, and the Canaries have busted this one wide open now. It's 9-2.
7: As Rich said, they're making it 9-2, but the Salt Dogs were not done. They would continue to fight back. They would score a run on a passed ball. Griffin Everett would score there. And in the top of the sixth, Callan Halverson would come to the plate, and he would hit another RBI double.
8: Howerson hits a bouncing ball, hits the third base bag, ricochets

0: He's in the left field. That's a base hit. Coming around and scoring is Armelita. On the way to third base will be Otrimba. The throw goes to second base. Sliding in with a double is Callan Halverson.
1: And in that next about half inning, Mike Hart would get a sack fly for the Canaries. In the top of the seventh, Nick Shumpert would add an RBI single.
0: Here's the 0-1 to Shumpert. He swings and hits this ball in the air towards center field. Joe Voss coming over, and it drops in front of him. That'll be a base hit. Miro will sprint home from third. He'll score. That makes it now a 10-5 ball game.
1: That would make it 10-5. And in that top of the seventh, the Salt Dogs would continue to rally as Jairo Pomares would add another run on an RBI double.
0: Pomares swings and hits this ball in the air toward left field. It's floating back toward the warning track, and it is near the wall, and up against the fence, it bounces off the wall and comes back in. Shumpert is going to score, and Pomares will be at second with an RBI double.
1: And that RBI double would not be all, as in the top of the ninth, Jairo Pomares would come to the plate again after the Canaries had added a couple of runs in the bottom of the eighth, and Jairo Pomares would come to the plate trying to finish a rally for the Salt Dogs.
0: Cody Dalen now ready. 3-2 pitch on the way. Pomares swings, and he's going to bounce this one. And it'll be gloved. It's short. The throw to first base is not in time. And sprinting home from second is Nick Shumpert.
1: And that would be all she wrote. That would make it that 12-7 scoreline that went final. The Salt Dogs did show a lot of heart after being down 9-2 at one point in the fourth inning. They showed heart to come back and try and rally in the ninth inning, but it just was not enough, unfortunately. The Canaries take it 12-7. We will be back in just 1 minute with your Brian Health scoreboard update.
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1: Hello and welcome back into the KFOR studios. This is your Brian Health scoreboard update. We've got a full slate of games across the American Association today, with four of them already being wrapped up, as the Milwaukee Milkmen take down the Gary South Shore Railcats by a score of 5-1. The Kansas City Monarchs absolutely demolish the Kane County Cougars by a score of 18-1. Close game up in Lake Country today as the Winnipeg Goldeyes take down the Lake Country Dockhounds by a score of 5-4. And the Chicago Dogs go into Fargo-Moorhead and they take down the Redhawks by a score of 9-6. Obviously, we've got the Salt Dogs game coming up this evening, and the one game yet to be played this evening is the Sioux City Explorers will be taking on the Cleburne Railroaders. That one we will have updates for you on throughout the game. Around the MLB, the White Sox take down the Blue Jays by a score of 3-0. In the game of the day, the Dodgers take down the Yankees by a score of 8-2 as Yoshinobu Yamamoto throws a complete game with 7 Ks and shuts down the Yankees on just over 100 pitches. The Red Sox defeat the Rays by a score of 6-1 as the Red Sox extend their win streak to 13 games as they have completely turned their season around in just a few weeks. They are currently looking at a wild card playoff spot. And the Braves defeat the Rangers by a score of 8-5. And in another big game between contenders in the NL, the Brewers take down the Marlins by a score of 3-1. And in a game that just wrapped up in the last half hour or so, in the World Cup, the Spanish team takes down Argentina by a score of 1-0. That one did go into extra time. Ferran Torres scored a goal for Spain, so they can take it. They are currently getting their medals. The president is there. It's a big deal. Looks like a lot of fun there. I'm sure the Spanish fans are very happy. This will wrap up our At the Ballpark pregame show. We will be back in just a minute for the first pitch in the starting lineups with Rich Ray.
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3: Now, with the game's starting lineups and the first pitch, here's Rich Ray.
5: It is time once again for Lincoln Salt Dogs Baseball, final game of a three-game series at the Sioux Falls Canaries in Sioux Falls, South Dakota. And Lincoln trying to snap their three-game losing skid here late this afternoon and early evening, trying to take some momentum in the six-game homestand that begins on Tuesday. Hi, everybody. I'm Rich Ray. Let's check out the starting lineups that are brought to you by Gene Lilly Surety Bonds. Gene Lilly Surety Bonds is the largest writer of surety bonds in Nebraska. The visiting Lincoln Salt Dogs come in at 25-30, sitting in fifth place in the American Association West, managed by James Frisby. Leading off and playing center field, number 5, Cam Feltz. Batting second at shortstop, number 4, Nick Shumpert. Batting third at first base, number 21, Jake Jelly. Batting fourth, the left fielder, number 15, Jairo Palmares. Batting fifth, the designated hitter, number 41, Kerry Arboleda. Batting sixth at second base, number 2, Connor Bagneski. Batting seventh in right field, number 44, Tanner Otremba. Batting eighth and playing third base, number 7, Callan Halverson. Batting ninth and catching, number 16, Jacob Morrow. On the mound for Lincoln will be number 14, Graham Edwards. Now the starting lineups for the Sioux Falls Canaries, 28-27, managed by Mike Meyer and sitting in second place in the American Association West. Leading off and playing first base, number 20, Mike Hart. Batting second and playing right field, number 35, Anthony Hall. Batting third, playing second base, number 1, Chase Englehart. Batting fourth, the designated hitter, number 36, Josh Raywalt. Batting fifth and playing third base is number 8, Michael Kiriali. Batting sixth and playing center field, number 2, Joe Voss. Batting seventh, playing left field, number 13, Anthony Sharkus. Batting eighth and doing the catching is number 29, Scott Combs. And batting ninth and playing shortstop, number 9, Grady Mee. On the mound for the Canaries today will be number 21, Garrett Martin. 6'4", 230-pound right-hander from Gypsum, Colorado. Played his college ball at Middle Georgia State. And for Martin this season, he is 1-3, a 5.95 ERA, 39 strikeouts and 22 walks, over 59 innings pitched. And he will dance that knuckleball up there. So, Cale Chatham does it for Lincoln, and Garrett Martin will do so for Sioux Falls. We're ready for baseball. Hope you enjoyed this one. Final game of this three-game set from Sioux Falls Stadium. As leading things off for Lincoln will be Cam Feltz, who's batting .288 on the season. Here's the wind in the first pitch of today's ballgame, and it's in there for a called strike. We're underway with our first pitch at 5:40 p.m. And our game time temperature is 81 degrees. This next pitch has popped up left side over by the Lincoln dugout, and it is going to be caught. As making the catch up against the Lincoln dugout was Michael Kiriali. And that's going to be the first out of the ballgame. One up and one down here in the Salt Dog first, as shortstop Nick Shumpert will be coming to the plate now. Shumpert batting .253, four homers. He's driven in 25. Yesterday, Shumpert went 2-for-4, struck out twice, but he had an RBI sacrifice fly, drove in 2 runs total, stole a base, and scored 2 runs. The first pitch from Martin is in there for a strike. Shumpert in the series has gone 4-for-8. He's scored 6 runs, stolen 3 bases, and currently riding a 9-game hitting streak. There's a bouncing ball over to left side, which will go foul. They count down no balls and 2 strikes. Mason Ross is coaching down at third base today for the Lincoln Salt Dogs. And over at first base, looks like it is Foster Pace. Good to see him back with the team after he fell ill the night before last and could not make the start yesterday. had a brief opportunity to talk with Foster. He says, yeah, he was

a rough night. Is here's a called strike three. Shepard's not looking. And that's the first strikeout for Garrett Martin, and two down here in the Salt Dog first. So it'll bring Jake Jelly to the plate. But Foster, yeah, he said, yeah, he did not feel well, obviously. He had the symptoms, you can imagine what they were, and he only got 3 hours worth of sleep the night before last. So feeling better today, though, which is good. Here's Jake Jelly stepping to the plate with two down and nobody on. First pitch to Jelly is going to miss up and in for ball one. Jake's batting 302, 10 home runs, 43 runs batted in. Tough day yesterday for Jelly. Went 0 for 4 with 4 strikeouts, and he was hit by a pitch. He swings at this pitch, hits it high in the air, deep to left, back to the warning track, back to the wall, and caught up against the fence. Making the catch out in left field is Anthony Sharkus, and that is going to retire the side. So Jelly gave it a ride, but he flies out to the wall in left field. In the inning, no runs, no hits, no errors, and nobody left. We played a half inning, no scores. Sioux Falls will swing the batsman. We return on KFOR and online at KFORnow.com.

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5: The scores, we work away to the bottom of the first inning as Garrett Martin able to retire the Salt Dogs in order in the top half of the first. So Graham Edwards will take the mound here for the Salt Dogs this afternoon. Edwards, a 6'3", 210-pound right-hander from Woodruff, South Carolina, was acquired by the Boise Hawks back on May the 15th, and he played his college ball for Young Harris, Georgia. So it is Edwards on the mound here this afternoon for Lincoln. 2-4 on the season, a 8.10 ERA, 42 strikeouts, 32 walks over 43 and one-third innings. And he'll be starting things off against Mike Hart, then Anthony Hall and Chase Engelhardt. Mike Hart enters today's ballgame with a .328 batting average, 7 home runs and 44 runs batted in. Edwards now ready, and the first pitch. Check swing and is high for a ball. 1-0 to Mike Hart. Defensively for Lincoln, Jairo Pabarez is in left, Cam Feltz is in center, and Tanner Otrumba is in right field for the final game of the series. Here's the 1-0 to Hart. Fastball misses inside, 2 balls and no strikes. Callan Halverson's over at third base. At shortstop, Nick Shumpert. At second base is Connor Bagneski. Jake Jelly's playing first, while Jacob Morrow is catching for Graham Edwards. 2-0 pitch. And that is going to miss outside. 3 balls and no strikes to count. 3-0 here on Mike Hart. Lincoln wearing their red tops today with the gray pants, the dark blue caps. Sioux Falls wearing their white tops and white bottoms. 3-0 pitch. It's going to miss high. Ball 4. So Edwards all around the zone, but misses 4 times to Mike Hart, who draws a base on balls. And a base runner here for the Canaries in the bottom of the first inning. So that'll bring up the right fielder, number 35, Anthony Hall. Hall batting right at .300 on the season. He's got 5 home runs and he's driven in 32. Last time out for Graham Edwards was back on Sunday at Sioux City. Suffered a loss in 5 1/3 innings. This is a pitch that's fouled off to the left side. No balls and 1 strike. The count's on Anthony Hall. Hall, also one of the Canary All-Stars. Edwards ready for the 0-1. Swung on and sprayed foul to the left side. It's the count, no balls and 2 strikes. Edwards, his last win was back on July the 7th against Gary Southshore at Haymarket Park when he went 6 innings, gave up 6 hits, 4 runs, walked 3, struck out 5, and gave up 1 home run. Next pitch is fouled off to the left side. So the count stays 0-2 here on Anthony Hall. 7 night, Sioux Falls won by a score 7-5. Last night, the Canaries were winners 12-7. 0-2 the count. Throw on over to first base. We'll chase the runner back to the bag. Our umpires today, Alex Perry is the third base umpire. Jet Minton, who's the crew chief, he's down at first. And Connor Lindsay is calling the balls and strikes. Runner at first, nobody out. Bottom of the first inning. 0-2 pitch. Swung on a little tapper back to Edwards. They'll toss on out to Shepard lightly for 1. Relay to first base. It is in time. Double play. Salt Dogs are able to turn it. And it goes 1-6-3 on that ground out double play. Lincoln took their time turning it, but able to get the twin killing. And bases are clear now with 2 down. And that's going to bring to the plate the second baseman, number 1, Chase Engelhardt. Engelhardt batting 250. One homer. He's driven in 10. So Edwards will go back to work out of the stretch with nobody on. First pitch to Engelhardt. He's going to be high for ball one. If Engelhardt reaches, then we'll see designated hitter Josh Raywalt. Salt Dogs return home on a Tuesday night against Sioux City at 6:35 on a Triple Play Tuesday, sponsored by Solarion. 1-0 pitch. Sprayed foul down the right side. It's now 1-1. You donate 3 hygiene items for Centerpoint, and you'll receive a free general admission ticket Tuesday night. It's also Taco Tuesday, where you can get 2 tacos for $6, and it's $2 off popcorn, waffle cones, lemonade, and limeade. 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Swung on and fouled down the right side, and it's 1-2. Once again, the dimensions here at Sioux Falls Stadium are 313 to left, and the left center field gap, it's 380. Just to the right of straightaway center field is 410. It tapers back to 359 in the right center field gap, and then 330 is then it juts back, and to the right foul pole, it is 312. Here's a bouncing ball right side. It'll be snared by Jake Jelly. He picks it out of the turf, steps on the bag, and that will end the inning. So that's going to do it for the Canaries here in the bottom of the first. There were no runs, no hits, no errors, and nobody left on base. We played one complete from Sioux Falls Stadium. There's no score. Back with more in a moment on KFOR and online at KFORnow.com.
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5: One inning complete from Sioux Falls Stadium. We have no score. We go to the top of the second inning. And for Lincoln, it'll be Jairo Pomares, Kerry Arboleda, and Connor Bagneski facing Garrett Martin. Wednesday night, Haymarket Park, game 2 of a 3-game series against the Sioux City Explorers at 6:35. 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You can get $2 hot dogs and play baseball bingo. Also Wednesday night will be Bark in the Park, sponsored by Raising Cane's and Graduate Hotels. And in addition, it's the 25th season celebration 25-cent hot dog night. That is Wednesday night at Haymarket Park. Saltdogs.com, get your tickets, buy your merchandise online, and if you need any information, you can give the box office a call as well. All right, Jairo Pomares is going to lead things off for the Salt Dogs here in the top of the second inning against Garrett Martin. Left-handed hitting Pomares will take the first pitch inside for ball one. Jairo is batting 304 on the season, 10 homers. He's driven in 44, 2-for-5 yesterday with a double, and he drove in 2. This pitch will miss. 2 balls and no strikes on Pomares. Pomares is 4-for-8 in the series. He's driven in 3, and he's currently riding a 7-game hitting streak. This pitch is in there for a strike, so it's 2-1 now to Jairo Pomares. His 44 RBIs now lead the team in that category. Martin with a 2-1 pitch, and Pomares swings and fouls it off to the left side. His count is even up here at 2 balls and 2 strikes. Started off very hot on Friday, yesterday cooler. Today we thought it was going to be a scorcher, but it's kind of been cloudy and overcast in Sioux Falls today. 2-2 pitch, Pomares fouls it off. And so to kind of give you an idea, we're able to walk to the ballpark from the hotel, and after checking out of the hotel this afternoon, walking across the parking lot about 3 o'clock today, cloudy and overcast, and that's when the Sioux Falls Air Show. The final day of that was taking place. Here's the 2-2. Pomares fouls it out of play. The 114th Fighter Wing Thunderbirds were flying all over the place here in Sioux Falls this weekend. And they were quite a treat for everybody. In fact, just as we went on the air and the national anthem was taking place, the Thunderbirds flew over the top of Sioux Falls Stadium. 2-2 pitch. Pomar swings, and he's going to hit this ball toward left field. Sharkus floats to his right. He'll make the catch, and there's one away. So Pomar flies out to left for the first out here in the top of the second. That's going to bring to the plate Kerry Arboleda. Arboleda batting 278. 8 home runs in the year, 30 runs driven in. Yesterday, Arboleda went 1-for-5 with a run scored, and he also struck out. Trying to get it going in the series, he's 1-for-10. The first pitch is going to miss outside for a ball. 1-0 on Arboleda with Connor Bagdeski to bat next. The wind in the 1-0 pitch. Arboleda takes this one a little bit inside. It's a count 2-0. We have learned here early, Connor Lindsay's strike zone here tonight is about the size of a coffee can. It is extremely small. Here comes the 2-0 pitch. And there's a fastball in there for a strike. It's now 2-1. No score, top of the second inning, final game of the series. The line in the 2-1 pitch. That's outside. It's now 3 balls and a strike. So when you look at the standings and where Lincoln is, they're trying to, of course, get in the top four to make the playoffs at the end of the year. Winnipeg, who is in fourth, picked up a win today. So Lincoln would need a win to try to stay where they are, a game behind the Goldeyes. This pitch is in there for a strike. And then Sioux City, who is a half game behind Lincoln for sixth place, is playing their final game against Cleburne tonight. 3-2 the count here on Kerry Arboleda. The pitch. He swings and fouls it off at home plate to stay alive. The count stays full here at 3 balls and 2 strikes. Fargo Moorhead did suffer a loss today. And then Kansas City had a big win earlier today as well. So that's what has happened with teams in the West. All those scores will be coming up on the Bryan Health Scoreboard Update with Brady Anderson when we get to the end of the third inning. One out, nobody on. 3-2 to count on Arboleda. The pitch. He swings and hits this out to shortstop. Grady Mee's got it. He'll toss it over to first base, and there are 2 down. So Garrett Martin has retired the first 5 Salt Dogs that he has faced. And with 2 away, it's going to bring up the second baseman, Connor Bagdeski. Bagdeski, after playing on Friday night, had the night off yesterday. Back in the lineup today with a .342 batting average. Bagdeski, 1 home run, 24 runs batted in. Currently riding a 5-game on base streak. One of the 3 Lincoln Salt Dogs that were named as All-Stars this season. He takes the first pitch inside for a ball. The other 2, of course, were Zach McCleave and Jacob Morrow. Here's the 1-0. Bagdeski swings and fouls it off to the left side. The count's even up at 1 ball and 1 strike. 1-1 here on Connor Bagdeski. Garrett Martin will rock back and now deliver. And the pitch is swung on, hit sharply to shortstop. Grady Mee's got it over to first base, and that is going to retire the side. 6 in a row set down by Garrett Martin to begin the ballgame. And nothing to cross for the Salt Dogs in the top of the second. Midway through the second inning, still no score. More coming up in a moment on KFOR and online.

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4: We go to the bottom of the second, no score between the Lincoln Salt Dogs and the Sioux Falls Canaries. The Canaries will have 4, 5, and 6 coming to the plate. Josh Raywalt, Michael Cariali, and Jill Voss against Graham Edwards. 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And also purchase some merchandise as well on our online souvenir shop. As we go to the bottom of the second, Josh Raywalt will lead things off, the designated hitter. He's had a fantastic series as he has homered in the first two games of the series. One of the Canary All-Stars is Graham Edwards' first pitch to Raywalt. It's a fastball on the inside corner of the knees for a called strike. Raywalt batting 361 with 11 home runs and 37 runs batted in. Tall, powerful left-handed batter. Edwards with an 0-1. That misses down and in. It's the count evens. It's now one ball and one strike. Well, Lincoln's got Sioux City coming up on Tuesday. Sioux Falls will stay at home, and they will play Winnipeg in a three-game set. This pitch is swung on, hit high in the air, but pulled foul. 1-2 the count here on Josh Raywalt. Graham Edwards making his 10th appearance and 9th start of the season. 1-2. Down low. Count evens up at 2 balls and 2 strikes. Lincoln trying to piecemeal together its pitching rotation right now, and that brings us to our Nebraska Orthopedic Center injury report. 2-2 here on Josh Raywalt. Next pitch. Outside, just missed. It's now 3-2. Our injury report is brought to you by the Nebraska Orthopedic Center. From 1948 to present day, the surgeons at NOC continue to offer the finest orthopedic care in the region. 3-2 pitch. Raywalt fouls it off. So the injured list still remains the same. Right-handed pitcher Trey Jones, left-handed pitcher Ryan Rembez, hoping they can get back, if not this week, then the next. On the inactive list, who's undergoing UCL reconstructive elbow surgery, is Greg Lokinen. 3-2 here on Josh Raywalt and the pitch. And it misses outside for ball four. So Raywalt will draw a walk. That'll be the second walk given up by Graham Edwards. And the Canaries have a base runner at second to begin the top of the second inning with nobody out. Base runner at first, that is, with nobody out. It'll bring up the third baseman, Michael Cariali. Cariali had a big three-run home run in yesterday's ball game in the fourth inning. And that pretty much cracked that ball game wide open, made it 9-2 at that point on the way to a 12-7 Canaries victory. First pitch from Edwards, and Cariali turns away from one inside. The right-handed batter takes that pitch for a ball, 1-0. Cariali batting 268, six home runs. He has driven in 36. Edwards 1-0 pitch. That misses the inside corner. 2 balls and 2 strikes on Edwards with Joe Voss to bat next. Okay, so I told you about the players on the injured list and Lokinen on the inactive list. Now players that are banged up or haven't been feeling well. The 2-0. This is inside. 3 balls and 2 strikes. Hayden Erb has a knee issue that may require season-ending surgery. We'll find out more when we get back home after this trip. Ryan Spolero suffering from shoulder soreness as he pitched a third of it.

0: ending on Friday night at Foster Pace, as we told you, missed his start last night. It was the night before he became sick. Here's the 3-0. And that's going to miss inside for ball four. So two consecutive walks from Graham Edwards gives the Canaries runners at first and second and nobody out. And again, Edwards missing on that inside corner to the right-handed batter, not missing by very much at all, but Connor Lindsay has established that he's not going to give that inside part to the right-handed batter. And so Edwards is going to find a way to adjust here. Here's Joe Voss, the center fielder. Voss batting 267. First pitch to the left-handed batter. He shows bunt, attempts at it, misses, and it's strike one. No balls and one strike to Joe Voss. He's got three home runs. He's driven in 25. 6'2", 205 pounds from Duluth, Minnesota, and plays college ball at St. Thomas in Minnesota. 0-1 the count on Voss. Edwards' next pitch. Voss shows bunt, popped it up, and it's going to drop, and it's picked up by Morrow, who throws to third and is able to get the force. So Lincoln does get an out out of that. Morrow and Edwards were arriving together near the baseball, and it dropped. Morrow picked it up and saw that Raywald had to hold up to see if it was going to be caught. So Raywald is forced out 2-5 at third base for the first out of the inning. And with one down, runners are at first and second for left fielder Anthony Sharkus. Sharkus 6'2", 205 out of Canton, Michigan. First pitch. Good fastball from Edwards at 93 in there for a strike. The ball is one strike on Anthony Sharkus. Canaries have runners at first and second with one out in the bottom of the second in a scoreless ballgame. 0-1 the count. Look on out to second base. And now the next pitch. Sharkus swings and misses at a fastball that was up. And the count now goes to no balls and two strikes. Talking with Mason Ross, the pitching coach for Lincoln. And we're talking about Graham Edwards. He says he's one that's going to pitch to contact. The ball is going to get put in play. 0-2 to count on Sharkus. Next pitch. It's down low with that sinker, and it's now one ball and two strikes. 1-2 here on Sharkus, the left fielder. After this series, the Salt Dogs and the Canaries will face each other four more times. It'll be the last four games of the regular season, ending on Labor Day up here in Sioux Falls. The 1-2. Swing and a miss at a slider. Strike three. Graham Edwards gets his first strikeout of the ballgame. And a big out there as they're now two down in the inning. So that's going to bring the catcher, Scott Combs, to the plate. Combs batting 230. Two home runs. He's driven in 20. Kiriali's at second, and Joe Voss is at first. Edwards checks the base runner at second. First pitch to Combs. That drops in there for a strike. It's 0-1. After Combs, we'll see Grady Mee, the shortstop. Complete artificial surface along the infield. That includes the pitcher's mound and home plate. 0-1 the count with the next pitch. And that's at, just below the zone for a ball. Count now, one ball and one strike. 1-1 on Scott Combs. The outfield is a natural grass surface that's extremely worn. They've had concerts here this summer, and you can tell where the stage has been just by looking at the outfield. Here's the 1-1 pitch. It's going to ground ball up the middle, but right to second base to Bagnuski. He sprints to the back, dives there, and able to get the glove there first before Joe Voss arrives to second base, and that force will end the inning. So Combs hits into the ending fielder's choice as Voss is retired four unassisted. That's going to do it for the Canaries here in the second inning. In the inning, there were no runs on no hits. There were no errors, and there were two runners left on base. We played two, no score. More in a moment on KFOR and online at KFORnow.com.
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0: Two innings complete at Sioux Falls Stadium. No score between Lincoln Salt Dogs and the Sioux Falls Canaries. It'll be 7-8-9 coming up for Lincoln. Tanner Otremba, Callan Howerson, and Jacob Morrow against Garrett Martin. Well, I want to get you signed up and make sure you get in ahead of the game here on this, on the Salt Dogs' next steal deal of the summer. Yeah, it's a great deal. It's coming up, and it's for Friday night's game against the Cleveland Railroaders. It's $55, and here's what you get. Four upper reserve game tickets against the Cleveland Railroaders Friday night. Two $5 Nebraska Lottery scratch tickets. One jumbo one-topping pizza from Valentino's. 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First pitch of the inning to Tanner Otremba, swung on and hit center field. Joe Voss underneath of it that makes the catch, and there's one down here in the Salt Dog third. So Garrett Martin has started things off by retiring the first seven batters that he has faced. And it'll bring Callan Halverson to the plate now. First pitch from Martin is down and away, ball one. Halverson batting 300, four home runs, 20 runs batted in, went 2-for-4 last night. Next pitch to Halverson, and it's in there for a strike. 0-1 here on Halverson, who has had a nice series. He's gone 5-for-8. He's currently riding an 8-game on-base streak. He swings to this pitch, hits a little dribbler up third base side. Could be trouble. Picked up by third, throw to first base, and not in time. Halverson able to beat out the throw from Kerry Alley at third. It'll be an infield single, and Lincoln has a base runner, and that's the first hit of the ball game by either team. A one-out infield single by Callan Halverson here in the top of the third inning. Sometimes you don't have to hit it 450 feet to make things happen. And Halverson put it in play, and he's on base. So that's going to bring up the catcher and Lincoln's Salt Dog All-Star, Jacob Morrow, batting 354 with two homers and 18 runs batted in. First pitch to Morrow outside for a ball. Morrow had the night off last night. Friday night was 1-for-4. He grounded into a double play and reached on a walk. And Morrow has an impressive 28-game on-base streak going right now. 1-0 and a throw on over to first base. Halverson back to the bag. Halverson is 2-for-2 on stolen base attempts this year. Let's see if Lincoln maybe thinks hit and run sometime in this at-bat. 1-0 on Morrow. There's the pitch. And it's going to miss the outside corner. It's now two balls and no strikes. Yeah, the dugout was asking where that pitch was, and Scott Combs was indicating outside. It is a tight, tight strike zone from Connor Lindsay. There's no question. And that's for both teams, which is okay because that's consistency. 2-0 the count with the next pitch. And Morrow takes that one for a strike. It's the count 2-1. After Jacob Morrow, then it'll be top of the order and Cam Feltz. Halverson with a moderate lead at first base. Garrett Martin is sent. 2-1 pitch as Halverson goes. Pitch is swung on, hits the hole at short. It's backhanded by Meehan enough to throw it across the diamond, and it bounces over to first in time for the out. Well, the hit and run was on that time, but Morrow is retired by Meehan at shortstop. And Lincoln has a runner in scoring position with two down here in the top of the third. And now with a runner in scoring position, Combs and Martin quickly will discuss signs. And top of the order, Kim Feltz will be coming to the plate now. Feltz 0-for-1. He popped up in foul ground at third base his first time around. Sioux Falls coming into today tied for second in the American Association West with a mark of 28-27, statistically tied with Fargo-Moorhead. Martin checking on Halverson, the pitch to Feltz. And he swings, hits a bouncing ball over the first base bag. It's gloved, sliding down to glove at his heart. He takes it to the bag, steps on first, and that's going to end the inning. So the Salt Dogs get a hit, a base runner, but strand him at second. No runs, one hit, no errors, one runner left on base. We're through 2.5, still no score. More coming up in a moment on KFOR and online at KFORnow.com.
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0: Going into the bottom of the third inning in Sioux Falls, no score between Lincoln Salt Dogs and the Sioux Falls Canaries. Lincoln getting the first base hit of the ballgame, a one-out infield single by Callan Halverson. After Jacob Morrow ground out to short, Cam Feltz grounded out to first base to end the inning. So still no score. We'll go to the bottom of the third inning, and the Canaries will have Grady Mee, and then the top of the order, Mike Hart and Anthony Hall against Graham Edwards. Told you about the Esteel deal taking place on Friday night against Cleburne. We'll also promotional-wise on Friday night at Haymarket Park at 7:05 is Free T-Shirt Friday, sponsored by Abonte Marketing. It'll also be Breast Cancer Awareness Night. There'll be a jersey auction to benefit the American Cancer Society. And post-game fireworks presented by Pepsi Cola of Lincoln. Friday night, 7:05. 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Here's Grady Mee, the Canary shortstop, and the first pitch from Graham Edwards is going to slide. It's going to fade away for a ball. One ball and no strikes to Grady Mee. 5'10", 175-pound switch hitter from Toledo, Ohio, played at Kent State for the Flashes. There's a pitch that's fouled off to the right side. 1-1 the count here on Mee. Mee hitting 257, one home run, and he has driven in six. One ball, one strike. Next pitch. Misses down and in. It's the count. Two balls and one strike here on Grady Mee. Graham Edwards trying to get back in the win column again. 2-1. Swung on. He hit high in the air. Deep to right. That ball is not coming back. It is way gone. Tanner Otremba looked up and didn't have to move and just watched it sail out of the ballpark. Pitch knee high by the inside corner, and Mee got all of it, hitting it out to right. 1-0, Sioux Falls with the lead. on Grady Mee's second home run of the season. And now in this series, the Canaries have out-homered Lincoln 5-0. For Edwards, that is the eighth home run he's given up this year. Top of the order, Mike Hart at the plate now, and he'll take a pitch in there for a strike. Hart walked his first plate appearance and was stranded. 0-1 pitch. Misses down and in. The count, 1-1, 1-1. Taking a look at top batting averages in the association. Josh Raywalt, the designated hitter for Sioux Falls. He is second overall of players that have been in the association this year. This pitch misses outside. Didn't miss by much. Jacob Morrow continues to just hold the ball there, looking for a call and not getting it here. And so the count out, 2-1. And I think now Sol Dogs are getting a little frustrated with Connor Lindsay strike zone. 2-1. The count on Hart. Next pitch. That misses down and in and bounces away. It's 3-0. So Ryan Hernandez, who's with Lake Country, at the top batting average until his contract was purchased out of the Mexican League. So Josh Raywalt for Sioux Falls currently has the top average in the association at 361 coming into today. As this pitch is foul back from Mike Hart, it's now 3-2. Connor Magnesky for Lincoln, sitting third in the league with a 352 batting average. Raywalt is third among players in statistics with a OPS of 1096. 3-2. Inside, ball four. Mike Hart will draw a walk for the second time. So after the solo home run by Grady Mee to begin the inning, Mike Hart draws a walk. That'll be the fourth walk given up by Graham Edwards now. And we'll bring right fielder Anthony Hall to the plate. Hall is 0-1. He grounded into a comebacker double play, 1-6-3 double play back in the first inning. First pitch outside for ball one. Connor Magnesky of Lincoln is fourth in the association on base percentage at .454. Raywalt for Sioux Falls, second at .463. 1-0 the count. The pitch. Ground ball up the middle, and it's into right field. Base hit. Around second, his Hart is on his way to third base, and the Canaries will have runners at the corners. Anthony Hall singling. Magnesky went to his right and couldn't get to that ball. I said right field, more of center field is where that ball was hit. So the Canaries have three consecutive base runners to begin the top of the bottom of the third inning. 1-0 the Canaries with the lead. And here is second baseman Chase Englehart. Englehart 0-1. He bounced out to Jake Jelly at first base, ending the first inning. Graham Edwards now set, and the first pitch. Swung on, bouncing ball to short. Shumpert's got it. Flips on over to Magnesky for one. The relay to first, picked out of the turf by Jelly for out number two. Double play, but the run scores. And the Canaries now lead 2-0. So Englehart hits into the 6-4-3 at ground out double play. It does drive in a run. The bases are now clear. And it's a 2-0 Sioux Falls lead. So it brings up the dangerous hitter we've been talking about, the DH, Josh Raywalt. Raywalt drew a walk his first time around. First pitch, outside for a ball. Reminder, at the end of this half inning, we'll have our first in-game Bryan Health scoreboard update for you. Brady Anderson getting you caught up on the American Association scores, MLB, World Cup, and whatever else he's got up his sleeve. Here's the 1-0. This is down and in for a ball. 2-0, 0-strikes on Raywalt. Raywalt sitting fourth in the association slugging percentage at .633. Joe Voss, the Canaries center fielder today, fourth in the league in runs scored with 46. Here's a bouncing ball toward Magnesky at second, bobbled it, gathers it, picks it up, throws to first in time, and that's going to retire the side. However, the Canaries get on the board as they score two runs off of two hits, the big hit, the leadoff home run by Grady Mee. There were no errors and nobody left on base. We played two at Sioux Falls Stadium. The Canaries lead the Sol Dogs by a score 2-0. Time for our in-game Bryan Health scoreboard update. Let's check in with Brady Anderson back at our KFOR studios in Lincoln. Brady.
9: Hello and welcome into the KFOR studios. This is Brady Anderson here with your Bryan Health scoreboard update. We've got a full slate of games across the American Association today. Most of them have already wrapped up, and one has just gotten underway. The Milwaukee Milkmen took down the Gary South Shore Railcats by a score of 5-1 today. The Kansas City Monarchs absolutely annihilated the Kane County Cougars by a score of 18-1. That was a big one for them. The Winnipeg Goldeyes took down the Lake Country Knockhounds in Lake Country today by a score of 5-4. And the Chicago Dogs took it to the Fargo-Moorhead Redhawks by a score of 9-6. They take one on the road there. And the game that just started up, the Sioux City Explorers are taking on the Cleburne Railroaders. That one is still scoreless as they go into the top of the second. Around the MLB, the White Sox take down the Blue Jays by a score of 3-0. In today's day of the game, or game of the day, the Dodgers take down the Yankees by a score of 8-2 as Yoshinobu Yamamoto throws a complete game. The Red Sox extend their win streak to 13 by defeating the Rays by a score of 6-1. And the Brewers take down the Marlins by a score of 3-1. And in the World Cup final today, humongous game, the last World Cup game in America for quite a while, probably. The Spanish national team took down the Argentinian national team by a score of 1-0. They got a goal in extra time from Ferran Torres, some clutch play there for Spain, as they do take the victory and the World Cup trophy. That will do it for your Brian House scoreboard update. We'll send it back to Rich Ray for the fourth inning.
0: All right, Brady, thank you. Sioux Falls Canaries strike first. They lead it 2-0. Solo home run by Grady Mee to begin the bottom of the third. And then Mike Hart scored on a Chase Englehart ground out to make it a 2-0 score. So Lincoln will try to respond here in the top of the fourth inning. It'll be Nick Shumpert, Jake Jelliot, and Jairo Pomares facing Garrett Martin. Martin's given up one hit over three innings, and he has struck out one. First pitch to Shumpert, swung on a miss for strike one. The ball's in one strike to count. Martin has not walked a batter through three innings. 0-1 pitch. Shumpert watches it go outside for a ball. The count evens at one ball and one strike. All three games of the series, Sioux Falls has grabbed the lead first. 1-1 pitch. Down low. They count out two balls and a strike to Nick Shumpert. Shumpert's had a good series. Here's the 2-1. Swings and misses at a breaking ball. Count evens up now at 2-2. Martin rocks back and now delivers the 2-2 pitch. And Shumpert swings and misses. Foul tipped in the glove of Scott Combs for strike three. Second strikeout for Garrett Martin. Both of them have been on Nick Shumpert. And there's one down here in the Salt Dog fourth inning. Good to have you along inside the visiting Corona Extra broadcast booth from Sioux Falls Stadium in Sioux Falls, South Dakota. I'm Rich Ray. Brady Anderson back at our KFOR studios in Lincoln. Jake Jelly steps to the plate for the Salt Dogs, and he swings the first pitch here and misses for strike one. Jelly 0-1. He flew out to left field his first time around. 2-0 the Canaries in the top of the fourth inning. 0-1 pitch. Breaking ball popped in the air. Foul ball right side out of play. So the count now is 0-2. No balls and two strikes on Jelly. And Jelly will use his timeout here after fouling that pitch off. Lincoln returns home tonight, off day tomorrow. Six-game homestand begins Tuesday. Next pitch. Jelly hits a bouncing ball, foul, wide of third. And the count now is 0-2. Regardless of what happens in this ballgame today, Lincoln's going to need a good homestand. They want to try to separate themselves from Sioux City. Got an opportunity to do so in three games. 0-2 pitch swung on, hit in the air to center field, and Voss comes on, and he makes a running catch, and that is out number two. So Jake Jelly flies out to center field, and that's the second out. And it's going to bring the left fielder, Jairo Pomares, to the plate now. The Canaries, they're in the midst of quite an extensive homestand here. Three with Lincoln, then three with Winnipeg, and then three more with Gary South Shore. So it's a nine-game homestand for Sioux Falls that began on Friday night. First pitch to Pomares, and he hops out of the way of one inside for ball one. One ball, no strikes here on Jairo Pomares. Next pitch. And he takes this one for a strike on the inside corner. As the count evens now at 1-1. Lincoln, 5 games under 500. Sioux Falls, 1 game over 500. 1-1 pitch. Pomares swings, hits it on the ground. Backhanded by Mead, short. Sets, bounces it across, and it's in time to retire the side. So the Salt Dogs are set down in order in the fifth inning by Garrett Martin and the Canaries. Three up and three down. We're through 3.5 here in Sioux Falls. It's a 2-0 Canaries lead. More in a moment on KFOR and online at KFORnow.com.
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12: Even worse, it can cause death and injury to those who aren't prepared. This is severe weather season, which is why you need to know what's coming before it arrives. 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
0: We work our way to the bottom of the fourth inning in Sioux Falls. The 2-0 Sioux Falls Canaries lead. And Graham Edwards will go back to work against the Canaries' 5, 6, and 7 batters. Michael Chiarelli, Joe Voss, and Anthony Sharkus. Part of the six-game homestand at Haymarket Park will include Saturday night, July 25th, a 6:05 ball game when Lincoln takes on the Cleburne Railroaders. And that is Christmas in July Salt Dog Socks Giveaway. 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July 25th, not December 25th, but July 25th. So it's Christmas in July. And you can get those Salt Dog Socks given away by Shavers. 6:05 first pitch. 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All right, stepping to the plate, Michael Chiarelli, the third baseman. The first pitch from Graham Edwards will miss inside for ball one. Chiarelli drew a walk his first time around and was stranded at second base. That occurred in the second inning. He'll swing at this pitch and foul it back. The count now is 1-1. You can hear through our crowd, Mike, a little bit of a breeze tonight. 15 miles per hour out of the south, gusting to 20, and that's blowing straight in from right field. But that did not affect the home run hit by Grady Mee earlier in the ballgame. Here's a pitch on the outside corner for a strike. It's now 1-2. Mee hit a solo home run in the bottom of the third. That started the scoring for the Canaries. And then later able to drive in a run on a RBI ground out of a double play ball. 1-2 pitch. Breaking ball foul back. Count on Chiarelli stays at 1-2. Total of 4 transactions announced today by the American Association. 2 by Gary Southshore, 1 by Kane County, 1 by Lake Country. 1-2 to count here on Chiarelli. Edwards pitch. Breaking ball, swung on and missed. Foul tipped in the glove of Marl. Strike 3. So Graham Edwards gets his second strikeout. And there's one down here in the Sioux Falls fourth inning. So that'll bring center fielder Joe Voss to the plate. Voss reached on a fielder's choice and was forced out at second base, ending the bottom of the second inning. Gary Southshore placed infielder Chris Jacobs on the inactive list. That's retroactive back to July the 10th. First pitch to Voss. Taking it at the knees for a strike. It's 0-1. Also the Railcats signed outfielder Cole Yearsley. Kane County placed their big power-hitting infielder Todd Watt on the inactive list. Retroactive to June the 30th. Next pitch, and Voss will hit this one foul, wide of first. You count no balls and two strikes on Joe Voss. Lake Country placed infielder Jack Blumgren on the inactive list, retroactive to July 1st. So kind of a light day in transactions in the American Association, but that's what happened on the transaction wire today. No balls, two strikes on Joe Voss. Edwards now ready, the 0-2. Swing and a miss of the fastball that was up for strike three. So Graham Edwards strikes out the first two batters he faces here in the fourth inning. Give him three strikeouts total now. And it'll bring left fielder Anthony Sharkus to the plate. You ever wonder why they call it the waiver wire? I can tell you exactly why. This is how old I am. So I started in the radio industry in 1995. So, yeah, this would be, okay, do the math, 31 years? 31, I think. Here's a pitch that's on the outside corner. It's a strike. It's 0-1. And at that time, it was just on the back end where the Associated Press used to have a news wire that you'd have it in your studios. And it was like a ticker tape is what it was. This pitch is fouled out of play to the right side. I remember it vividly. My first two radio jobs I had, they had the Associated Press wire. And you had printer paper that would come up out of a printer box. You put it in the wire, and then the news would come over the phone line, and then it would print off, and that printer paper would just go rolling as stories came rolling in. Here's a pitch that's into the turf and bounces away. It's 1-2. That was the Associated Press wire, is what they call it, and so that rolls over. It's in just about anything that you have, like you would follow stocks, and the ticker tape from stocks. There's the pitch that swung on, hit the shallow left field, and this diving effort, and Pomares can't quite get to it. He'll quickly get up and pick it up and throw it back in, and that's going to be a double for Anthony Sharkus. That was a diving line drive to left, and Pomares came in, dove after it, couldn't grab it, but he was able to get his glove on it to keep it from bouncing behind him. He quickly picked it up, threw it into second base, but not before Sharkus strolls in with a two-out double. So the Canaries with a runner in scoring position with two down. And brings up the catcher, Scott Combs. Combs 0-1. He hit into an inning-ending fielder's choice in the second inning. First pitch from Edwards is down low. But that's kind of where that phrase comes from. If you ever hear us talk about the waiver wire or the transaction wire, it's an old-time term. There's no wires anymore. It's all wireless. Like everything in our world is about getting to be wireless. 1-0 the count on Scott Combs. Next pitch. Swung on and hit high in the air to left. Pomares is going to float back. He's near the warning track. He's on the track, and he's going to make the catch. And that is going to end the inning. So a two-out double by Anthony Sharkus, but he ends up getting stranded. For the Canaries, no runs, one hit with no errors, and one runner left on base. We played four at Sioux Falls Stadium. Sioux Falls is leading Lincoln by a score of 2-0. More coming up in a moment on KFOR and online at KFORnow.com.
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0: 4 innings complete from Sioux Falls Stadium. It's a 2-0 Sioux Falls Canaries lead. 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They're located at 8415 Maddox Drive, suite number 101. For Lincoln, no runs off of one hit. No errors. They have left one runner on base. For Sioux Falls, 2 runs, 3 hits, no errors, and have left 3 runners on base. Garrett Martin for the Canaries. He has struck out 2 Salt Dogs thus far, and he has not walked a batter. For Lincoln, Graham Edwards has struck out 3 Canaries, and he has walked a total of 4 batters and has given up a solo home run to Grady Mead. 2-0 to score as Kerry Arboleda will start things off for Lincoln in the top of the fifth against Martin. And the first pitch will drop down low for a ball 1-0. And for the first time today, we're seeing sunshine. Sunshine now is beaming down upon Sioux Falls Stadium. 1-0 pitch to Arboleda, and that's on the inside corner for a strike. And I don't mean to be snarky, but where has that pitch been all day long? That's the first time somewhere on the inside corner that it's been called a strike. Next pitch, and that misses. So now the strike zone is bouncing around. 2 balls and a strike here on Kerry Arboleda. Garrett Martin winds and now delivers. Arboleda swings and pops it up. At second base, looking up for it, is Chase Englehart, and he will make the catch. 1-1. 6 in a row set down now by Garrett Martin after he began the game by retiring the first 7 batters that he's faced. Lincoln's had 1 base runner in this ball game, and it was a infield single by Callan Halverson in the 3rd inning. There's Connor Bagnesky stepping to the plate. Martin's first pitch. He's down and in for a ball, 1-0. Martin is pitching like he is double parked. He is in a big-time hurry once he gets the baseball. He gets the sign and goes. Comes the 1-0 pitch. Bagnesky takes it high. We count now 2 balls and no strikes on Connor Bagnesky. 2-0, Sioux Falls with the lead. Comes the next pitch on the way. Bagnesky swings and taps this one foul. Well, the Salt Dogs have determined what they're going to do with their pitching rotation in the Sioux City Series. James Frisbee able to announce his 3 starters earlier today. Tuesday night, it's going to be right-handed knuckleballer Cale Chatham, 3-0 with a 6.67 ERA. This pitch is foul off to the right side. It's now 2 balls and 2 strikes on Bagnesky. On Wednesday night, Foster Pace will take the mound as he's healing up after the sickness the other night. Comes the 2-2 pitch. And that's going to miss outside for ball 3. Pace 1-3 with a 5.14 ERA. And then on Thursday night, right-hander Jacob Hughes, 2-2 with a 6.21 ERA. 3-2 pitch. Bagnesky swings and pulls this one foul down the right side. So the count is full of 3-2. So again for Lincoln, it'll go Chatham, Pace, and Hughes against Sioux City coming up in the next series. The Explorers, they have also announced their starters. And it's going to be right-hander Jared Wright on Wednesday night. Right-hander Peño Otaño on Thursday. And then to be announced yet coming up on Thursday. Next pitch to Bagnesky. He swings, hits this ball high in the air toward Wright, and it's going to be hooking foul. He hit it hard, but he hooked it foul. And so the count will stay at 3-2 here in Connor Bagnesky. We're in the fifth inning, and Garrett Martin has only thrown 56 pitches. Very similar to what we saw at Thomas Dormany last night. 3-2. Bagnesky swings, hits it in the air toward left center field. Voss coming on over, and he'll chase it down and make the catch. We're out number 2. That's 8 in a row set down now by Garrett Martin. And it'll bring right fielder Tanner Otrimba to the plate now. 2-0 Sioux Falls. We're in the top of the fifth inning. Final game of this 3-game series. Otrimba flew out to center field on the first pitch he saw from Martin back in the 3rd. First pitch here. Curveball. Called strike in the inside corner. Tanner Otrimba just drops his shoulders and says, you cannot believe it. And Connor Lindsay's strike zone is bouncing all over. Here's the 0-1. Fastball's outside. It's 1 ball and 1 strike. 1-1 the count on Tanner Otrimba. 1-1 pitch on the way. Ochemba takes a breaking ball. Another called strike two, and Tanner Ochemba just shakes his head. And I said it earlier, you want consistency, but all of a sudden it's getting very inconsistent, and I don't mean to be that guy, but I'm going to tell you what I see, and that's the important thing. And right now, by watching the strike zone move around, it's like, you just got to say, honestly, you've got to be kidding me. Here comes the 1-2 pitch. Swung and a miss for strike three, and that ends the inning. So that's going to do it for Tanner Ochemba and the Salt Dogs. And that is the third strikeout for Garrett Martin. And Lincoln goes down in order in the fifth, three up and three down. We're officially midway through the ballgame, and Sioux Falls is leading Lincoln 2-0. More in a moment on KFOR and online at KFORnow.com.
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0: Midway through tonight's ball game, and we work our way to the bottom of the fifth inning. Sioux Falls Canaries lead the Lincoln Salt Dogs by the score of 2-0. And for Sioux Falls, it'll be 9-1-2 in the order coming up. Grady Mee, Mike Hart, and Anthony Hall against Graham Edwards. Edwards has worked through four innings, two runs off three hits, struck out three. He has walked four. And Grady Mee started all the scoring in his first at-bat. You know, the 2-1 pitch, he hit a solo home run well over the wall in right field into the wind. Made it a 1-0 score at that point. And then the Canaries got another run later on in the inning on an RBI ground out by Chase Engelhart. So 2-0 as we go to the bottom of the fifth inning. And here's Mee, who will step to the plate. Edwards gets a sign from Jacob Morrow. And the first pitch here at the bottom of the fifth is down and in for ball one. One ball and no strikes on Grady Mee. Edwards straightens back up. 1-0 pitch on the way. Swung on, hit in the air to center field. Cam Feltz on the run to his left. Reaches up, and he makes the catch. And there's one away. One down here in the fifth for top of the order, Mike Hart coming to the plate. Well, towing the rubber in the Bronx seems to be bringing out the best, and Yoshinobu Yamamoto. Yamamoto offered one of his best starts of the season in his return to Yankee Stadium, holding the Yankees to two runs across nine dominant innings and the Dodgers 8-2 win in the early game of a split doubleheader this afternoon. It was Yamamoto's first big league complete game in the regular season. First pitch here to Mike Hartz, misses high and outside for a ball. 1-0 on Hartz. And this is after that the ace Yamamoto memorably went the distance in consecutive starts last postseason. 1-0 pitch. Inside ball two. Two balls and no strikes on Mike Hart. Last year, Yamamoto became the second pitcher to throw his first two MLB career complete games in the postseason, joining Josh Beckett, who did that back in 2003. 2-0 pitch. That's outside, 3-0. So Edwards misses on his first three attempts here to Mike Hart. With the former Crosstown Rivals playing two on Sunday after Saturday's game was postponed to inclement weather. As this pitch is in there for a strike, it's now 3-1. The Dodgers knew they would rely on Yamamoto for length, and as it turned out, he was the only arm LA sent to the mound in the early game. 3-1 pitch to Hart. Called strike at the knees. Hart was on his way to first, but got yanked back. It's the count now 3-2. And so that performance by Yamamoto gave the Dodgers a fully rested array of relievers for the planned bullpen game. And the nightcap, 3-2 pitch fouled off. It remains 3 balls and 2 strikes. But Yamamoto was in his first big league season, one of the first breakout performances came at Yankee Stadium on June 7th of 2024. 3-2 pitch coming up here from Edwards and swung on a foul back. That's when Yamamoto twirled 7 scoreless innings of 2-hit ball. And that was a precursor to a similarly dominant outing against the Yankees on an even bigger stage in the World Series later that year. 3 balls and 2 strikes on Mike Hart. Next pitch. Swung on, ground ball, right side through the hole, base hit. Mike Hart singles. And he's aboard for the third time today. After 2 walks, this time he singles through the right side of the infield. 4th hit of the afternoon. 4th hit of the evening for the Sioux Falls Canaries. So a runner at first with one away and brings up the right fielder, Anthony Hall. Hall is 1-for-2. He's grounded into a double play. And he singled and he got forced out as part of a second Salt Dog double play. Throw on over to first. We'll chase Hart back to the bag. That first start for Yamamoto in the Bronx 2 years ago was the Dodgers' first time seeing Yamamoto's big game presence. There's a pitch that is going to be down low for ball one. And which had already been battle-tested during his decorated career in the Nippon Professional Baseball League on a Major League mound. 1-0 the count here on Anthony Hall. The pitch swings and fouls it off to the left side. Counts even, 1 ball and 1 strike. Since then, Yamamoto has proven he can tap into that mentality when the games matter most, and he brought his best to today's marquee matchup with New York. Yamamoto struck out 7, gave up 4 hits, and did not walk a batter. 1-1 here on Hall. The pitch, and it misses the outside corner. It was a little bit up. It's now 2 balls and 1 strike. Yamamoto gave up 1 more run when center fielder Andy Páez lost a Chaz Chisholm fly ball in the sun, and Anthony Volpe singled him home in the 8th inning. There's a pitch down low. Just to count 3 balls and 1 strike here on Anthony Hall. Runner at first, 1 out, bottom of the 5th, Sioux Falls leading 2-0. 3-1 pitch, swing and a miss. Count out 3-2. Yamamoto retired the first 9 batters he faced before allowing first base runner when Trent Grisham led off the 4th inning with a solo homer. Comes a 3-2 pitch. Inside, ball 4. So Edwards walks Anthony Hall. That'll be the 5th walk given up by Graham Edwards. And the Canaries have runners at 1st and 2nd with 1 out, and that's going to draw a mound visit here from James Frisbee. As Chase Engelhardt will be coming to the plate. Well, in a highly anticipated matchup against the Yankees' Cam Schlittler, Yamamoto outshined the home starter. The Dodgers lineup grinded out Schlittler for 3 runs across 4 1/3 innings, which was more than enough for Yamamoto to work with. LA later spotted Yamamoto another 5 runs in an 8th inning that saw 11 batters go to the plate. That dominant effort by Yamamoto and the bats secured at least a series victory for the Dodgers to open the 2nd half with a chance to sweep in tonight's game. So after the mound visit, coming to the plate for Sioux Falls is Chase Engelhardt, the 2nd baseman. 2-0 Sioux Falls with the lead. We're in the bottom of the 5th inning. Engelhardt is 0-for-2. Edwards checking the base runner at 2nd and delivers. This pitch is swung on, hits a left field, base hit. Hyrel Pomares comes up with it. We'll quickly toss it back in. As stopping at 3rd base on the play will be Mike Hart. And now the bases are loaded with 1 out in the inning. Engelhardt singles to load him up for designated hitter Josh Raywalds. This is a pivotal plate appearance in the ballgame. Edwards can try to get a 2nd out here. Or if Raywalt gets a hold of one here, this could bust this ballgame wide open. Raywalt is 0-for-1 in the game. Pitch from Edwards. Raywald takes it down low. Ball one. Josh Raywald, as I mentioned earlier, has homered in the first two games of the series. 11 home runs now on the season. But he's also a double play candidate. One ball and no strikes. The pitch. And it misses low and away. It's the count now, two balls and no strikes on Josh Raywald. The inning began when Grady Mee flew out to center. Mike Hart singled. Anthony Hall walked. And then Chase Englehart singled. 2-0 pitch. Raywald checks the swing but takes a strike. The count now, 2-1. Bottom of the fifth inning in Sioux Falls. Final game of this three-game series. The Canaries have won the first two games. 7-5 and 12-7. And Sioux Falls leads this one 2-0. 2-1 pitch. And that floats on in the outside corner to the knees for a strike. So the count evens up here on Raywald. Two balls and two strikes. Edwards looking into Jacob Morrow. And they agree on a sign. Now the 2-2 pitch. Inside, ball three, as Morrow had to backhand it. And now Edwards can go as far as he can here. The bases are loaded with one out. And it's a three ball, two strike count here on Josh Raywald. An important pitch right here. Here comes the 3-2. And it misses outside for ball four, and it's going to drive in a run. Second walk in the inning, sixth in the game. Makes it a 3-0 score. And we'll move the line along to third baseman Michael Chiarelli. Still one out in the inning. Chiarelli is 0-1. He's walked and he's also struck out swinging. First pitch to Chiarelli. That's high for a ball. 86 pitches now for Graham Edwards. Want to know the count. And the next pitch. Swung on and hit in the air to shallow right. Going out from second is Bagnaski. He can't get to it. It's going to drop. And everybody's going to advance 90 feet as a run will score. That was hit up on the hands. Bagnaski, who was playing closer to second base, had to go a long way to try to get that baseball. Tanner Otremba came in, but there was no chance that Otremba was going to get to it. And it drops in for an RBI single for Chiarelli to make it a 4-0 Sioux Falls lead. So the Canaries doubled their lead here in the fifth and still batting with the bases loaded and one out for Joe Voss. Voss is 0-2. The kick and the pitch to Voss. Takes a fastball at the knees for a strike. Starting to see some right-handed activity down in the Lincoln bullpen now. It's like Harold Cortillo is loosening up. 0-1 pitch. Down low, blocked by Morrow. Count evens at one ball and one strike. And the way things are going with Garrett Martin on the mound right now, you don't want to give up too much more because Martin's only given up one base runner in the ballgame. One ball and one strike to Joe Voss. The pitch. He swings and taps it up the first base side, but foul. So Edwards jumps ahead in the count here at one ball and two strikes. Sioux Falls is out. Hit Lincoln now 6-1 in the ballgame. Two runs are in. Chase Englehart is the base runner at third. Josh Raywald at second. And Michael Chiarelli is over at first base. Edwards straightens up after receiving the sign. And the 1-2. The boss bounces one foul off the first base side. Count remains at one ball and two strikes. Off day for Lincoln tomorrow. And then back at it at home on Tuesday. Three against Sioux City. Those are three huge ball games. It'll be the last three games against the Explorers this season. And then they'll take on the slugging Cleveland Railroaders that come on for the weekend. That was the 1-2 pitch. Outside. Count now two balls and two strikes on Joe Voss. Edwards getting to near the end of the rope here. He's at 92 pitches. Two and two the count. And the next pitch. Down and in for ball three. It's the count full at 3 balls and 2 strikes. Five consecutive batters have been able to reach after the first out of the inning. Here's the 3-2. Swung on and a bouncing ball right side. Jelly picks it up. He thought about throwing

0: nothing. Runners are at second and third with Anthony Sharkus at the plate. First pitch misses for ball one. Sharkus doubled in the fourth inning but was stranded. So after scoring two in the third, the Canaries have scored three here in the fifth and still batting. 1-0 pitch. Swung on, ground ball, and will be fielded at shortstop by Shumpert. He'll throw it on over to Jelly, and it's in time to retire the side. But the Canaries send eight batters to the plate, and they score three runs and do it on a total of three hits. There were no errors. Two runners left on base. We played five at Sioux Falls Stadium. Sioux Falls Canaries lead Lincoln Salt Dogs 5-0. More in a moment on KFOR and online at KFORnow.com.
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0: We're through five complete innings at Sioux Falls Stadium. As we go to the top of the sixth, the Sioux Falls Canaries lead it 5-0. Canaries played in three runs in the bottom of the fifth inning by sending eight batters to the plate and five consecutive base runners with one out. Michael Curiali had an RBI single. Joe Voss an RBI ground out. All part of that inning. And Josh Raywalt had a bases loaded walk as well. So 5-0 as Garrett Martin will come out to the mound again. 61 pitches for Martin through five innings, and he's given up just one base runner, and it was this man, Callen Halverson, who had an infield single back in the third inning. First pitch to Halverson is going to miss outside, ball one. So regardless about the runs given up, Lincoln's got to get the offense rolling here as Halverson will swing and foul this one back to the right side out of play. And the count evens. It's now one ball and one strike. Halverson, Morrow, and then back to the top of the order with Cam Feltz. The line to the 1-1 pitch on the way. Halverson swings and fouls it out of play to the right side. So the count is one ball and two strikes on Callen Halverson. Halverson calls for time here. And now we'll step back in the box. Garrett Martin's got his sign. 1-2 pitch. Halverson fouls it off to the right side again. Count stays put here at 1-2. You know a pitcher's in a rhythm when he gets up on the mound, gets the sign, and just goes. And that's what Garrett Martin is doing here today. Here comes a 1-2 pitch. Halverson swings, fouls it out of play again to the right side. Count stays put at 1-2. Canaries have out-hit Lincoln 6-1. 1-2 pitch. Halverson swings and hits it in the air toward right field. Coming in underneath it now, reaching up and making the catch, Anthony Hall. And there's one down. That's 10 in a row. They've been set down now by Garrett Martin. And he set down the first seven batters of the game as well. Check it, that's nine in a row, I beg your pardon, nine straight. Here's Jacob Morrow, the catcher. And that's on the inside corner for a strike. 0-1 here tomorrow, who is 0-1. He